0: And you turn it around and you see something different from every angle. And Isaiah 9:6 just shows us all of these facets of the diamond as we talk about Jesus. So let's start with the first part. And his name will be called Wonderful. That takes care of the dullness of life. I want to mention also that I want to thank Warren Wiersbe for his great outline on this particular verse in his book, His Name is Wonderful. So his name is wonderful. That takes care of the dullness of life. When Jesus came, the angels came to the shepherds and announced his birth. And we read, when the shepherds shared what had happened, all that heard it wondered at these things told them by the shepherds. Everything Jesus did was wonderful. His birth was wonderful. His life was wonderful. His death and resurrection were wonderful. Everywhere he went, he created wonder. Walking on the water, healing the sick, even raising the dead. The more you know of Jesus, the more you will say he is wonderful. And all of that wonder will lead to worship and a desire to know him better. Ordinary people experience extraordinary things because of the wonder of Jesus. His name shall be called Wonderful. Again, that takes care of the dullness of life. His name is Counselor. God wants to counsel you. And when we read that, it just reminds us that God has a plan for our life. Did you know that? God has a specific plan for your life that is actually unfolding right now. And he's going to reveal that plan as you study the Word of God. So his name shall be called Wonderful. That takes care of the dullness of life. His name shall be called Counselor. That takes care of the decisions of life. His name is Mighty God. That takes care of the demands of life. When Jesus walked this earth, it's important for us to realize that he was the God-man. Not man becoming a God. That's impossible. But God becoming a man and walking among us. Here's a perfect illustration of it. One day, the disciples and Jesus climbed into a boat and went out to the Sea of Galilee, and a huge storm came. And he was asleep in the lower part of the boat. What could be more human than being asleep from an exhausting day of hard work in ministry? So they woke him up and said, Jesus, we're going to die. Do something. So he came up on the deck and he said, peace be still, and the storm stopped. What could be more divine than stopping a storm? So there was Jesus walking among us, the man who wanted to tell us how to know God, and the man who was God. And it's an amazing thing. And he's the mighty God, and he has this power for you. All power is given to me. And he said, now go therefore into all the world and make disciples. He said, you shall receive power after the Holy Spirit has come upon you. Now, power's a very appealing thing, especially to men. Men like power, all kinds of power, horsepower. Get some guys together with some cars. How much horsepower you have under that hood? I think the new Corvette ZR1 has 1,000 horsepower. Where are you going to use 1,000 horsepower? There's a Bugatti that has come out that supposedly has 1,500 horsepower and can go 350 miles per hour. Where are you going to drive? Hope you don't get a speeding ticket. I think it's just bragging rights. Or if you go to a gym with a bunch of guys, how much can you bench? How much power do you have? We talk a lot about power, but God wants to give us power to live this life. Because sometimes it seems difficult. Some will say, it's really hard to be a Christian. And I would have to agree, it's hard, but I would take it a step further. It's impossible to be a Christian. It is impossible for me to love my enemies. It is impossible for me to forgive someone who has hurt me. It is impossible for me to go the extra mile. I can't do it on my own. But then the Apostle Paul writes, I can do all things through Christ who strengthens me. No, I can't do this in my own ability or my own power, but through Christ, I can live this Christian life, and so can you.
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2: Do you have a story to share with Pastor Greg? 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
1: Well, Pastor Greg is presenting his final message in his Jesus and You series today, a study called The Name That Changes Everything.
0: His name shall be called Wonderful Counselor, the Mighty God. But you need to be plugged into that power. Now, if you have an electric car, you know you need to plug it in. Unfortunately, some people have tried to put gas in their electric cars. You don't want to do that. So you want to keep that car plugged in just like you plug in your phone, right? And as people get a lot of new gadgets and they'll try to figure out whether they're not turning on or whether they're not functioning, they'll call tech support and they'll be asked two questions. Number one, is it turned on? Number two, is it plugged in? It's incredible how many times it's not plugged in. I'm going, I don't know, I can't get this working. Is it plugged in? Well, of course. I didn't plug it. It came unplugged somehow. And we get unplugged spiritually. How do we plug in? We plug in by reading His Word. We plug in through prayer. We plug in through being involved in church. We plug in so many ways. His name shall be called Wonderful. That takes care of the dullness of life. His name is Counselor. That takes care of the decisions of life. His name is Everlasting Father. That takes care of the future of life. It's a reminder to us that as Christians, we will live forever. Now, I know that one day, if the Lord doesn't come first, and He could, we will die and we will be buried in the ground. But I also know there's a bodily resurrection. But even more, I know that the moment I take my last breath on earth, I take my first breath in heaven. This is the hope of the Christian. And I have an everlasting Father that will welcome me into eternity. And He will never abandon me, not in this life or the afterlife. And you know, when you think of a father, you look at our country today with so many broken homes and absentee fathers. This is a great comfort. And I think this is where the church can really shine. Men, I'm talking to you. You can be a father figure or a grandfather figure to a young person who maybe doesn't have a dad. I found a lot of that when I came to faith. And godly men like Chuck Smith and others that were an example for me. Someone for me to look to because I didn't have that growing up. And the church can supply that. We can be the family that people don't have. We can fill in those gaps for them. That's why the church is so important. And that's why it's so important to be involved in church. Not just show up and get out as quickly as possible. I know you don't like to get stuck in traffic. I understand that. But there's so much more to church than just come sitting, worshiping, hearing a message and leaving. It's being engaged and being involved. And that is why we encourage you all to be in a small group. As I've often said, some things are learned in rows and other things are learned in circles. Like in a smaller group where you can engage and ask questions and contribute to the conversation. So our church is a family. And we can make up for a family maybe you don't have biologically. It certainly did that for me. His name will be called Wonderful Counselor, the Mighty God, the Prince of Peace. That takes care of the disturbances of life. And life is filled with disturbances, isn't it? The storms of life that hit us. There's family troubles. There's work troubles. Relationship troubles. Health troubles. But Jesus, the Prince of Peace, says, let not your hearts be troubled, neither let them be afraid. You believe in God, believe also in me. So He can bring peace in the midst of our storm. Now this verse addresses our future. Look at verse 6. And the government will be upon His shoulder. There's a bit of space in human history between unto us a son is given and the government will be upon his shoulder. See, when Jesus came the first time, a lot of people misunderstood what he had come to do. They thought he was going to overthrow the power of Rome and free the Jewish people. But they missed those portions in the Old Testament that spoke of the suffering Savior, the Messiah who would come and die for the sin of the world. They missed the graphic description of Isaiah 53 that showed us how Jesus would suffer. They missed that statement in Psalm 22 where it says, they pierced my hands and my feet. You see, before he will carry the government on his shoulder, he would first carry the cross on his shoulder. So this part about the government upon his shoulder is in our future. It hasn't happened yet. This will happen when Christ comes again in the second coming and establishes his kingdom on earth as King of Kings and Lord of Lords. Before he will wear that crown of glory, he had to first wear the crown of thorns. So these five names of Jesus represent five dimensions of what every believer needs. His name shall be called Wonderful. That answers our disillusionment. His name shall be called Counselor. That answers our confusion. He'll be the Mighty God. That answers our weakness. Everlasting Father. That answers our loneliness. And finally, he'll be the Prince of Peace. That answers our turmoil. It's the name above all names, Jesus Christ. And one day, every knee will bow and every tongue will confess that he is the Lord. Every emperor, every atheist, every president, every pop star, every person will bow before him, including you and me. As I mentioned earlier, this series is called Jesus and You. And we've been talking about how Jesus engaged different people. It's fascinating to note that Jesus never dealt with any two people in exactly the same way. The way that he dealt with the woman at the well, a woman living an immoral life, is different than the way he dealt with the religious man named Nicodemus, which is different than the way he dealt with the tax collector Zacchaeus, which is different than the way he dealt with other people. He always varied it, and it was very personal. And that's what this is all about. You can have a relationship with God, you see. A personal relationship with him where he comes and takes residence in your heart. And you'll know it when he's there. So if I ask you right now, is Christ living in your life? And you say, I'm not sure. That would indicate that maybe he isn't. I mean, think about it this way. If somebody moved into your house at 3 o'clock in the morning, would you be aware of that maybe? If someone is in your home, you'll know it. And if Christ is in your heart, you'll know it. And if you don't know it, maybe he's not there. You say, well, what do you mean Christ in your heart? I don't know what that means. Well, you ask him to come to be your Savior, your Lord, your God, your friend. Jesus says, I stand at the door and I knock. If any man will hear my voice and open the door, I will come in. And actually what he says is, and I will sup with you. That's King James. We might update it and say, I'll have a meal with you. We'll develop this relationship. Do you have that? If you don't, you can have it right now. You can ask him to come into your life to forgive you of your sin. And if you've never done this yet, I want to close by giving you this opportunity so you can know he's wonderful. So he can be your counselor. So he can be your mighty God. So he can be your everlasting Father. So he can be your Prince of Peace. He's just a prayer away. Let's bow our heads and pray. Now, Father, I pray for every person here. And if they don't know you, Lord, let this be the moment they believe. Let this be the moment they ask you to come into their life to be their Savior and Lord. Now, if you want Jesus Christ to come into your life, if you want him to forgive you of your sin, if you want to know that when you die, you will go to heaven, if you want him to give you a second chance in life, wherever you are, pray this prayer after me. You could even pray it out loud if you like. Just pray, Lord Jesus, I know that I'm a sinner, but I know that you're the Savior who died on the cross for my sin and rose again from the dead. I repent of my sin now and I choose to follow you from this moment forward. Be my Savior and my Lord. Be my God and my friend. Thank you for hearing this prayer and answering this prayer. In Jesus' name I ask this. Amen.

0: 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Well, Pastor Greg, the title of your new book is Am I Doing This Right? And what a great question, because I think we all may wonder that at some point.
1: Yeah.
0: And I hear a few listeners saying, yeah, like right now. What would be your first advice for somebody who says, Pastor Greg, am I doing this right? What would you say?
1: Yeah, well, I'd say it's a good thing to ask. You know, you want to constantly be improving. You want to be the best husband you can be. You want to be the best wife you can be. You want to be the best parents that you can be. You want to be the best version of you. And that means you need to be constantly growing spiritually. And also asking your spouse probably that question, am I doing this right? Is there room for improvement? Of course, we might be apprehensive to ask that because we might not like what we hear, but it's important to communicate. But I would say this. It's important to tell your spouse when they maybe are falling short or when they're not doing something right. But it's also very important to tell your spouse when they are doing it right. And don't wait for them to ask you. Dole out some compliments. Be generous with them. And I know they come to your mind. You'll just think to yourself, wives, oh, look at my husband. He's so handy around the house. That's not me, by the way. I'm the most unhandy handyman who ever lived. If my wife sees me walk into the house with a hammer, she's alarmed because I'll try to fix something and I'll break it. But most guys are pretty good with the tools and getting things fixed, etc. You know, you see your husband doing that or just taking the trash out or coming home from a day of work after he's done all he can to provide for you. And you just say, honey, I just love you so much. I appreciate you so much. Thank you for all that you do. You know, compliments go a long ways. And I would say, especially with men, you'd be surprised. But ladies, you know, they need to be complimented. You need to tell them you find them beautiful. You need to tell them you appreciated the meal. You love what they're doing with the house. You see them being such a great mother to your children or whatever it is. You know, you need to be building one another up. Far too often in marriage, we tear each other down and we never build each other up. There are times to critique, but there are times to compliment. So balance it out. Maybe have a little ledger there. For every criticism, I'm going to offer a compliment. That would probably help a great deal. Well, I talk about things like this and a lot more in my brand new book that's called Am I Doing This Right? God's Design for Relationships That Last. You know, we want to help you to have a strong, vibrant marriage that stands the test of time. And if you build it on the Word of God, it will. You know, if you listen to this broadcast, that I came from a broken home. That's an understatement. My mother was married and divorced 7 times. And statistically, the cards were stacked against me. Chances were far higher that I too would end up in divorce. Well, I'm happy to say that Kathy and I have been married for 52 years. Because we built our marriage on Christ, we built it on biblical principles, and we have sought to do it God's way. So I want to share some of the things that we've learned with you in this new book, Am I Doing This Right? 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So order your copy right now of Am I Doing This Right? Subtitled God's Design for Relationships That Last.
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3: 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It's coming to Angel Stadium Saturday, July 11th. 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Katie Evans with you on a terrific Thursday evening. Hope you've been having a great week so far, creeping up to a weekend filled with birthdays. One of my best friends, her birthday is on Saturday. My aunt, her birthday is on Sunday. Then let's see. Oh, yeah, I should probably send out now a mail my mom a birthday card because her birthday is next Thursday. And then my grandma, her mom, would have been her birthday on the following Saturday. She passed, but we still will celebrate a little bit. Oh, and then Memorial Day's coming up. And then, hey, look at that. The month will be over. Wow. Time really is flying by.
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16: For even as Moses and Elijah are still alive in heaven today, we also will skip death and rise again to be forever with the Lord. I love what Jesus said when he said in John 11:25, he says, I am the resurrection and the life. He that believes in me, though they die, yet they shall live. And everyone who lives and believes in me will never die. And then he said, do you believe this? Well, guess what? I do. See, you might say, well, wait a second. He said that you'll never die. I've been to Christians' funerals. There's been people that I know were solid in Christ, and I've looked at them in the casket. They were there, they're dead in the casket. Hold on. This body is a tent. We live in this body. When I talk to you, I'm talking to you. I'm talking to your personality, your spirit that lives inside of this tent of a body. As soon as this body lays down and dies, your spirit, it is gone to be forever with the Lord in heaven. If you're a believer, you go immediately into the presence of God. So no, you never die. The body dies and you will live on. Moses represented the law and Elijah represented the prophets. And Jesus was the fulfillment of both. The law and the prophets. For Jesus fulfilled the law's demands as he was the perfect sacrifice for sin, the sin of all humanity. Romans 10:4 says, for Christ is the end of the law for righteousness to everyone who believes. Because he died and paid the righteous demands of the law. The law says, pay me. You broke the law. I want the cash. You have to pay the penalty. Jesus paid the supreme penalty. In fact, it says that he took the certificate of debt of all of us. The certificate of debt is a list of everything you've done. Now, my list was a long list, okay? It was like a thick book, okay? And he says he nailed our certificate of debt to the cross. And therefore, he has given us his righteousness.

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3: Torture, meaning they're going to kill him and he's going to leave this earth. Now again, remember, in context of chapter 16, because everything that's written is like, well, what was said before this and what's said after this? So in context of chapter 16, Jesus told his disciples, I'm going to Jerusalem. I am going to suffer at the hands of the religious leaders. Notice, it wasn't Rome who would condemn him. People say, well, no, it was, because it was Pontius Pilate who actually had him crucified. Hold on. Pontius Pilate, the governor of Rome, who was there looking over that area in that district, he tried to get Jesus off, but it's like he tried to get him off multiple times. It was the religious leaders that pushed the point to the point where he had no way out, and he did it for their sakes. Because that's why Pontius Pilate said, I wash my hands of this man's blood, because you know he's innocent. And the Jewish religious leader said, let his blood be upon us and our children. Yes, it wasn't going to be some crime family. It wasn't going to be a bunch of hoodlums. It was only going to happen at the hands of the religious leaders who felt their grip of power over the people lessen because the people were flocking to Jesus. Remember, the religious leaders of the day were also the politicians in Israel. Most of all of the Sanhedrin, they were both religious leaders and part of the Sanhedrin. The Sanhedrin was the government over Israel. There were 70 members, and they were part of that. And they wanted to have power over the people, just like politicians want to have power over the people today. And look how politicians abuse that power. Remember when they put in their emergency orders because of COVID? Yes, you cannot leave your house until we tell you. You can't do this. You can't go eat at a restaurant unless you're vaccinated. Unless you're vaccinated, yes. And then we found out that, you know, all the things that we were saying that was true, they were saying was, oh no, that's misinformation. And then we find out that all the misinformation was true, and the things that they said were true was misinformation. Oh yes, you have to be vaccinated. Yes, because that way you won't get COVID. And then it's like, well, you can actually get COVID, but you can't transmit it. Oh, well, you can actually transmit it, you know, but you won't die. Oh, well, you can actually get it, transmit it, and you can die. Okay, so why are we being vaccinated again? But you see how they took that power in the emergency form and they used it over our head, just like what they did back in that day. But now Moses and Elijah are talking to Jesus about his departure from earth. How crazy is this? Moses died, and when he died, he was buried by God himself. Nobody knew where the grave of Moses was, because God buried him himself. It was unknown to any man. And Elijah, when he ascended to heaven, he ascended in a whirlwind by the power of God, skipping the grave and dying altogether. Now Jesus is going to do both of those things. He's going to die physically and go to the grave, but then yet he will arise again and ascend to heaven like Elijah did. Moses delivered God's people from slavery and the power of Egypt. Jesus was going to deliver us from the power of sin and death. Moses never mentioned Mount Sinai when he spoke with God. He spent 40 days there two different times, a total of 80 days with God, but he doesn't talk about it here. Nor did Elijah mention the fact that he was on Mount Carmel and God empowered him to pull fire down from heaven. He doesn't mention that. You know, but yet this meeting was all about the welfare of all of humanity and the purpose of why God came to the earth, and that was to be the supreme sacrifice, the holy sacrifice, the unblemished sacrifice Lamb of God that had never sinned, and he would bear all of our sin on his body. Sinless Jesus would die for all of our sin. Yes, two of the most outrageous individuals from the pages of the Old Testament are only concerned and focused on the mission and the purpose at hand, and that is Jesus Christ, our Savior and Lord. Which brings up our point, his peaceful touch. Let's read what happens next.

0: picking up in verse 4, it says, now Peter said to Jesus, this is after they woke up, okay, they were asleep. He says, Lord, it's good for us to be here. And if you wish, I will make three tabernacles here. One for you, one for Moses, and one for Elijah. And while he was still speaking, like he's just not even letting the word get out here, I mean, he's just going off, on, a bright cloud overshadowed them, and behold, a voice out of the cloud said, this is my beloved Son. Here's the Father now speaking. We have God the Father, God the Son, God the Holy Spirit. You have God the Father now speaking to this. He says, this is my beloved Son whom I am well pleased. Listen to him. And when the disciples heard this, they fell down their face to the ground, and they were terrified. They were horrified. Like, what did that voice sound like? It was hard, deep. Was there lightning going off? Who knows? And it's like, but they were terrified. I mean, they're just on the ground, sucking their thumb. Mommy, mommy. I mean, they're shaking here. And verse 7, and Jesus came to them, and he touched them. And he says, get up and do not be afraid. And lifting up their eyes, they saw no one except Jesus himself alone. And as they were coming down from the mountain, Jesus commanded them, saying, well, tell the vision to no one until the Son of Man has been risen from the dead. There he is telling them again that he's going to die. How many times? Remember what happened when Jesus died on the cross finally? Remember the disciples all fled? Remember they were all hiding in the upper room like, oh, what are we going to do? You know, it's like, Jesus told you he was going to die. Like, you're acting like this is like a surprise here. He told you how many times? But moving on here, notice Jesus said in verse 9, tell nobody about this until after I have risen from the dead. Some might say, Jesus, like, seriously? Like, hello? Like, I come out of a nap and you're shining like the sun and you're talking to Moses and Elijah. Like, okay, I'm going to scream this and sing it from the rooftops. But Jesus didn't want anything to divert him of why he came. He didn't want the people to know right at that moment that he was God in the flesh. For the people were already wanting to make him their king already anyway. And they already wanted to dump the religious leaders. And they wanted Jesus to rain down some fire and brimstone on the Roman occupation of Israel. Like, get these stinking Romans out of here. And all that was going to happen. But not yet. God is going to do all of those things when he comes back the second time. And he will make every wrong right. Everyone attacking Israel right now, they will be laid to waste. He will take every injustice and make it right. He will dethrone every king and every kingdom. He will destroy every wicked politician and every organization that promotes anything against God's law. All those who make all these laws to make abortion easy, they will be wiped out. All of those that take children and pump hormones into them, tell them they can change their sex at 5 years old, they will be wiped out. Along with every evildoer and those who have rejected following Jesus. And there's many that reject him. I was just doing a hospital call and, you know, people are just like, well, you know, I know of Jesus and, well, I'm not really practicing. I'm not really following. It's like, okay, well, things haven't got bad enough for you yet, but they will. And then you'll maybe rethink that. See, because one day God will judge and cast into hell everyone. And, you know, that has rejected him. He will cast those away. And you think, well, how could a God of love send people to hell? Like, how is that even possible? And it's like, I will tell you this. God doesn't send anyone to hell. You just said that, Pastor. You're contradicting yourself. No, hold on. God allows you to send yourself to hell by rejecting his free gift of salvation. You have no one to blame but yourself. Anyone that goes to hell, anyone that's going to be in hell one day, they can only blame themselves. Because God is so loving and so kind. I have talked to so many people in my life that just blatantly just blew it off, don't want to hear. How many times has God put roadblocks up to people, has tried to share with people, and they just won't listen? That's why Jesus always says, for him or her who has an ear, let him hear what God speaks to them. But that day the devil will be bound, and all the demons that wreak havoc with him, and they will be thrown into hell. But not at this moment, not 2,000 years ago. This was a time for something that was so much bigger. This was a time to buy all of humanity back by dying for the sin of the world. But let me make things very clear. Though God died for the sin of the world, you only get the sin forgiven when you come to him on his terms. Okay, so it's like he died for the sin of the world, but only those who come on his terms are able to receive the forgiveness. But notice verse 4, again, Peter, James, and John, they were asleep. So Jesus, talking with Moses and Elijah, must have woke them up. And Peter blurts out again, and that was recorded in Luke chapter 9. But then Peter like comes out of the fog, you know, you hear these people talking in the background. You ever been in a deep sleep? You're taking a nap, and all of a sudden, you know, you hear, you know, and you start kind of coming out of the fog. And all of a sudden, you know, Peter kind of opens his eyes, and he looks over. Whoa! There's Jesus. There's Moses and Elijah. And he blurts out, it's good to be here. I wonder what Moses and Elijah were thinking. Like, is he with you? Like, who's this guy? You know, like, who's he? You know, but before they could even ask, Peter says, do you want me to build three tabernacles? One for you, one for Moses, one for Elijah? Again, we're told in Luke 9:33 that Peter didn't realize what he was saying. See, again, Luke is getting this information from Peter. And I can see Peter telling, you know, Luke down the road, you know, like, oh, man, I was, oh, geez, yeah, I woke up and I shouldn't have said anything. I was just blurting stuff out. Meaning he just woke up and Jesus, he's looking at Jesus that looks like the sun and his clothes are shining like bright LED lights and is blind in his eyes. And on top of that, he's talking to Moses and Elijah. Yes, it's safe to say when you're not sure what to say, the best thing you can say is nothing. It's been said, better to say nothing and be thought a fool than to open your mouth and dispel all doubt. Okay, just saying, okay? But notice, how did Peter know it was Moses and Elijah? I mean, did they have name tags on? I mean, did they have jerseys? Moses? You know, I mean, like, how did he know? Was there like a bright light over the top, a neon light that said their names above them? You know, people will ask me at times, they're like, well, when we get to heaven, are we going to recognize people? Because, you know, like the great grandpa that passes away, you know, and he was in his 90s or something like that. He's all shriveled up. Is he going to have a shriveled up old great grandpa body? Or is he going to have, oh, this was grandpa in his 20s when he was in his prime, you know? I mean, so like, I don't know what we're all going to be at that point, but I would imagine that God's probably going to have us in our prime, not in our old age, you know? And of course, you know, so when people say, are we going to recognize people? And I say, well, of course we are. We're not going to be more stupid in heaven than we are here. Okay? I mean, come on, you know? It's like, they say that we only use 10% of our brain right now, you know, and 90% we don't even use. So I would think in heaven, we're going to have the full capacities that God meant us to have. And so we'll probably be extremely intelligent at that point. And yes, we're going to know all of our acquaintances. We'll know who they are. You know, but again, look at the privilege that the Lord gave to Peter, James, and John. They saw a metamorphosis of the Lord. I mean, they saw Moses and Elijah. I mean, this wasn't by mistake, for they had seen Jesus perform many miracles. They watched Jesus raise people from the dead. They watched Jesus confound the wisest men of their day, and he would just put them into a tailspin in their arguments. They heard his teachings. They've walked with him in private, and they just confessed him to be the Christ, the Messiah, the Savior of the world. But now, they're given a glimpse of his divinity. A peek, sneak peek of who he really was, actually being God in the flesh. As his humanity was now being held back by his glory, the veil was taken away and they're seeing who he really was. I wonder what you would have done. I wonder what you would have said. Well, the Heavenly Father steps in and he says to Peter in verse 5, "This is my beloved Son in whom I am well pleased. Listen to him." That was a nice way of saying to Peter, you know, there's a time to talk, there's a time to be quiet. Peter, shh, quiet, quiet. But he says, I am. You know, when Jesus was confronted by the religious leaders and they were trying to stump him and what have you, at one point in John chapter 8, you know, they were saying, you're from your father, the devil. Could you imagine these religious leaders telling Jesus after he's been healing the sick, making the blind see, making the lame walk, you're from the devil. You're getting your power from the devil. Like, oh my, that's blasphemy. You are talking to the God of creation here. And then, you know, they said, but we're from our father, Abraham. And Jesus said, well, that's good, you know, because, you know, Abraham longed to see my day and he saw it. And they're like, What? Abraham saw your day? What do you mean they saw you? You're not even 50 years old. Abraham's been gone for 1,500 years, 2,000 years. It's like, what do you mean Abraham saw you? And he says, before Abraham was, I am. Okay, so now at that point, when he said that, the Jewish religious leaders knew exactly what he was saying. Now, the Jehovah's Witnesses, which are not Christian, they're a cult, because they take Jesus and they say that Jesus was Michael the Archangel. They strip him of his deity. So it's like they say, well, I've asked Jesus in my life. I'm going to heaven because, you know, I've asked Jesus in my heart as my Lord and Savior. It's like, excuse me, wrong Jesus. You've got Jesus, Michael the Archangel. Wrong Jesus. You don't get eternal life through the wrong Jesus. Jesus, they take this portion of scripture and they say, well, Jesus says, I am he. Like, I'm just a man. You know, like, no. He said, before Abraham was born, I am. And what he was saying was, you remember when Moses was talking to God, when God was raising him up to go into Pharaoh, the world governing empire of Egypt, and tell Pharaoh, let my people go? Remember, he was speaking to him through a burning bush. And, you know, and Moses is talking and God's just in this burning bush and it's on fire and it's smoke's coming up, but the bush isn't on fire. It's not burning, but yet there's fire through the whole thing. And so Moses says, well, you want me to go to talk to Pharaoh? Well, who do I say sent me? I can't say I was just talking to some bush that was on fire. He's going to be thinking I was smoking some bush. Okay. So it's like, you know, who do I say sent me? And he says, I am that I am. You tell him I am sent you. So when Jesus said, before Abraham was born, I am, that was a direct reference to Exodus chapter 3, verse 14. And the Jews knew exactly what he was saying, because if you go to the very next verse, in verse 59, they picked up stones to stone him for blasphemy. But of course, it wasn't his time to die, so you're not killing me, you're not stoning me, because it's not my time here. Yes, it was a nice way for God to tell Peter to be quiet. Listen to my beloved son. And the disciples fell flat on their faces. Wow. What did God's voice sound like, I wonder? Well, it was obviously powerful. And again, maybe there were some lightning bolts going. Who knows? Because verse 6 tells us they were terrified. And the root word of this terrified, they were horrified. They were just petrified. Okay. But notice Jesus' peaceful touch. And he said, get up. And don't be afraid. Wow. What a blessing. Get up and don't be afraid. Jesus brings peace. I wonder if there's anyone here with us right now that your heart is overwhelmed. You're anxious inside. And God wants you to be peaceful. He wants his peace to fill you. Remember, his peace is the quietness of rest. Now, I want you to think about that for a second, but just put it aside for one moment, and we're going to come right back to it. But right now, we're going to look at our final point, the glory rejected. Let's read what happens next, picking up in verse 10. He says, and his disciples asked him, they asked Jesus, why do the scribes, the teachers of the day, say that Elijah must come first? And Jesus answered and said, Elijah is coming and will restore all things. But I say to you that Elijah already came. And they did not recognize him. Who's they? It's the religious leaders. It's the scribes. It's the teachers. But they did him harm. But they did to him whatever they wished, meaning they harmed him. So also the Son of Man is going to suffer at their hands. So the religious leaders again. Then the disciples understood that he had spoken to them about John the Baptist. So the scribe said that before the Messiah comes, Elijah would come. So why? Where did they get that? Because it was recorded in the last book of the Bible, of the Old Testament. It's Malachi chapter 4, verses 5 and 6. And John the Baptist came in the spirit and the power of Elijah. In fact, Jesus already talked about that earlier. But he was killed by King Herod, who cut his head off. And now Jesus was about to die also because the religious leaders have rejected his glory of who he was, that he was God in human form. But it's also recorded in Revelation chapter 11, what appears to be Moses and Elijah coming again, which could be not too long from now, because Revelation 11 describes two individuals, and that description meets Moses and Elijah. It doesn't say Moses and Elijah, but if you look at the description of them, you will come to the same conclusion that it's Moses and Elijah coming again right before the literal second coming of Jesus to planet Earth. That happens 7 years to the day after the rapture of the church happens, when we will be taken and caught up together with the Lord. You can count 7 years, and that's when the second coming will happen. And guess who comes with Jesus when the sky splits in half 7 years after the tribulation? Jesus comes back, not as the meek and mild Savior. Yes, I'm the Lamb of God. No. He comes back with fire in his eyes, has a sword coming out of his mouth. He's got King of Kings and Lord of Lords, and he's here about all judgment, and he's going to wipe out the Antichrist and all the armies that are left on planet Earth.
1: 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I want to thank you so much for joining us today and encourage you to join us next time as we follow along in our study series through the Gospel of Matthew. 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
2: 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My mom had been joking with me that I should have a goal to do a marathon this month. Hey, I am Katie Evans, and I will not be running a marathon, but I did think that maybe, you know what, I could make that a goal and instead just do a Lord of the Rings marathon. 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I have them on a DVD, and they were my favorite movie for the longest time. 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Yeah, it was a full day thing, full 12 hours. So maybe I'll do that some weekend when it's really hot, just get myself going with those movies, make sure I've got the AC pumping, my snacks and my drinks all ready to go, and then I can just veg out on the couch and have myself a Lord of the Rings movie marathon. 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
15: We got a major update from China as Xi Jinping confronts President Trump about Taiwan.
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15: Welcome to Seculo. We do have a very packed show today. We're going to continue to talk about what's going on in China right now. President Trump is there, along with, you know, members of the tech community, Tim Cook, Elon Musk. A lot of those people are there right now. And President Trump spoke. We know there's also been an ongoing conversation between President Trump, Xi Jinping, and its relationship. One of the big things that came up was what it looks like with our future relationship with Taiwan and what we consider to be, I guess, the freedom of Taiwan and their own independence. This has been a big, big issue before, and it came up very clearly. Now, I think maybe, Will, we should even give people a little brief background of what we're talking about here, because I think if you're not paying attention on the world stage, you may not understand the sort of contentious, ongoing, but somehow also related interest that exists between Taiwan as part of China, not as part of an independent source, and then their want for independence and their claim of independence.
17: That's right. So the Chinese government, at some point, they believe in reunification is what they call it, where Taiwan will be a part once again of China. The United States for a long time has had this doctrine called strategic ambiguity, where we don't take a direct position on for the people of Taiwan, whether or not we support them in an independence bid, but also we don't directly say whether or not we would defend Taiwan if there was hostilities from mainland China. So we stay in this kind of bubble zone of strategic ambiguity, able to keep the peace, so to speak. We know that China's goal is to reunify with Taiwan. Most people in the United States see an independent Taiwan as a better thing than reunification. We will have Mike Pompeo, who has been very outspoken on this issue, in a few segments from now. But when we know that this is a contentious issue, we know that this is something that Xi Jinping himself would like to see under his leadership, this reunification. At this bilateral summit, at this summit where President Trump is there and they spoke for over 2.5 hours, and a lot of it is about trade and economics, we do see this where the leader of China has said that any mishandling of Taiwan could lead to, quote, an extremely dangerous situation. If it's handled well, the two countries can maintain overall stability. But he says that Taiwan independence and cross-strait peace, so peace within that region are as irreconcilable as fire and water. Safeguarding peace and stability across the Taiwan Strait is the biggest common denominator between China and the U.S. So right there, strong words, something very contentious direct. That normally you don't see in these kind of diplomatic fanfare type of events.
12: Yeah, I think that was just the kind of message that China continues to send, by the way, not necessarily in these meetings. I think that's what made it unique is that he said it directly to the President of the United States in a meeting that is really focused on the economy, that he said, you know, this would spiral into a clash, or at least a collision and maybe a clash, and how important. But I do want to point back to what we were talking about earlier in the week, because President Xi did say as well that the relationship between China and the U.S. is the most important bilateral relationship in the world. I would add economically. It's not necessarily for national security purposes, though your economy has to be solid to have good national security, so it does relate to that. And that's certainly the truth, whether we like it or not.
15: Yeah.
12: It is the truth. And whether the Chinese like it, whether the United States like it, we are in bed with each other when it comes to the economy.
15: Yeah, and look, we talked about that yesterday. It's sort of, again, you may not like it, but it's just what is accurate.
12: Yes.
15: So we can have that discussion of what that looks like for a future relationship with China. What do you think President Trump needs to do? We also know Xi Jinping has been invited to come to the White House very soon. September. So, all right, we'll be back in just a minute. Give me a call at 1-800-684-3110. We got Mike Pompeo joining us, another special guest later on in the broadcast.
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15: Welcome back to Secula. We do have some phone lines open for you at 1-800-684-3110. Covering the big summit in China, what we're learning from it, and again, sort of red line, if you will, that China has sort of thrown down to the Trump administration and the United States of America in our relationship with Taiwan. Now, President Trump said it was a good meeting. They had a good talk. Didn't know if it was too substantive of details. There was talk about the war in Iran also, what they could do. They both agreed that there shouldn't be nukes available, you know, nuclear warfare available for Iran, but also not necessarily making a plan towards any kind of movement with their relationship with Iran, though President Trump did at least infer that he would like them to get involved as sort of a middleman.
12: What kind of China is the strong enough country in dealing with Iran, and Iran is very reliant on China, and China likes the cheap oil and gas. And so, hey, get in there and tell these guys, knock it off at the Strait of Hormuz. Start there, at least. At least get that open. And I think, again, China's not the type that's going to be in a public setting and say, oh, U.S. asks us to do this, we're definitely going to do this. That's not how it's going to work. If they do it, they're going to do it because it in the name of China, because it benefits the PRC. And so I think, again, it underscored the setting for this meeting was business, financial relationship. I think that the Taiwan thing was a test from Xi to President Trump. And I think that, honestly, right now, the top of the minds of, if you're a U.S. leader, is not trying to reform China right now. It is kind of trying to keep that status quo ambiguity and maintain a even stronger financial relationship, because it has been damaged over the last 8 years.
17: Well, and I think it'll be interesting to hear from Secretary Pompeo in the next segment, because he comes from a different kind of vein of than even the president of this foreign policy background. When you think of the long-term position and whether how many think tanks spend their entire existence on the Taiwan issue, and it's a very academic issue within the United States when it comes to foreign policy. There are very good reasons to support the independence of Taiwan. There is a reason also why the United States has opted for this strategic ambiguity historically and not taken this outright position. Now, what is interesting, and what it does separate, I think, the current president of the United States, President Trump, from more traditional foreign policy leaders, is that I don't know that he, at top of mind, cares as much about Taiwan. What does he care about? He cares about economic security for the United States, economic success for the United States, and I think that is what he is there to do, not these side issues, but it is very important for China.
0: And that may not be a bad thing right now, as President Trump is looking towards what the future looks like, going, okay, I have 2 years left or so and as the president of the United States. How much really can I get done?
12: Exactly.
0: And is Taiwan top of mind?
12: Right.
0: Should it be my top 10 things when I'm dealing with China and dealing with the AI summit that's here?
12: It's always again. So, it doesn't have to be number one or two when you've got an active conflict that's kind of in ceasefire. But if you read the news recently, both the Saudis and the UAE were carrying out strikes directly on Iran. I mean, that's showing you that new alliance coming together.
17: Right.
12: And that kind of leaking out in the media in a kind of calm way, that we have now got this new alliance forming against Iran. And so if you've got Israel, the Saudis, the UAE, Qatar also willing to take strikes out on Iran, you're building this brand new alliance for security, for our interest, not only in because of Israel, but U.S. interest in the Middle East as well. And so if you could get China pressuring Iran on the other side, again, make it all about economics, it is, to make sure to tell the Iranians, you better not be firing on our ships anymore, because they have.
0: Yeah, I want to take a call. A lot of you are starting to call in about this, and look, I find it pretty interesting that you guys care enough about this. I was kind of concerned or curious if you even were fully aware of what happening in China and Taiwan and that relationship. Let's go to Rich in North Carolina on line one.
1: I think the issue with China and Taiwan very much parallels the issue of the right and the left in this country. If you capitulate on Taiwan, what then? What changes? They're not going to stop stealing intellectual property. The playbook for the Chinese remain the same, very much as the left. The goalpost has been moving as we capitulate and as we compromise, but the playbook never changes. So the best thing that can happen is status quo. As recently been said of the left, China loves the game when they win. And the same thing happens on the left. So I think the best thing that could possibly happen is nothing in regards to the Taiwan issue, although the Chinese are going to push it to the brink.
17: Rich, I think, one, there's a lot of people that agree with you on that. I think where I would look at it as well is that has kind of been the American foreign policy for so long, of just keeping things status quo. And what you see here in this administration is someone that disrupts the status quo. So I don't know that even that will in one way or the other remain the same, that it will keep the status quo. But I think also what you've seen throughout foreign policy in the United States, whether it be Republicans and Democrats, you look at the Iran issue. It was the same foreign policy for so long. And finally, you had President Trump say enough and attacked Iran. But you saw that they were still able to exert their influence. The same is with China. When it's fixated on just the Taiwan issue as kind of the bellwether for the entire policy, what you start to see is what we talked about earlier this week. You see them being able to have the creep of Chinese influence within the United States, whether it be the farmland issue, whether it be the spy balloons under Joe Biden's presidency, whether it be the secret police stations, the Confucius Institute, or even elected officials now turning themselves in as Chinese spies that we saw earlier this week, is that if you too much focus on the academic of the foreign policy, which I do think to some degree, Taiwan, there is very practical issues with it, but it is kind of the quintessential think tank issue.
12: Yes.
17: When it is too much focus on that, you start to forget and not see all the other things that are going on. And that has led to the detriment of our national security in real ways, not just hypothetical long white paper issues, but in real issues where you have mayors of U.S. cities in California that it turns out weren't just mayors of U.S. cities, but also spies for the Chinese Communist Party.
0: Yeah, and at the same time, President Trump and Xi Jinping both made toasts, you know, heralding the importance of their relationship and the sort of great relationship they have with each other at the state banquet that was in Beijing. Now, that's not uncommon. I didn't expect that. We know they don't have a poor relationship in that way. And during the speech, he invited, as I said, Xi to visit the White House. This would be in September of this year. And the sit down lasted 2.5 hours. Now, of course, you got to remember, they have to translate it. There's definitely moments that slow that down a little bit, but they discussed a lot of different things, even including fentanyl, including the Strait of Hormuz, discussing oil, the war in Iran. So they went through a lot of top issues, together to really find if there is some place to meet. Now, look, I think we do have to obviously keep in mind what the last 5 or 6 years have also meant in our relationship with China. And as a lot of our viewers and comments have said, we have to be very careful in this because we know things can get out of hand very quickly. And China is not too willing to take the blame when stuff goes wrong.
12: Yeah. No, I mean, I think this is what we've seen in the past is that we're trying to move past the COVID years.
0: Yeah, this is trying to be friendly.
12: And trying to reset a positive financial relationship that benefits Americans and American consumers and keeps our relationship with China peaceful, relatively peaceful, right, even though it's spying and things like that. It's constantly competitive, but peaceful to stabilize the economic relationship. I do want to mention too, Logan, the ACLJ has filed at the U.S. Supreme Court our amicus brief there, in support of Virginia voters. And this was that attempt by the Virginia legislature to cut out 4 Republican congressional seats and bypass their state constitutionally mandated procedures and for that process. That case went all the way to the Virginia Supreme Court and they lost. So now they're looking, the radical left attorney general in Virginia is looking for the U.S. Supreme Court to come and bail the Democrats out so they can try and add these seats, even though they did not follow their own rules, which is why they lost at the Virginia Supreme Court. We believe the U.S. Supreme Court does not need to hear this case because it was very clear by the Virginia Supreme Court. And I just wanted to underscore to people, we filed in that case on behalf of you and the ACLJ because we stand up for election integrity to protect your votes. And one of the ways we do that is by making sure that states follow the rules. Other states may have different rules on how they can redraw their districts. They have to follow them to go into court. Those states have been successful. Virginia didn't follow the rules, so they should not be able to rewrite the congressional districts only for a minimum period of time, Logan. This is only going to last like...
0: Yeah, if they didn't want it to look political, they could have at least left that part out.
12: Right. and knock out 4 Republican seats in a state that Democrats only win when they do win by about 51% of the vote. Republicans can also win there, too. So we were filed there at the U.S. Supreme Court to protect not just Virginia's right to vote, but really everyone's right to vote and be represented by the representatives in the House that actually share their values.
0: And you can get involved in it right now. We have signed the new petition right now, ACLJ.org/sign on election integrity. You can do it right now, ACLJ.org. Sign that petition. We'll be right back with Mike Pompeo.
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0: Welcome back to Seculo. Phone lines are open for you. We'd love to hear from you at 1-800-684-3110. Got a packed first half hour, and then we're going to head into a very packed second half hour. Got some special guests come on. It's going to be a pretty interesting back half. 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We're live 12 to 1 p.m. Eastern time. Wherever you stream live podcasts, we are pretty much there. Secretary Pompeo is joining us right now, and of course, our eyes are on what's going on in China, Will.
17: That's right. And Mr. Secretary, this is obviously a great day to have you on because of what is happening in this summit in Beijing, a place that you have been as U.S. Secretary of State. And when we see this, this summit, normally these are very, orchestrated. There's a lot of work, obviously, that the State Department did, before this summit took place, and then obviously the ongoing things. So I don't think it came as a surprise to the administration that the president of China, issued these warnings on Taiwan. But at the end of the day, a lot of times you don't see it get, as in your face kind of warning in these type of summits because they try to have this kind of air of diplomacy. What's your take on how direct that Xi Jinping was about the issue of Taiwan, as well as give kind of an overview for our audience of why it is actually an important issue for the United States?
25: Oh, you bet. So look, let's take the second one first. Taiwan is important for multiple reasons. One, it's a sovereign, independent nation. The United States protects its sovereignty. President Trump made that a central part of his campaign, right? Stopping immigration, illegal immigration across our southern border because we're, in fact, a sovereign country. Taiwan is certainly that as well. And lots of history there with the Chinese claiming it been part of them. And it's just balderall, just silly. But it's important to the United States because we want to be on the right side, helping other nations protect their sovereignty. Second, it's a democratically elected country that is an important trade partner. Indeed, when we talk about AI and all this amazing technology, you can't separate that from Taiwan. AI is absolutely, Taiwan is absolutely central to the United States maintaining its lead in the most complex, important technologies of the next 5 and 10 years. And so we can't allow that to fall into the hands of the Chinese Communist Party. And then third, if the Chinese are able to take that, they won't stop there. They'll continue their effort. So that's the reason it matters. Second, I'm unsurprised by the fact that the Chinese opened with this. In every single engagement I had with every single Chinese counterpart during my 4 years at the CIA and at the State Department, this was issue one, issue two, issue three for them. It was pretty brazen the way that he said this, and I think that's because President Trump has demonstrated his willingness to continue to support Taiwan, and he wants to try to push back against him. President Trump has delivered a significant number of defensive weapon systems to Taiwan, and Xi Jinping sees that and says, this is a different cat, this is a different character than previous presidents, and I want to do my level best to preserve my space so that against the next president, who might be prepared to appease me, I can have more success at getting what I ultimately want.
17: This is an interesting week, among other things, that we see this summit taking place, because earlier in the week, we saw that a mayor of a city in California came to a plea agreement with the U.S. government for being an agent of the Chinese Communist Party, an elected official here in the United States. We've talked with you for years about the influence that the government of China has in this country, whether it be the farmland issue that where they're buying up so much land in the United States, whether it be the spy balloons that happened during the previous administration, whether it be the Confucius Institute, the influence of the CCP in the United States is broad and very much something that is at the top of their list of things to do. When you consider the context of what's going on here, we have issues like the war in Iran, we have the trade issues, the AI issues, and we also know how much influence that the CCP tries to have in the United States. How do you feel about the relationship between the President of the United States and the President of China right now during this summit? Is it something that we could see some breakthroughs or even some good agreements come out of?
25: Well, look, I'm always hopeful that there'll be some breakthrough, but I'm not optimistic that there'll be anything that's super important. Some of the commercial things, he's taken some very capable American business leaders there. I think those things may well prove to be good for American businesses to the extent that's true while protecting our national security. I think that's fantastic. But I saw this, and you're exactly right. I saw this, and we've all seen this for decades. The Chinese Communist Party will tell anyone anything at any time and be lying through their teeth and be untroubled. Your list was a good one. I hadn't thought about the spy balloons in a little bit, but we should also not forget that they foisted a virus on the world.
17: Right.
25: All right. It escaped from their lab, and then they put it on an airplane and sent it all across the globe, killing millions of people with zero remorse not too long ago. This is a regime that is has no respect for human dignity. It's a regime that wants very much to become the global hegemon, not bipolar. They don't want to share this. They want it for themselves. And I think Xi Jinping is now trying to figure out how he can manage this relationship through these last 2 years of the Trump administration in hopes that he will find a more placid, weaker United States from the next leader of our country.
17: I want to change topics just briefly here at the end, and you have a new article up at ACLJ.org called Why Are Progressives Appeasing Anti-Semites? And this is published at our website. You can go check it out, ACLJ.org. But at the same time, this was published and written before what we saw happen even this week. We saw this horrific report of what Hamas was doing to both hostages and victims of October 7th. You saw at the same time the New York Times throw all journalistic ethics out the window and try to combat the true narrative with blood libel of their own. What is your kind of take on this, what we've seen from the New York Times, but also how we can push back on this in this very important piece you wrote about progressives appeasing the entire anti-Semitic league that is going on at this time?
25: You know, you asked the right question. You know, if Nicholas Kristof stays at the New York Times, I think that says a lot about what we already suspected at the New York Times. What he did was indecent, completely non-factual, and suggests a complete misunderstanding of evil in the world, who the bad actors are. As I wrote about, what happens with the progressive left and why they appease anti-Semites is because this is a holistic understanding of the world, right? Whether it's DEI, wokeism, anti-Semitism, they are fellow travelers. Communism, big government, destroying successful, creative, innovative, hardworking people. These are all of a piece, and so they're not about to go after their anti-Semitic brothers and sisters because they're part of the movement. They're part of the movement of the left. And so it is a collection. And while not every leftist is anti-Semitic, they are unwilling, at least to date, they have been unwilling to say, no, that's not part of who we are. It's not part of our Democratic Party. These anti-Semites are then at very least tolerated, if not promoted. And that is a really dangerous thing. But it's, if you ask the question of why have they permitted this, it's because it's part of their political movement. It helps them win elections and then helps them make a set of arguments that are very, very connected to their ultimate objective as well.
0: Secretary Pompeo, thank you so much for joining us today. We always appreciate your guidance and thoughts. And of course, if you want to continue supporting the work of the ACLJ, it's a great way to do it. We have a whole second half hour coming up right after this. Don't go anywhere. It's our shortest break. If you're watching online, whether it's on YouTube, Rumble, whatever it may be, we have a packed second half of the show, but I want you to join us each and every day live. 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And we'll be right back with more on Secular. 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
6: Keeping you informed and engaged. Now more than ever. This is Seculo. And now your host, Logan Seculo.
0: Welcome to Seculo. Jordan Seculo in studio as well, Will Haynes. And we have a very special guest coming up in the next segment. You're not going to miss that. But right now, we are going to take your calls and comments at 1-800-684-3110. We are talking mainly about the current situation in China, the China summit that is happening, and how that relates on the world stage on such a bigger scale than just an AI summit. Look, it's important. I think we have to be there for these kind of things, because if not, you're going to have AI running wild in a very different way if we are not at least involved in the conversations of our relationship with how it works and with China and with other countries that maybe treat it a little bit differently in terms of technology and how technology and the economy can go hand in hand.
17: That's right. And this is a very important week. We've seen, obviously, the pageantry that comes with it. You saw the military band playing YMCA for President Trump as he went down the airplane as he got off Air Force One. But it, beyond all that pageantry, you're also seeing tough talk. You're seeing this issue of Taiwan being put at the forefront of this and making all the headlines. I also think that it's, as Secretary Pompeo said, that the president of China is having to do that in order to posture himself, knowing that this is a different president with a different foreign policy than has been the norm in the United States for the past decades.
0: And if you have a question or comment related to this, by the way, I know that this is a issue that is not necessarily always on the top of mind, especially when there's so much happening in America, whether that is issues that you've had, that we have domestically, or even in the wars and everything, that maybe China isn't the first thing you're thinking of and how our relationship is with them. I'd love to hear from you. We can answer some of those questions. 1-800-684-3110. 1-800-684-3110. In the last segment of the show, I will take as many calls as I can. The last segment, by the way, is only, you know, about 15 minutes away. So if you call right now, you're not going to be able to hold that long. Give us a call. Be a part of the conversation. If you're watching on YouTube, you can always call in as well. You can get your comments in there, because we are dealing with a different world, and I think we have to be very well aware of that. In the next segment of the show, also, and speaking of a different world, I think we need to address when America has big moments happening. And right now, we are also on the precipice of another big world event happening in America, and that is the World Cup, which will be here for the first time since the 90s, that we will have the World Cup here in the United States of America. And it, so much has changed since then. We're going to discuss that with soccer star Silas. He played in many different World Cups. Great coaching career. Has a new book out. We're going to discuss that a little bit later in the show again. I know it's a pivot a bit, but I think it also all ties in, because the world will be here. the world will be noticing what's going on in America. And I think we need to make sure that we are smart about the way we, you know, deal with the world over the next few months. I know there were certain teams that even discussed whether they could play or not play, and, you know, the current conflicts that we have, and who's going to get cheered, who's going to get booed, what's good. And I think it will be a very interesting discussion. So you're not going to want to miss that. But we are going to continue on the discussion as well, that, you know, Will, about China and about this relationship.
17: That's right. And as you said, if you have thoughts on this, if you have questions on it, call us 1-800-684-3110. We'll be taking all of those in the final segment of the broadcast. Make sure to get in line now, 1-800-684-3110. And I want to ask, do you think that this is going to be a success for the president? Yeah. Is this something you see positive coming out of this summit?
0: And Jordan, I did want you, we have about a minute. Yes. Just give that update again, because so we do have the petition up.
12: The ACLJ has filed at the U.S. Supreme Court defending election integrity in Virginia. The Democrats there tried to pass a new electoral map. It violated Virginia's own rules and their state constitution, and

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7: Welcome back to Secular. We are going to take your phone calls in the next segment at 1-800-684-3110. I always like to provide you with a very eclectic show, a different show. We're talking about world events, politics, whatever may be going on in the world, and of course the world of faith as well, because that plays such a huge part in our relationship with you, our audience. And this guest was in town. I thought this would be a really great one. Silas, who, again, has a brand new book, Beyond Success, One Athlete's Outstanding Pursuit of Goals, God, and Glory. You know, multiple time World Cup player, you know, had a great managing and coaching career here in the United States, and, or not in the United States, around the world. But now you're here in the United States to talk about this. But also, as I was saying earlier, you know, the World Cup is here this year. It has been quite a few years since America has hosted a World Cup, and I think you've seen a growth in even the relationship with the United States audience and with soccer in general in that last, 25-plus years that it's been. You've seen in the next generation grow up with this sport in America in a way they have not before.
8: Yeah, I think Americans, I had been in 2003, 4, and 5, and I had an invitation to play for Dallas Burns, but was not like it's nowadays. No. It's quite different.
7: Yeah.
8: But a lot of Brazilian players is coming to here. In fact, we have a friend. His name is Guilherme. He's playing for Houston, and he's doing very well. Yeah. Not talk about Messi. Messi is, it's for another planet.
7: Yeah. So, yeah, I took my son to see Messi play here when he was here in Nashville, and went from like a pretty good attendance to that one was we were stuck in traffic for hours and hours as everyone came to town to see him.
8: I used to play with the another Argentinian, good player, Diego Maradona.
7: Mm-hmm, sure.
8: I have his jersey and I play against and also together. But I think the world is enthusiastic about this World Cup, divided into three countries. Yeah. But anyway, it will be great, I think.
7: Well, we'll be close. And Jordan's been to the World Cup many times. I've been many times. But your journey is something I want people to know about, too. And that's why you have this new book out that really explains not only your career, but also this path you've had with faith.
8: Yeah, yeah. I think... it's good to be a soccer player that reaches that level, playing World Cups. It's good, but beyond success, it's much more than that. And regardless the career people do, they can find through the book principles and values that to apply in their lives.
9: And when you look at this, once again, the book for those of you watching is called Beyond Success, and it details both that career side, but as well your faith journey. And once called the most well-known Christian in Brazil, but tell us a little bit about that. How the maybe even some of the conflict of, especially in Brazil, a nation that celebrates soccer, football in a much different way than we do here.

0: here in the United States. Obviously, the rich history of the sport in Brazil, maybe even the conflict internally of having that faith journey while being in a sport that creates superstars, that creates international icons in a place like Brazil.
1: Yeah, yeah. There is also a joke that two guys talking and one asking, what is the first sport in Brazil? And he said, volleyball. And the second one, it's the basketball. The third one is Formula One. And what about soccer? He said, no, soccer is not sports here. It's like religion.
0: Yes. Right.
1: So it's moved like this. But for me, answer your question, huh? The faith helps me to understand not only my relationship with Jesus, but also how to be a good father. Because the soccer career, it's about 18 to 20 years. So after that, you have a life to live and how to do with this. And that is statistics also said that 78%, almost 4 out of 5 are bankrupt, divorced, and employed 2 years after they leave their career. It's not good. So we will have also a ministry that to try to help the former players to live better, no, when they retire.
2: Mm-hmm. Why do you think that is? You think it's just when it all is over, it's just a different world they're living in, the training is different, the travel is different, and it just becomes a little bit more, you know, heavier to deal with?
1: Yeah, I think the fame, it's also they can't face in many ways. And soccer players used to I used to say that having being someone and having money is good, but in a way you have a structure to maintain that. But you have money and you'll be famous, but you have no structure, it's a danger. And we have one, for example, I don't say his name, but he's in jail. He's a millionaire. His son is playing. He's 17 years old. He's playing for a big club in Brazil, but he's in jail. So it's not good, right?
2: Yeah, absolutely. And I think that there are some definitely lessons that you can take. Because I think, look, a lot of people are not going to play in the World Cup. A lot of people are not going to be professional soccer players here in the United States necessarily. I mean, I'm sure there will be. But a lot of our listeners, maybe they won't have that opportunity. But the book itself is for everyone, for people who want to. Of course, they want to hear your journey. But it's life lessons that go beyond.
1: Yeah, yeah, I think so. I think that when you can put your order of priorities in a good way, like me, God first, then my wife, I'm married for 38 years old, then my kids, my grandsons, I have two, and the 31 is coming.
2: Congratulations.
1: So the healthy and the gift that God gave to us to help most people that cannot give back to you, and then the work, the job is not in the last place, but it is in his place. And I work a lot up in during my life, but I think if you can help people to put in order the priorities for their life, I think they will live better, right?
2: And your career then shifted also to broadcasting. You've been doing that for some time and working with ESPN Brazil and other outlets, talking about the game, being part of that. How did that happen? Did you just become, was that always something in the back of your head? Hey, I'd like to be on camera talking now.
1: Yeah, I have to study now more than I was in school, because we have to know about coaches, referees, players from other countries.
2: Yeah, all over the world.
1: Yeah, we do England, German, also USA, Argentina, leagues. So you had to study a lot, and you have a 30 seconds to answer about this thing. So,
2: and you can't get it wrong. Or the fans will let you know.
1: Yeah. But it's another word, and I am working for ESPN 7 years, and I'm learning a lot, and I love to work on this. So I'm happy. It's another door that God's opened for me, different, but in the sports.
2: Yeah, for sure.
0: Well, and I think a question maybe for the American audience, as we look forward to hosting other countries around the world that come here for the World Cup, not just players, but as well people that are coming to visit.
2: Our fans.
1: Yeah.
0: How can, especially as your story is one of faith and soccer combined, how can our audience welcome people, but also share that that love of Christ in the United States as we look forward to this massive event that many people do idolize? They do look at soccer, as you said, like a religion. What can we do to be good host here in the United States?
1: Oh, I think that when you reach this kind of level, but you maintain a humble position and thinking more on others than on yourself. I think this America is a Christian country also, so they value they put value in this kind of thing. When you be a father, when you be a good husband, when you be, I think that this is the way to go, right?
0: Yep. Great. Thank you.
2: The book is available. You can order it right now. You can find it on Amazon, however you get your books. I want to make sure people have the opportunity to do that. If you want to search it, look for Beyond Success, One Athlete's Outstanding Pursuit of Goals, God, and Glory. It is available now. We'll make sure, and I'm going to tell our team if they're watching right now, our social team, just make sure we tag it, put it in our description, make sure people have an easy way to get to it, because I think it's a great time. And if you have kids also who are maybe soccer players or fans, or they just want to get into the spirit of what's happening around the world right now, but then, of course, with the World Cup coming up, I think this is a great time to do it. Thank you so much for coming by.
1: You're welcome. Thank you.
2: It's spending time with us.
3: How rare it is to have someone from the World Cup team in Brazil, Logan. Less than 500 men in history have played for Brazil at the World Cup.
2: Yeah, and of course, a legendary club. So a legendary team to be a part of. So amazing. Thank you so much for stopping by.
1: Thank you.
2: We will be taking your calls and comments in the next segment. So I've seen a lot of World Cup talk, and I've seen a lot of talk about you. See this here on the in the comments, and that's great. But you can pick up the book. Again, it is Beyond Success, and we'll make sure we put the links up. A really fascinating journey, a fascinating life, from what I can tell. So we look forward to that. Again, phone lines are open for you. Let's take them. Next segment is the last segment. So if you want to be on the air, this is a great time to do it. 1-800-684-3110. 1-800-684-3110. We'll be right back with your calls and comments on Seculo. All right.
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5: 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This has been growing for a long time in our society. The idea that we're justifying murder of people we disagree with, whether it's police officers, whether it's... So we can criticize the president rightly, and he has a role and responsibility. 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
2: Welcome back to Seculo. We are going to take your calls and comments, and there's still a few lines open if you want to be a part of the show. And thanks for watching today. I know it's been a very eclectic show. We've gone all around the world. We've talked about a lot of different topics, whether that's China, Iran. We had the World Cup covered. We had Secretary Pompeo. You know, we cover a lot of ground here on this show. You give us an hour a day, we're going to pack it. So make sure you learn a lot, and you, of course, hopefully are entertained a little bit as well. I see a lot of conversations in our chat right now of just people talking about the World Cup and talking about soccer and growing up with it, whether they had it, whether they didn't have it. Although, you know, a lot of our audience, maybe they're older, they just had soccer towards the maybe their end of their childhood, and now, of course, you have a whole nother generation on it. But we are going to continue your conversations about President Trump's visit to China. We have a call right now, Gary in California, who's an ACLJ champion. If you're an ACLJ champion, I'll let you go first. Now, Gary still had to hold a little bit because we had so many guests. I appreciate your hold, Gary. It's not what I like to do for our champions, but thank you so much. You're on the air.
11: Hey, Logan, Jordan, Will, love you guys, and I'm thrilled to meet you, Sharon. My name is Dr. Gary, and I'm eternally grateful to be a lifelong ACLJ champion,
2: thank you so much,
11: longtime Judeo-Christian advocate in support of all ACLG global religious and civil liberty initiatives. God bless you guys and all that you do. My question today is about your thoughts on the possibility of China buying affordable oil from the USA, no longer dependent upon Iran, since President Trump repeatedly says we are now once again a net exporter with massive U.S. domestic reserves, especially in view of our recent supplement to the U.S. stockpile of reserves acquired from Venezuela in order to stabilize global economic trade.
0: Well, Gary, the Chinese government does buy, import crude oil from the United States. Also, I mean, we just had someone from Brazil on. Brazil is also a big exporter of crude oil to China. You also have to remember China is a very, very large nation with very large demand for oil. So they are getting it from a lot of places. But I do like that thought. I do like, obviously, the thought of finding more ways to get money from the Chinese instead of us just buying everything from them, right, Jordan?
3: That's been an issue. It's an issue we talked about earlier in the week with the manufacturing. Because their manufacturing has gotten so good with high-tech goods, I mean, when you go to China to get your goods and you think, oh, this is going to cost less, that's not the country you go to. That's where actually a lot of high-end tech goods are coming out now. Your most expensive tech goods that you're buying in the U.S. are usually those made in China. The less expensive are made in other Asian countries.
2: Yeah, China then goes to another country to get it done.
3: Right, and their car manufacturing. Again, the U.S. strategically will have to make a decision in point of whether or not we let those cars into our system. But right now, you know, our cars played a huge role in China. So that's all going to be issues. I think the more short-term the economic ties create peace and an opportunity to really influence the world together on some of these big issues like the Strait of Hormuz being closed by Iran. Iran was firing on Chinese vessels. I mean, that's something the Chinese are not going to accept. So if the U.S. and China can come into Iran together and say, better stop this. Here's why from the Chinese perspective. Here's why from the U.S. perspective. That is a way to kind of end a stalemate. And again, can have some positives out of the relationship, like Will was talking about, instead of just kind of this, unfortunately, we have to rely on China for all these goods, and they threaten us, and they rely on us for the you know, the money. We got to get to a better place there, and no one wants a war in China. Let's be clear. It's a nation of 1.9 billion people, and it's it would be something that would be detrimental to the entire world.
2: Not good.
3: Right. So
2: it's actually a breath of fresh air that
3: we see. We're not in a Cold War setting with China.
2: No.
3: It certainly can be an adversarial relationship at times, but that economic ties, they are so reliant on us. They're without us, they're not the China of 2026 that they are today.
2: And obviously, we had a contentious relationship over the last few years, but I also look at what was their relationship like with the Biden administration? Because I don't feel like you had at least these kind of conversations that were going on. You didn't see them as public.
3: Wasn't making those kind of visits and trips.
0: Well, you also saw the way that China was able to flex more on the United States. We brought up the spy balloons.
2: Right.
0: We brought up the things that China did. And some of them, I almost wonder if they were doing just to see how much they could get away with under Biden. That was one of the big complaints before President Biden was elected, was the weakness he would have on the world stage. When you bring in the JV team of Obama's foreign policy and make them the varsity players, you ended up with a very weak foreign policy. That is what we saw for 4 years under the Biden administration and Jake Sullivan and all of the nonsense that we had to deal with under that administration. You saw China exert more pressure on the United States, but also showcasing different ways and kind of experimenting. Yeah. How much can we get away with? I think a lot of that is gone now that you have a different administration in that was always saying, we're going to be tough on China.
2: Yeah, and I think it's actually nice to see the president being able to go over, not feel like there's a major security risk to go over, that there wouldn't be some big issues like there have been with his other potential foreign visits over the years. And look, China is obviously very different the way even they handle their own population. But in terms of how contentious it's been for President Trump, for anyone in this administration to even travel to any foreign country.
0: That is something that I'm actually seeing a lot in the chat of people commenting on, that they're kind of surprised the president would go to China right now. One, we obviously don't trust China greatly.
2: We're in a war with kind of their partner.
0: Exactly. Here's the one thing. They did delay this summit. It was supposed to happen about 2 months ago at the very beginning of the Iran conflict. When we first started that Operation Epic Fury, they announced they were delaying this. Clearly, we are in a ceasefire of sorts, even though it may be on life support, as the president said. We are in this ceasefire. They obviously felt safe doing it. I don't believe, no matter
2: what
0: people may think, that the last thing that China wants is for some horrific security failure. They like to showcase how strong they are and how they can keep everyone in line. I don't think that one, obviously, the United States government and our State Department and our intelligence agencies felt comfortable with this. So it's not just on taking the word for it of the Chinese. But I don't think that the Chinese government, no matter how much they want to dominate the United States, they want an international incident that leads to an actual world war if something were to happen to our president while over there.
2: They still need tourism. They still
0: still need to trade with the United States.
2: They have Disneyland there. You know, we got to remember that we have the American businesses have a pretty strong relationship with China. I mean, President Trump also is going to be on Hannity tonight. I saw that live from Beijing. I don't know if it's live from Beijing, but or from China, but it will be happening. At least either I don't know if they recorded
0: it
2: earlier.
0: I believe it was recorded today. I mean, it's
2: time changes.
0: Much more significant
2: but
0: time
2: But even
0: change.
2: That's happening. That our news media is getting involved, having interviews with our world leaders in not only other countries, but in China. I think it's very interesting, and it's a bit calming. I hate to say that, but a bit calming compared to, I feel like, how things have been stateside.
0: Right.
2: You know, and how things have been over the last few weeks, whether that's the correspondence dinner and everything that unfolded after that. That being said, though, look, Jordan, I think we should wrap up with this because the work of the ACLJ continues. We've only got 45 seconds, but let you take it.
3: That's right. So the ACLJ, we have filed at the U.S. Supreme Court that case out of Virginia where Virginia Democrats trying to bypass their own state constitution and laws and rules. They were struck down by the Virginia Supreme Court. They wanted to remove 4 Republican-leading congressional districts in Virginia and only leave 1. This is a state that is purple, by the way. It's not some deep blue state. And they didn't follow their own rules. The Virginia Supreme Court said, no, can't do this. You've got to go back to the original electoral map. Now they're trying to take it to the U.S. Supreme Court to save their election rigging, to get rid of any Republican representation, and we're fighting back.
2: That's right. You can be a part of it right now. Sign the petition at aclj.org/sign today.
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14: Hello and welcome as we lift up Jesus with Pastor Dudley Rutherford. I'm Kyle Welch. Have you ever asked yourself the question, who is Jesus, or what does it mean to be saved? How about questions like, what is eternity? Or is there a real God, and where is he when I'm really suffering? These are just some of the topics we explore every day on this program. In these challenging times, we believe that God's Word is the source to all our answers. So if you can, get out your Bibles, and let's join Pastor Dudley right now with his message for us today.
15: And so we're going to open up initially, the Old Testament. And here's something I want you to do, okay? If you can, I want you, if you have your Bible, I want you to open it up to what's called the table of contents. I don't know if I've ever asked anyone to do that in church. We always go to a book, a text, a chapter, a verse. But for this time here today, I want you to open up and I want you to find your table of contents. There's a couple reasons I want you to do that. One, as we go through and you're writing these things out in your notes, I think it would also be good if you want to make some notes in your table of contents to help you later on. Okay? Are you with me? And so on the left, we've opened this up and this is basically a bookshelf. Everybody say bookshelf. So people think the Bible is one book. No, the Bible is made up of 66 books. And so the Old Testament, or everybody say Old Testament. The Old Testament, there are inside there, you can count them if you don't believe me, there are 39 books on these shelves. We're going to call this bookshelf number one right here. All right? Bookshelf number one. And in your notes, you can write this down. This is the Old Covenant. The word testament means agreement or covenant. And what happens here is this is an agreement or a covenant between God and His people, the nation of Israel. And we have these different sections. They're color-coded, and so I want to give these to you. The first 5 books are what we call the law. I want you to write that down in your notes. And of course, Genesis starts with the story of creation, the making of man, Adam and Eve. And of course, they sin, so sin enters into the world. The world gets really, really bad. And God decides to start over with a flood. So you have the story of Noah. Then you have the calling of Abraham. And eventually God establishes a nation called the nation of Israel. This pink section, and this is the giving of the law. This is where the Ten Commandments are found here in the book of Exodus. Then all this entire section are what we call the history books. So as you go back, that first section, the law, is really the establishing of the nation of Israel and the laws that were given to Israel. Of course, we know that no man can keep those laws, so there's a lot of flaws. But then you come to the history section, and we have a book here by Ruth. Everybody say hello, Ruth. So we actually have a Bible that's named after a woman, and we also have one here called Esther down here. But this is where you would read in Samuel and Kings and the book of Judges and Chronicles. You would read a history of what's happening in the nation of Israel. And all of that basically takes place over there in what we call today the Holy Land. Then this section all the way down here is poetry. And in your notes, you can write poetry and wisdom. Poetry and wisdom. So you've got Job, you've got the book of Psalms, Proverbs, Ecclesiastes, and Song of Solomon. And the book of Psalms right here is the biggest book of all the 66 books. Is this book right here, book of Psalms. And someone says, is Jesus mentioned in this book? Well, not by name, but we know, and we'll get to this eventually, that all of these books end up pointing people to Jesus. But this is the largest book in the Bible, the book of Psalms. There's 150 chapters. Our theme verse comes from this book. And our theme verse is in Psalm 119, verse 97. We talked about this a couple of weeks ago. And here's the theme verse for the year. Oh, how I love your law. I meditate on it all day long. Something very important for you to remember. You might want to write this down. This was Jesus' hymn book. Jesus would have known all about this book. This would have been in their worship services. All those songs or psalms. This would have been very dear to Jesus when you get over to the New Testament scriptures. So certainly want to encourage you to read through all that. And then we have what's called the major prophets, Isaiah, Jeremiah, Lamentations, Ezekiel, and Daniel. And then this rest of this section is called the minor prophets. You have the major and the minor prophets, and those are the preachers. And they're not like most preachers today who are afraid to step on people's toes, and so they just preach these little sermonettes because they don't want to offend anybody. These guys were bold preachers who stood up and spoke on behalf of God to the nation of Israel, dealing with all of the flaws that those people lived by and the sins that they were committing. And so that's the Old Testament, the Old Covenant. Now we come to the Christian scriptures. And don't forget as we open that up that there's 400 years of silence. So you have this whole story of the nation of Israel. And then there's 400 years we don't hear anything from God. And then all of a sudden we come to the New Testament, or what we would call the New Covenant. And just to help you out here, there are 27 books here. So how many in the Old Testament? How many in the New? And what's 39 plus 27? What's the number? 66. Now, if you can remember the number 39 in the Old, you just multiply 3 times 9. What's 3 times 9? 27. That tells you how many books in the New Testament, all right? So you just remember that. 3 times 9 is 27. Then you add that together, you have the number 66, and all God's people said. So we have what's basically bookshelf number 1, and then we have bookshelf number 2. And we begin the first 4 books. These red books are called the Gospels. Everybody say the Gospels. Now, this is where we find the story of Jesus. And the first 4 books, you've got Matthew, Mark, Luke, and John. And guess who wrote this book? Oh, very good. Guess who wrote this book? Guess who wrote the book of Luke? Guess who wrote the book of John? Oh, give yourselves a hand. Give yourselves a hand. Come on, come on, come on. And all four of these books are biographies. Biographies on the life of Jesus. So if tomorrow morning someone says to you, hey, you go to church? You would say what?
16: Yes.
15: Oh, I thought so. I have a question for you. Do you know where in the Bible, there's 66 books, where in the Bible can I read about the Christmas story, where Jesus was born, that whole thing when he came as a baby? Where would I find that? Here's what you'd say. You'd say, brother, I don't know the exact verse in Scripture, but if you read the first couple of chapters of Matthew, Mark, Luke, or John, you'll find the Christmas story. Someone comes up to you and says, hey, do you go to church? You'd say what?
16: Yeah,
15: I do. Hey, I have a question for you. I've always wondered, where in the Bible, it's a big book, where in the Bible does it talk about where Jesus goes to the cross and he dies? And that the whole thing where he dies and then he goes into heaven. Where do I read that? You'd say the same thing I'd say. Say, listen, brother, I don't know the exact verse in Scripture, but if you look at the end of either Matthew, Mark, Luke, or John, you'll find that. Because all four of those guys, all four of them wrote a biography on the life of Jesus. So you read about Jesus from four different perspectives. They're not autobiographies. Matthew didn't write about Matthew. Mark didn't write about Mark. And Luke didn't write about Luke. And John didn't write about John. No, Matthew wrote about Jesus, what he saw, what he heard. Mark wrote what he saw, what he heard. Luke wrote what he read, what he heard. And John did the same thing. They all four. So if you want to read the life of Jesus, you read those first four books. Okay? Now, if you only have one book to read, if you want to read just one of those books, then I would say to you, probably read the book of John. If you only want to read one of the four, read the book of John. Now, you should read all four, but if you just want to read one, start with the book of John. Then you have the book of Acts. Everybody say Acts. And that is a history book of the New Testament church. It's a history book of the New Testament church. So all these purple books over here is the history of the nation of Israel. But when you come to the book of Acts, it's the story of where the church began, the history of the church. And one day, I've done it several times, we're going to preach through the entire book of Acts. Because that book is kind of the tuning fork for what we do here at Shepherd. Everything we do here is traced back to the church in the book of Acts. Then we have these letters, this blue section. These are called letters by the Apostle Paul. And if you count all of this, Paul was the guy that was persecuting the church. His name was Saul. And if he saw you in church, he would take you and throw you in prison, or he would kill you. He hated the church. And he gets saved, has the miraculous conversion, and he goes from being the greatest persecutor of the church to the greatest promoter of the church. And he ends up taking these missionary journeys, and he takes the gospel to the four corners of the world at that time, to every man, woman, boy, and girl that he could find. And he began to start churches. And these letters are letters that he writes to those churches after he gets them started. So you have a letter that he writes to the church at Rome. He wrote letters to the church in Corinth. He wrote letter to the church in Galatia, to the church in Ephesus, the church at Philippi. And then he writes letters to the city of Thessalonica. And then he writes a couple of letters to some young guys that he's mentoring. And then we have the rest of this are letters, what we call letters by others. Letters by others. So we have letters by Paul, and we have letters by others. And if you take note, if you look up there, you'll notice that this guy, Paul, he writes half of the New Testament. half of your Bible was written by a guy who used to persecute the church. And he becomes a Christian. And now he's like the number one guy promoting the church all around the world. And we study these letters. And later on this year, we're going to study the book of Colossians. A couple of things I want you to notice. This book here, the book of Romans, is probably the most important book theology-wise. Because he sits down and he writes, at the time, a letter to that church. I don't think he'd ever been there at the time. And he explains in the book of Romans, he ties in everything here in bookshelf number one. He ties it all in what's happening in bookshelf number two. So that's it's a very deep theological book. And this book right here, the book of James. And James was the half-brother of Jesus. So Mary and Joseph had Jesus. Of course, Mary was conceived by the Holy Spirit. After Jesus was born, they had other natural children. And so James, in a sense, is the stepbrother of Jesus. And of all these books, the most practical book for everything that you go through day by day would be the book of James. And so if you're looking for something that you can read and understand, I would encourage you to read that. And then you come to the very last book down here, which is the book of what? The book of Revelation. And that's a book that talks about the end of time. And so if you look up here, we have bookshelf number one, the story of Israel. Bookshelf number two, we have the story of Jesus and the church. It starts in the book of Genesis, at the beginning of time. And it ends in the book of Revelation, at the end of time. And I want you to notice these two shelves, and you can write this down if you want in your notes. It's not going to be on the screen. This entire shelf, bookshelf number one, everything in the Hebrew Scriptures, it points that one day a Messiah will arrive. Every book on these shelves tells us of a Messiah that is coming and will redeem mankind. And this shelf over here tells us that the Messiah has arrived. Amen? And one day, guess what? Jesus is coming back. There is one verse. I want to say this again. This all tells us that one day a Messiah will arrive. And starting here, the Messiah is here. His name is Jesus. And Jesus is the fulfillment of all that Old Testament scripture. And of course, we know what happens at the end of Matthew, Mark, and Luke, and John. It tells the story of where Jesus dies, where he's buried, and then he resurrects, and then he ascends, and he goes back into heaven. And then we have the birth of the church. And that church that started 2,000 years ago, our roots go all the way back to that church in the book of Acts. And Jesus is where? He's in heaven. What's he doing up there? He's preparing our heavenly home. In the meantime, we study the letters of Paul, we study the letters by others to learn how we should live and how the church should work and function. But when we come to the book of Revelation, we know that one day Jesus is going to return and he's going to take the church and he's going to take us up to heaven. So after you've got this whole story, the history of Israel, the coming of the Messiah, the starting of the New Testament church, and one day we're all going to heaven. At the very end of this entire book called the Bible, we find these words in Revelation chapter 3, verse 20. Jesus says these words, "Here I am. I stand at the door and what? I knock." The Bible says, if anyone hears my voice and opens up that door, what will he do? He will come in. And eat with him and he with me. I've always wondered what that meant. We know that in a sense that your heart, that Jesus knocks on the door of your heart. He will never force his way into your life. Amen. He knocks. He knocks. And he's waiting for you after you read this story. And it reveals to us who he is. That he's the Son of the living God that came to this earth because man was flawed. He dies upon a cross to pay the sins for the world. And now salvation is available to anyone who will simply come to him. And so he knocks on the door of your heart and he's waiting for you to open it. And that line that he will come in and eat, I think all of that speaks to the truth that the Son of God wants to have a personal relationship with you. He's not a God that is a billion miles away. He's here right now. And he wants to have a personal relationship with you. So let's put this whole Bible back together again. And as we close it up, my prayer is that you will keep it open in your personal life and in your personal devotion each and every day. Next weekend, everybody say next weekend. I want you to come back. We're going to teach you how to study it, not how to read it. We're going to teach you how to study the book that we've just explained to you. And I'm going to ask them to flip this book around because this is God's love letter to you. And I want you to write this down. This entire book is God and Jesus saying to you, I love you. I love you.
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12: If you've been listening for a while, you know that I love a good yard sale. Hey, I am Katie Evans, and if you're new here, well, I love a good yard sale. I love a good deal. And I was out at a yard sale recently, and oh boy, they had a churro machine. Now, I would obviously need to get the oil to fry them in, but oh man, $50. I was so tempted. Just have fresh churros whenever I want at home. Like, that sounds like a dream come true. I love churros. I love a good deal. I love a yard sale. I was so close to buying it, but then, well, common sense got the better of me. And I'm like, realistically, when will I use it? It'll be like my air fryer that I very rarely use. Or at most, you know, you get one of those new kitchen appliances and you use it right away, like a lot, and then taper off. And then if you're like me, it's just sitting in a cupboard, covered in dust. But I almost got myself a churro maker, but instead, I guess I will just go somewhere that makes their own churros. One, it's less tempting to make a churro in the middle of the night. And two, well, I'm being realistic with myself. But isn't that a good thing? That's growth, right?
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27: You and I are a part of the body of Jesus Christ who know and love the Lord Jesus Christ, who are in His church, who have been saved, been born again, are simply responding to the divine decree of the eternal God made before the world began.
28: 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C.S. Lewis said that Christians can be like children who would rather make mud pies in a slum than play at a lovely beach. In other words, they may settle for measly joys, not realizing there's something much, much better. The question is, are you doing what C.S. Lewis described? Are you putting too much focus on earning money and developing your career and building relationships, things that aren't necessarily wrong, but they don't even compare to the riches Christ offers? How do you take hold of the untold wealth that's yours if you're a Christian? John MacArthur helps you answer that life-changing question in his current series on Grace to You. It's titled, Richer Than You Think. And now here's the lesson.
29: Father, as we approach your word, we are humbled. We feel less than adequate to deal with these grandiose and glorious truths that are beyond us. We are reminded that the secret things belong to the Lord. We are reminded that your ways are higher than our ways, that we cannot understand all things. And yet, Father, we ask that the Spirit of God would give us a measure of understanding for the deep things of the Word, and that it might be the voice of God that speaks and the power of the Spirit of God who delineates and applies the truth. To that end, we seek Thee in this time. In Christ's name, amen. We're looking at Ephesians 1, Ephesians chapter 1. We're not going to consider a lengthy passage, but a brief one. But the depth of the passage demands that we dig in. And I hope you have your thinking cap on. You're not going to be able to operate on half of your cylinders this morning. You're going to have to function on all of them because of the depth of what we want to say out of the Word of God. We're looking at verses 4 through 6a of Ephesians 1, and I'll read them just to give you a setting for your thoughts. According as He hath chosen us in Him before the foundation of the world, that we should be holy and without blame before Him, in love having predestinated us unto the adoption of sons by Jesus Christ to Himself, according to the good pleasure of His will, to the praise of the glory of His grace. And we'll stop right there. There is a unity in the church that is more than just the unity of a common agreement on a philosophy or a religion. It is the unity of a commonness in life. The common eternal life of God pulses through the soul of every believer. And we are tied together. 1 Corinthians 6:17, he that is joined to the Lord is one spirit. Therefore, all that are joined to the Lord are one spirit with one another. The emphasis of Ephesians, then, is that we are a body. Now, in the theology of the body, which is basically what Paul deals with in the first three chapters of Ephesians, the practice of the body in the last three, but in the theology of the body,

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3: Blessed be the God and Father of our Lord Jesus Christ, who hath blessed us with all spiritual blessings in the heavenlies in Christ. It's just a doxology, and really he can't help but praise God because of what he's about to say. You see, it's literally a knockout to Paul that God has designed this entire thing before the world began, and he's a part of it. I mean, I know how I feel when I think somebody likes me. I know how I feel when I know somebody loves me. But to imagine that the eternal God of the universe designed me into a plan before time began is an overwhelming thought. A plan that would ultimately culminate in me living with him in his house forever. Incredible thought. Listen, being a Christian is a super thing. God designed it before the world began. And once Paul gets this doxology rolling in verse 3, he can't stop, and he rolls right on and never puts a period in the Greek sentence until the end of verse 14. 202 words in a row without a period. He just rolls, it's like a snowball going downhill, and it just picks up more glistening glory as it goes, as he thinks about this master plan in eternity. Now, there are three elements to the master plan. First element is what you'd call election. From verses 4 to 6. The second element is what we call redemption, from verses 6 to 11. And the third one, inheritance, verses 12 to 14. So we find then that there are three phases to this master plan. There is God's election. There is the working out of redemption, which results in this incredible inheritance. That's God's master plan. Now I want us to look at just the first section, the section built around the concept of election. And I realize that the doctrine of election is a doctrine that's hard to be understood. And we must remember Deuteronomy 29:29, secret things belong to the Lord, and Isaiah says that his ways are higher than our ways. We have to rest in that because we're not going to be able to understand this. And I don't want you to get your head scrambled. I just want you to stay with the biblical text, okay? So here we go. Seven elements are here indicated in this concept of election. It has seven aspects or elements. The first one is the method. The method of election, which I call sovereign selection. Sovereign selection. That is the method. God had a method by which he chose. Sovereign selection. Verse 4. According, and the according links up with the praise of verse 3. The reason he's praising God in verse 3 is because God is the one who did this. As he hath chosen. He hath chosen. Now there you're introduced to the method by which God formed his body in eternity past. Simple, independent, unaffected, sovereign choice. God simply chose. By sovereign will, by sovereign decree, he chose those who were to be the members of his body, totally apart from the will of any man, totally apart from any human consideration, and purely on the basis of his own will. Notice at the end of verse 5, according again to the good pleasure of what? His will. His will. Verse 9, according to his good pleasure, which he hath purposed in himself. Verse 11, according to the purpose of him who worketh all things after the counsel of his own will. Now you get the message, right? God freely, independently, unaffected by any human work or any human choice, chose us to be included in his body. Just to reiterate the emphasis here, look with me at the first chapter of the Gospel of John and verse 11. John's Gospel, chapter 1, verse 11. And you remember that this great statement was said in reference to the rejection of Israel, of their Messiah. Verse 11, he came unto his own and what? His own received him not. He came unto his own things and his own people received him not. But in spite of the majority, there was the minority. As many as

0: has received him, to them he gave power to become the children of God, even to them that believe on his name. And there's the human part of it, faith, believing. But look at 13, who were born again, not of blood. That is, you're not a Christian because you were born into the Jewish race, right? Not of blood, you can't inherit it. Nor of the will of the flesh, nor of the will of man, but what? Of God. See, salvation is of God. And as many as received because they believed, because the will of God, in fact, infected their depravity with faith. It even says in Ephesians 2, 8, 9, for by grace are you saved through faith, that not of yourselves. That even is a gift of God, saving faith. And so it is that God chooses, not according to human will, but according to his own will. The word eklego in verse 4 means to pick out for himself. It's reflexive. God chose for himself those who would be a part of his family. In 2 Timothy 1:9, it says, God who hath saved us, called us with a holy calling, not according to our works, but according to his own purpose and grace, listen to this, which was given us in Christ Jesus before the world began. Literally incredible. You and I who are a part of the body of Jesus Christ, who know and love the Lord Jesus Christ, who are in his church, who have been saved, been born again, are simply responding to the divine decree of the eternal God made before the world began. Nobody's a Johnny-come-lately in the body of Christ. Everybody was master planned in because there is a vital area of responsibility that no one else can fulfill, and because there is a unique purpose which God has designed in his own love to place upon you, some special and eternal blessing. Now, it's all of God. If we had anything to do with it, then verse 3 would say, blessed be us. Blessed be us. But we don't. Our praise is to God because he's done it all. Now, some people will always say, well, John, I don't believe in that election stuff. I believe that everybody chooses. Well, the Bible teaches that too. Jesus said, you will not come unto me that you might have life. Isaiah said, come and buy, come and drink. Revelation 22, Jesus says, come, whosoever will, let him come. Romans chapter 10 says, whosoever believes on the name of the Lord shall be saved. Whosoever shall call upon the name of the Lord shall be saved. Whosoever, everywhere in the Bible. You say, but how can you have God choosing and a bunch of whosoevers? I don't know. I have no idea how you can have them, but you have to have them because they're both in the Bible. And you let God resolve the problem. But I'll tell you one thing. I don't care what your theological background is. You believe in the sovereignty of God. If you're a Christian, I'll prove it to you. You say, oh, no, I don't. Yeah, you do. It's easy to prove. You ready for this? Do you pray? Say, yes, I pray. Every day. To whom do you pray? God. Why? Well, because God is the source of all good things. See? You believe in the sovereignty of God. Every good and perfect gift. How many? Every comes down from whom? The Father of lights, in whom there is no variableness or shadow of turning. All of it comes from him. And you seek him for it. And in prayer, you're asking for things and you're giving thanks for things. Why? Because you recognize that God is the source of all these things. You see, prayer for the Christian is not an attempt to con God. It's not to try to force God's hand. It is a humble acknowledgement of dependence on his sovereign will. We pray for somebody who's ill and invariably say, Lord, we'd like so-and-so to be made well, but your will be done. We acknowledge he is sovereign. We even were told by Jesus to say this, give us this day our what? Our daily bread is even dependent on his sovereignty. Now, if God is sovereign in all things in our lives, then God is no less sovereign in salvation. And I'll show you two other reasons why I think everybody believes in God's sovereignty. Number one reason is that you thank God for your salvation, right? You don't go to God and say, God, I hope you appreciate the intellect that I have. I hope you realize that of all the options, I have chosen you. You don't say that to God. That's ridiculous. You didn't save yourself. when you talk to God about your salvation, you thank Him, don't you? Because you know it was Him. I'll tell you another way to look at it. When you love somebody that's not a Christian, and you've presented Christ to them, what do you do? What do you do for that person? You pray for them, don't you? You pray. Why do you pray for them? Because you know that the source of salvation is whom? Is God. By virtue of prayer in general, by virtue of thanking God for your salvation, by virtue of praying for someone else's salvation, you are constantly acknowledging who is sovereign, you see? You see, you really believe in the sovereignty of God, you just don't know that you do. J.I. Packer, in his book, Evangelism and the Sovereignty of God, says this. Listen carefully to this. What is true is that all Christians believe in divine sovereignty, but some are not aware they do, and mistakenly imagine and insist that they reject it. What causes this odd state of affairs? This is what he said. The root cause is the same as in most cases of error in the church. The intrusion of rationalistic speculation, the passion for systematic consistency, a reluctance to recognize the existence of mystery and let God be wiser than men, and a consequent subjecting of Scripture to the supposed demands of human logic. End quote. Boy, that's so good. What he's saying is that we can't stand tension. We can't stand a paradox. We can't say the Bible teaches sovereignty and it also teaches choice. I can't handle it. So our perverse mind says we must be like God. So we harmonize in the middle and destroy both. We're really dealing with depravity. And what happens is that you get people who want to systematize the Bible, and they systematize it so it all fits together, and what just fits beautifully into their system, and if it doesn't fit the way they want, they explain it a new way, and they remove all the mystery, and God is no longer really mysterious in the Word of God. They've reduced it all to a system, and in so doing, they've eliminated much of its truth. Packer goes on. He says, people see that the Bible teaches man's responsibility for his actions. They do not see how this is consistent with the sovereign lordship of God over those actions. They are not content to let the two truths live side by side as they do in the Scripture, but they jump to the conclusion that in order to uphold the biblical truth of human responsibility, they are bound to reject the equally biblical and equally true doctrine of divine sovereignty and explain away the great number of texts that teach it. The desire to oversimplify the Bible by cutting out the mystery is natural to our perverse minds. It is not surprising that even good men should fall victim to it. Hence this persistent and troublesome dispute. The irony of the situation, however, is that when we ask how the two sides pray, it seems apparent that those who profess to deny God's sovereignty really believe it just as strongly as those who affirm it. End quote. People say, well, I just can't believe that God chose everything. But you see, that's just pure speculation because the Bible says he does. You say, well, then how can man possibly have a choice? Well, I don't know, but he does. And you just let God figure out how that works. So, the method by which God began the body was sovereign selection. Now, let me show something to you. There's three kinds of election, and you need to distinguish these in the Bible or you get confused. We don't have time to go through all the verses on this, but I want to share some of them with you. There are three kinds of election in the Bible. Number one is what's called theocratic election, is what I call theocratic election. And that is, for example, in Deuteronomy. Now, theocratic, theocracy was simply the title given to the nation Israel. Theo, from the word theos, which means God rules. The nation of Israel was ruled by God. There was a theocratic election. That is, God chose a nation for a special place. Deuteronomy 7:6. For thou art an holy people unto the Lord thy God. The Lord thy God has chosen thee to be a special people. God chose a nation. That is theocratic election. God didn't say, oh, now, all right, I'm going to look around and find the best nation. He says, I didn't choose you because you were the biggest nation. I just designed to set my love upon you. I designed to love you. That was my own free choice. I chose you as a nation. Now, watch this point. That in no way had any effect on their personal salvation. Okay? The theocratic election, the choice of the nation of Israel, had nothing to do with the individual salvation. Just because a person was a Jew did not mean they were a believer in Old Testament times. For example, in Romans 9:6, Paul says, not all Israel is Israel. Not all those who are Jews are truly the Israel of God. So there was theocratic election. And in a sense, even within the election of the nation, there was an election of those who would be saved. And that's what Jesus meant in Matthew, where he says, many are called, but what? few are chosen. Within theocratic election, you have specific election to salvation. There's a second kind of election I want to mention, and that's what I call vocational election. Vocational. There are some times when God, just on his own sovereign choice, chooses a certain person or persons to do a specific task. That also is unrelated to salvation. The first illustration of it is in Deuteronomy 18, where God chose the Levites out of Israel to be his priests. Because you were a Levite did not necessitate the fact that you were granted absolutely salvation. That was task choice. God called the Levites to a task that was vocational election. Same is true in the New Testament, where Jesus called 12 apostles. He called 12 of them to a task. Only 11 of them were called to salvation. You see the difference? Judas was not. So there was vocational election. Jesus said in John 15:16, "You have not chosen me, but what? I have chosen you." And he wasn't talking about salvation there. He was talking about the task of being a disciple or an apostle. This has nothing to do with salvation. But now you come to the third one, and that's salvational election. And this is the kind that you find in Ephesians 1. He has chosen us, not in a theocratic way, not in a vocational way, but in a personal way to come to know him. He has chosen us.
1: 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The title of John's current study, Richer Than You Think. Now today, John talked about the inheritance of every believer. Certainly, when God adopts someone into his family, he saves them from plenty of heartache here and now. But a lot of believers get stuck focusing on present circumstances, and they forget what's ahead. For Christians, the best truly is yet to come. Let's hear some of John's thoughts on that. I think they're helpful.
2: In the culture today, even in evangelicalism, it's hard to get Christians to really believe that the best is yet to come. You know, there's a very popular book called Your Best Life Now. You know, I look at that title, and it's written by a pastor, and I say, wait a minute. The only way this is my best life now is if I'm going to hell. This is not my best life now. My best life is yet to come. And eye hasn't seen or ear heard, nor has it entered into the heart of man the things that God has prepared for them that love him. Christians need to be far more interested in the glory of heaven. I want to tell you about a book called The Glory of Heaven. The Truth About Heaven, Angels, Eternal Life. I debunk all the false claims of those people who've said they've gone to heaven, came back, reported all kinds of bizarre things. So we debunk the lies about heaven and then move into the Word of God to tell the truth about heaven. The Glory of Heaven is really a helpful, thoughtful gift to every believer who is headed there in the end. This is where you're going to be forever. You need to know all you can about it. And people don't need to be led astray by false claims.
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4: May is full of birthdays for me. Hey, I'm Katie Evans. Not my own birthday, but let's see. My mom, my aunt, my other aunt. Let's see. My cousin. My grandma. Let's see. Even though she's passed. I've got a handful of others. Oh, my friend Jen, my friend Christian, my friend Mary. There's a lot of birthdays coming up here in May. Whew. May has a lot. September has a lot. Don't know what it is about those months, but they have a lot. So hopefully those people, they like strawberries and maybe salsa. Maybe eggs. Not all together, though, because May is National Egg Month. It's National Salsa Month and National Strawberry Month. So my friends like that. Maybe I'll get them some sort of mishmash of that. Again, not all together. Or unless, you know, a strawberry and egg, if you do together, make it a little cake, because those things are both in a strawberry cake, right? Right? Maybe not a salsa on top, but hey, I'm sure given enough time, I could come up with something.
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7: Hey, it's Pastor Scott. I wanted to remind you of something. I am feeling so good because I've dealt with my sleep apnea. There are so many medical conditions that come with that. Dementia, Alzheimer's, heart disease, hypertension, feeling tired all day. And the biggest symptom is snoring. And my snoring is so bad, Christy wanted to kick me out of the room. I needed to do something about it for my health and for my marriage. So I went to go see Dr. Eddie Simon, who has been devoting 30 years of his life to solving these sleep apnea issues. And he created this device that I put in my mouth. 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I sleep great. It also stopped the snoring completely. I've got an app that like listens to my snoring all night. I went from snoring most of the night to not snoring at all. 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

0: Imagine this. God promises you a son. You're 99 years old and still no son. Would you start to wonder if God forgot? Welcome to Through the Bible with our teacher, Dr. J. Vernon McGee. I'm Steve Schwetz, welcoming you aboard the Bible bus as we travel through the whole Word of God in 5 years. So, did God forget his promise? Well, I think you already know the answer, don't you? But Abraham's story is a powerful reminder. Just when things look impossible, God makes them possible. And we're going to see that unfold in our study as it continues in Genesis 16. Turn there if you can. And while you find your place, here's a quick email from a fellow listener named Kathy. Thank you for the work you do in Jesus' name throughout the world. I'm encouraged, and my view of God is much larger as I hear about the home groups that are growing. My heart sings for joy knowing I have brothers and sisters in Christ in so many countries. I'm happy to have sent a contribution to the work. Thank you, Greg and Steve, for the presentations and updates from around the world. Surely Jesus is returning soon. Well, Kathy, I sure hope Jesus returns soon also. We're grateful for friends like you who do invest financially and prayerfully support the ministry. You know, together, we're blessed to keep moving forward on this journey through God's Word. So if you'd like to join Kathy and me and other listeners who help provide maybe a tank of gas or even a new set of tires for the Bible bus as it rolls along in more than 250 languages worldwide, you can do that through our app at ttb.org or by calling 1-800-65-BIBLE. And you can also send your gift by mail to Box 7100, Pasadena, California, 91109. In Canada, Box 25325, London, Ontario, N6C6B1. And let's pray as we begin. Heavenly Father, thank you for your word. It is a treasure in our lives, and thank you that it's living and active as we listen and respond to your truth. May those near and far hear and praise you. In Jesus' name, amen. Here's our study of Genesis 16 on Through the Bible with Dr. J. Vernon McGee.
1: Now as we come back to this 16th chapter, we see here another one of the tests of Abraham in which he failed. You have here the unbelief of both Sarah and Abraham and the birth of Ishmael. This is certainly a letdown after the wonder of the last chapter. It really is something that is quite disturbing. And will you note now, as we come to chapter 16, Sarah suggested to Abram, Hagar, the maid, in view of the fact she could not have a child, and at least had not had one, and that, may I say, would be according to the law of that day. The moral implications that you and I read into this are not quite here in the historical record. That does not mean that God does not approve of it, because he doesn't. He'll make that quite evident. But Abraham and Sarah were brought up in Ur of the Chaldees, in which this was a common practice, and the moral angle is not the thing that for them was so terrible. The thing that was terrible, they just didn't believe God. And that is the thing that's the opposite today. The sin that they committed, and it was a sin, God treated it as such, by Abram taking Sarah's maid Hagar, that was a sin. But today, we reverse that. We would say, yes, it's a sin, but the unbelief, we don't pay too much attention to that. And yet, that was the real sin here. That is, lots blacker than the other. Now, when this boy, Ishmael, was born, this maid looked down on Sarah. Sarah realized she had done wrong, and we read in verse 6, But Abram said unto Sarah, Behold, thy maid is in thy hand. Do to her as it pleaseth thee. And when Sarah dealt hardly with her, she fled from her face. Now she took off. She ran away. And it would probably have meant death to her, and certainly to the child. And so the angel of the Lord, and again, I'm inclined to believe the angel of the Lord here is none other than the pre-incarnate Christ. And it's the picture of him. He's always out looking for the lost. And the angel of the Lord found her by a fountain of water in the wilderness, by the fountain in the way of Shur. She had gotten a pretty good ways from home here, and he said, Hagar, Sarah's maid, whence camest thou, and whither wilt thou go? And she said, I flee from the face of my mistress Sarah. And the angel of the Lord said unto her, Return to thy mistress, submit thyself under her hands. And the angel of the Lord said unto her, I will multiply thy seed exceedingly, that it shall not be numbered for multitude. Now you find when you get to the fourth chapter of the epistle to the Galatians that Paul uses this as an allegory, as he tells us, that's what it is. And he speaks of Hagar and her offspring as being Mount Sinai, where the law was given and the legality of it and the bondage of it. And he speaks of Sarah, the one that is free. The thing is that the one that belonged to Abraham actually was Sarah. That was his wife. And a great many today want to take on something different. They want to get under the law. But my friend, we've been joined to Christ. The church has been espoused to Christ, Paul says, as a chaste virgin, and will someday be the bride of Christ. Now, may I say to you, you don't want to take on the law. That's another one that you and I just don't need. That's like Hagar. That's the point that Paul's making over in Galatians here. Now, this is going to be a great sorrow, not only to Sarah, it's already that to her, but it's going to be a greater sorrow even to Abraham later on. Verse 11, the angel of the Lord said unto her, Behold, thou art with child, shall bear a son, shall call his name Ishmael, because the Lord hath heard thy affliction. He'll be a wild man. His hand will be against every man, and every man's hand against him, and he shall dwell in the presence of all his brethren. Have you looked at this verse in light of about 4,000 years of history out there in the Middle East and what's going on out there today? He's a wild man. That's been the story of those Bedouin tribes of the desert down through the centuries. And it's a fulfillment of the prophecy that God gave. These are offspring of Ishmael. And they'll tell you out there that they are sons of Ishmael. They are sons of Abraham, but also they are sons of Ishmael, and they go to Abraham through Ishmael. Now, verse 13, and she called the name of the Lord that spake unto her, Thou God seest me, for she said, Have I also here looked after him that seeth me? Now, how gracious God is to her. It's not her sin. So God very graciously deals with her. And I believe firmly that the angel of the Lord here is none other than the pre-incarnate Christ, gone out to seek the lost again. He's that kind of a shepherd, and he brings to her this good word. And she called the name of the Lord that spake unto her, Thou God seest me. Now that is something new to her. She did not realize that. You see, they did have a very primitive idea and conception of God. For she said, Have I also here looked after him that seeth me? And she's overwhelmed by the fact that she's seen of God. Now, that doesn't seem to be very impressive to us today because we have a higher view of God than that. But wait just a minute. We probably come just as far short of really knowing about God as she does. You see, it's difficult for a little finite man to conceive of the infinite God, and all of us come short of understanding and of knowing him. I think that's a theme that will engage us throughout the endless ages of eternity, is just coming to know God, and that's worthy of any man's study. That is something that will dignify man's position throughout eternity, is to come to know God. Now, verse 15, and Hagar bare Abram a son. Remember, Ishmael was Abram's son, and Abram called his son's name, which Hagar bare Ishmael. And Abram was 86 years old when Hagar bare Ishmael to Abram. Now he was 86 years old. Now we come to chapter 17, and we've now come to the chapter that in many ways, and a great many consider it one of the outstanding chapters of the Bible. Now, before we get into it, I'd like to just make, as it were, a recapitulation of what we've said along, that God tested Abraham. God appeared to him 7 times. And we've noted that there were certain failures in the life of Abraham, but also there were successes. And actually, there were 7 tests that God gave to Abraham. We saw, first of all, that God called him out of Ur of the Chaldees, his home. And Abram responded partially. His faith was weak and imperfect, but at least he moved out. And we find that Abram finally arrived safely in the land of Canaan, and God blessed him. Then the famine in the land of Canaan, that was the second. And Abram fled from the land of Canaan to Egypt, and he acquired riches and Hagar that we've just been talking about. And both were a stumbling block. Then the third test, Abraham was given riches, and they are a real test. They've been a stumbling block for many a man, by the way. The riches, I've always, frankly, wished the Lord had let me have that kind of a test than some of the others that I've had. But nevertheless, I'm of the opinion he couldn't have trusted me with them. Abraham actually didn't forget God, and he was certainly generous and magnanimous toward his nephew Lot, but it separated him from Lot, and God appeared to him. Then we saw Abraham was given power by the defeat of the kings of the east. That is a real test. He happens to be the conqueror. And this man Melchizedek met him, and I think that strengthened Abraham for the test, and so he refused the spoils of war. And God appeared to Abraham and encouraged him. Then we have the fifth test. God delayed giving Abraham a son by his wife Sarah. And Abraham became impatient, and through the prompting of Sarah, he took matters in his own hand and moved outside the will of God. Then you have the birth of Ishmael, and the Arabs of the desert today will still plague the nation Israel, and they'll keep right on doing that, I think, until the millennium. Then the sixth test, we'll see later, was at the destruction of Sodom and Gomorrah. And then the seventh one will be the offering of Isaac. Now, this more or less gives us the picture that is before us. But now, let's come back here to this 17th chapter, in view of the fact it's such a remarkable chapter, and as we've said, a great many actually feel that this is the outstanding chapter of the book of Genesis. Well, God here makes this covenant with Abraham and changes the name of Abram to Abraham. And God also confirms his promise to Abraham about a son. He lets him know that Ishmael is not the one that he'd promised him. Now, in one sense, this chapter is the key to the book of Genesis. It actually may be a key to the entire Bible. God's covenant with Abraham concerns 2 important items here, a seed and a land. And God reveals himself to Abraham by a new name, El Shaddai, the Almighty God. And also he gives Abraham a new name. And I've been calling him first Abram and Abraham, but up to this point, actually, his name was Abram. Now it's changed to Abraham. Abram means high father, and Abraham means father of a multitude. Ishmael is not the son God promised Abraham. That is the thing this chapter makes very clear. Now let me come to chapter 17 and read in your hearing. And when Abram was 90 years old and 9, think of that, he was 86 years old when Ishmael was born, and it was not until about 13 years later. Well, in fact, it was 14 years later when Isaac was born. When Abram was 90 years old and nine, the Lord appeared to Abram and said unto him, I am El Shaddai. I am the Almighty God. New name. Walk before me and be thou perfect. This is the picture that's given to us. And I will make my covenant. And 13 times in this chapter we find the name covenant. And in 27 verses, for that to appear 13 times, obviously means God's talking about the covenant. That is very important. Listen to him now. And I will make my covenant between me and thee, and I will multiply thee exceedingly. Now this is God's fifth appearance to this man. Not only his fifth appearance to this man, but now he comes not only to make the covenant, but to reaffirm the promise that he has made, which absolutely, of course, rules out this boy Ishmael. And I'm not sure, but what that's one of the very important reasons why it was like that. Now you find that Paul, writing in the fourth chapter of Romans, the 19th verse, he said this, and being not weak in faith, he considered not his own body, now dead, when he was about 100 years old, neither yet the deadness of Sarah's womb. Now, Sarah's womb actually was a tomb. It was the place of death. And out of death came life. Isaac was born, and Paul concludes that fourth chapter by saying, he says he was delivered for our offenses, he was raised again for our justification. Life out of death. And that is the promise now God is making to this man. He is 99 years old. And that means that Sarah was 89 years old. When Isaac was born, Abraham was 100 years old, Sarah 90. Now God goes on to say, and Abram fell on his face, and God talked with him, saying, as for me, behold, my covenant is with thee, and thou shalt be a father of many nations. You'll be a father of many nations. Now, we have here the father of many nations. I suppose that it could be said that he's probably had more children than any other man that's ever lived on the earth, as far as we know. Just think of it, for 4,000 years, two great lines, the line of Ishmael, line of Isaac, and there have been millions in each line. What a family. What a homecoming. And added to that, there's a spiritual seed. And we are called the children of God by faith in Christ. And Paul in Romans 4:16 says, speaking of Abraham, says, who is the father of us all? That is, of believers, and also of the nation Israel, and also of the Arabs, by the way. Just think of the millions of people. I tell you, this man here, God says, I'm going to make you a father of many nations. Now, God's made that good. This thing was said 4,000 years ago. And he goes on to say, neither shall thy name any more be called Abram, but thy name shall be Abraham, for a father of many nations have I made thee. Now, the word Abram means high father, a father of the height, exalted father. And Abraham means, as we're told here, father of a multitude. Now suppose in that day, and now I'm injecting a little story in here to illustrate this, to show you something of the faith of this man Abraham. Now suppose one morning that Abraham and Sarah got up, and they were working around the tent, and all of a sudden out at their little oasis, where they had a spring there at Hebron, and the well that he had there, why, there appear a group of traders. They've come down from the north, and they are on the way down to Egypt. and they want to know if they can water their camels. And Abraham goes out to meet them. There were a great deal of hospitable people in that day, by the way. Quite interesting. We speak of the caveman of way back yonder and how terrible he was. May I say to you that in that day, a stranger couldn't go through the country without somebody to open their home, and they would entertain him. If you came into Los Angeles, a stranger, friend, and knew nobody, I don't know anybody to take you in. Frankly, I don't. And there are a lot of Christians in this area. Our culture is altogether different today, but we certainly lack the hospitality they had in that day. And Abraham went out to meet them, said, sure, help yourself. Said, I'll feed you stock. And would you like staying for a while? And they said, no, we're in a hurry to get down to Egypt. We're on a business trip. And one of the men says, my name is Allah. And the other one says, my name's Allah Baba. And they said, what's your name? He says, my name is High Father. And they said, my, boy or girl? And Abram said, well, I don't have any children. He said, you mean to tell me that you don't have any children? And your name is Abram? And he said, yes, my name is Abram. And so they laughed. They said, how in the world can you be a father and not have children? And they ride off on the desert laughing. And they come back 6 months later. And when they come by again, Abram goes out to greet them again. And they said, they all begin to laugh. Hello there, High Father. And he said, my name's not High Father anymore. Oh, they said, what is it? He said, Father of a multitude. And they said, my, must have been twins. And Abraham says, no, I still don't have any children. And then they really laugh. They say, how ridiculous can that be? Well, here is a man who was a father before he had any children. It's Abraham. And he's that by faith now. But 4,000 years later, where I sit, and where you're listening right now, we can say that God sure made this good. The name stuck, if you please. And he's still Abraham, the father of a multitude. Now God says in verse 6, and I'll make thee exceeding fruitful, and I will make nations of thee, and kings shall come out of thee. Has God made that one good? He certainly has. Now in verse 7, and I will establish my covenant between me and thee and thy seed after thee in their generations for an everlasting covenant. Now, what kind of covenant did God make with Abraham? An everlasting covenant. Well, if it's everlasting, is it good today? It certainly is. You see, God promised you and me everlasting life if we would trust Christ. And that's a covenant God made. And my friend, if God's not going to make this one good he made to Abraham, you better look into yours again. But I have news for you. He's going to make yours good. But he's also going to make Abraham's good. But we'll have to wait next time to see this covenant. May God richly bless you.
0: What does everlasting really mean? What are God's conditions? And what exactly is he promising? Well, we're going to explore more as our study continues. And as I mentioned earlier, we're deeply grateful for the faithful and generous support of those who benefit from our Bible study with Dr. McGee. 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And if you'd like to pray with us regularly, and you know we would love that, we'd invite you to join the World Prayer Team. 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It's a great addition to your study. I'm Steve Schwetz, praying that God blesses you as you walk with Him in His Word.

0: Through the Bible is a 5-year study of God's entire Word, and together we discover God's purposes in history and our lives, found only when we believe in Jesus Christ. 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
1: 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I've been seeing a lot of prayer requests about people and worry. Hey, I am Katie Evans, and if you have a prayer request, go to the station website, enter the keyword prayer. It's going to redirect you to a crosswalk, and you're going to see prayer requests from so many people. And I've seen a lot of them that are about worry, so I was kind of digging in my Bible study this morning, and these verses about not worrying came up. I'll start off with 1 Corinthians 12:22 through 26. Then Jesus said to his disciples, "Therefore I tell you, do not worry about your life, what you will eat, or about your body, what you will wear. For life is more than food, and the body more than clothes. Consider the ravens. They do not sow or reap. They have no storeroom or barn, yet God feeds them. And how much more valuable are you than birds? Who of you, by worrying, can add a single hour to your life? Since you cannot do this very little thing, why do you worry about the rest?" So, I bring this up, not worrying, because May is National Mental Health Awareness Month. If you are struggling with your mental health, you can go to NAMI.org, N-A-M-I. That's National Association on Mental Illness. It is okay to reach out, whether for prayer or for health, your mental health, but we're in this together.
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3: Go to back to the book of Acts and let me read Jeremiah 16:19. Jeremiah, in the midst of his distress, says, O Lord, my strength and my stronghold and my refuge in the day of distress, to thee the nations will come from the ends of the earth and say, our fathers have inherited nothing but falsehood, futility, and things of no profit. I think Jeremiah is painting a last days scenario when the nations will finally come to the God of Israel and say, they'll say, our fathers, you know what they taught us? Futility, falsehood, and things that didn't profit. But the God of Israel is the opposite. He gives us truth. He gives us things that really matter. He gives us things that will profit us in the end. And so here they are on this island, and all of a sudden God uses these strangers, these natives, and they are being very kind to them. And because of the rain, verse 2, Acts 28, that had set in, and because of the cold, and you can imagine everybody was probably pretty cold and pretty beat up, they, that's the natives, kindled a fire and received us all. Can you imagine being one of those shipwrecked people? The natives run up, all of a sudden they make a fire, and they say, come, sit down, warm yourself. And you're like, who, me? You want me to come there? Yeah, you! Come on! And it must have been a big fire because there was a lot of people around, but they kindled a fire and everybody's trying to warm themselves up. And Paul, who's a man of action, look at verse 3, had gathered a bundle of sticks. Now, if you were Paul and you had made all these predictions and they all came through and people were probably asking you about faith in Christ and how you know these things and angels appearing to you on board the ship, you might be thinking, I'm the man. I'm the man! Fan me. Give me another grape. Isn't that wonderful, right? Oh, you go get the sticks. You add to the fire. I'm going to just kick back in my easy chair. Can somebody get me a drink with one of those umbrellas? You know. But Paul didn't do that. He was a man of action. And a fire was made. And he went to gather some sticks to add to the fire. And I'll tell you that there's a fire here right now. Brothers and sisters, do you sense it? The Holy Spirit's on the move. He's adding to the church. He's stirring the church. There's a fire, and we are to fan into flame the gift of God, which we have through the Holy Spirit. Amen? Put it into practice. Get some sticks and throw them on the fire. Do your part. And it's awesome to see all these volunteers at Vacation Bible School and evangelism that's happening and Royal Family Kids Camp and radio and all these things happening. Multitudes of ministries going out, missionaries going out, reaching people for Christ. Throw some sticks on the fire. And Paul did just that. But don't you notice that in life, there's always that word, but. But when Paul had gathered a bundle of sticks and laid them on the fire, a viper came out because of the heat and fastened onto Paul's hand. I mean, you've just been shipwrecked, you're blown in. Are the natives going to eat us? No, they're kind, they're good people. Okay, let's get some sticks. And he went and got some sticks, and something that looked like a stick was actually a snake. And as Paul threw the bundle into the fire, the snake didn't like the flame so much, so he looked for a way out. And it happened to be Paul's hand. And zoop, the snake latched onto him, and if you're Paul, how would you be feeling right now? I mean, you're the Apostle Paul. Lord, come on. Isn't it enough already? Ever been in the ocean and you went out and the waves got big, you know, and you get past one wave, and here comes another, oh no. You're in the washing machine in the wave, and you get under that one, and oh no. Paul had to feel like that. We have the proverbial saying, going from the frying pan into the fire, but Paul went from the storm to the snake bite. Have you ever had one of those days? Come on, Lord! Isn't it enough? Couldn't you keep from snakes from biting me? And here's this viper fastened onto his hand. I'm sure we've all had days like that. Lord, I didn't need one more thing. I thought I was going to rest on the island, a place of refuge. Malta. Did you know Malta is where chocolate Malta shakes came from? Seriously? No, just kidding. Yeah. And so when this happens, you have a couple of options. You can either let the snake bite shake you up, or you can shake it off. I heard a story about two frogs who fell into a can of cream, or so I heard it told. The sides of the can were shiny and steep. The cream was deep and cold. Oh, what's the use, croaked frog number one. 'Tis fate, no help's around. Goodbye, my friend, goodbye, cruel world, and weeping still he drowned. But frog number two of sterner stuff, dog paddled in surprise, the while he wiped his

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3: This man, he's a murderer. And you know, they were right. He was. As a matter of fact, in his trials, he told the kings and the governors he stood before, "I used to try to imprison Christians, and when they were being put to death, I cast the black stone. I cast my vote against them. I said, yes, Stephen should die, and others like him, and I pursued them to foreign cities." He was a murderer, and the snake tried to bite Saul, but Saul became Paul, and the serpent, back in Genesis 3, you remember, the prophecy says that the serpent will bruise his heel, the Messiah, but the Messiah will crush him on the head. And Jesus has taken the snake bite for you and me, and the serpent's poison can't kill you anymore. See, Jesus has defanged death, and he's made an open spectacle of principalities and powers triumphing over them through the cross, and the serpent can try to bite you all he wants, but death dies in the resurrection. And that's what Paul knew. He knew he was a forgiven man. That's why he preached the gospel of grace. But there's another point, and I want to make it as strong as I can. It's easy for us sometimes when we see something happening to a person to assume the worst. You know, oh, they certainly must have done something wrong. That's why that snake's hanging from his hand. Right? We can come to all our conclusions. Even in Jewish theology of the day, the rabbis thought that if you were born blind, maybe you did something in the womb or your parents sinned. Somebody had to sin here, but that's not the reason that all calamities happen. We know that. We're in a fallen world. Sometimes things just happen. And there's Paul. And the natives are looking at this. But there's a however. And the however in verse 5 says, he shook the creature off into the fire. And then they barbecued it because it tastes like chicken. Actually, it doesn't say that. But anyway, into the fire. And he suffered no harm. He shook it off. I've coached Little League for years. And sometimes the Little Leaguer, you know, their greatest fear is being hit by the ball. But inevitably, they're going to get hit, right? And so, little kid comes up to the plate, you say, it's going to be fine, just stare down the pitcher. And they say, but he's 6'4", and he's got a beard, and he's 12. It's 225. It's all right. You'll be fine. Get in there. Throws a pitch 3 feet outside, the kid's bailing out, right? Get in there. So, right? And inevitably it comes. The little kid gets hit by Butch, who's 6'4", shaving every day, right? Whack! And then the famous line of the coach is, shake it off! Shake it up, you're 5 now. Little kids, mommy! Shake it off. Well, we do have a couple options in life. We can get shook up, and certainly I think there's room for that. But Paul shook the creature off into the fire, and that's where the enemy is going to end up, by the way, one day. He'll be cast into the lake of fire. Praise God. Jesus, who knew no sin, took the serpent's bite. He made him who knew no sin to be sin for us, and he defeated our enemy. And so the natives, I think, were taking some bets. Verse 6, they were expecting that he was about to swell up or suddenly fall down dead. I don't know if they were, oh, what do you think? So you think his head will swell first? I think it's his leg. No, it's his hand. That's where he got bit. His hand's going to swell. And they're all watching him. And they watched and they watched and they were expecting that he would swell up and fall down dead. I don't read anywhere that anybody called 911. Now, let's just watch him. What do you think is going to happen? He's going to swell up and die. I just know it. It's like, come on. What happened to the extraordinary kindness? Anyway, but after they had waited a long time and had seen nothing unusual happen to him, they changed their minds and began to say, he's a god!
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3: Verse 6, they were expecting that he was about to swell up or suddenly fall down dead. I don't know if they were, oh, what do you think? So you think his head will swell first? I think it's his leg. No, it's his hand. That's where he got bit. His hand's going to swell. And they're all watching him. And they watched and they watched and they were expecting that he would swell up and fall down dead. I don't read anywhere that anybody called 911. Let's just watch him. What do you think is going to happen? He's going to swell up and die. I just know it. It's like, come on. What happened to the extraordinary kindness? Anyway, but after they had waited a long time and had seen nothing unusual happen to him, they changed their minds and began to say, he's a god. Don't you love the fickleness of people? He's a murderer. He's going to die. The goddess of justice is got him now. No, never mind. He's a god. You know, if you live your life on the fickle opinions of people, you're going to do this in life. Up and down and up you'll go. And somebody will look at you and they won't say hi to you. Oh, that person didn't say hi to me. Do I have broccoli in my teeth? What's the matter? You say, do you know that that person hasn't said hello to anybody since 1976? Yeah, but I know there's just something wrong with me. Man, we can do this. We all want to be liked, but they changed their minds really quick. Fickleness of people. In Lystra, the same thing happened. They wanted a sacrifice to them. They called them gods. Then they stoned Paul in Lystra. Wow. Now in the neighborhood, verse 7, or back at the ranch, as it were, of that place were lands belonging to a leading man of the island named Publius. He was kind of like the governor of Malta, who welcomed us and entertained us courteously or hospitably 3 days. So Luke appears to be there. Paul's there, maybe Aristarchus. I don't think all 276 people are there, but they've gotten an invitation. And all of a sudden, for 3 days, the governor of the island has made them feel welcome. And it's great, having dinner or whatever. And it came about that the father of Publius was lying in bed, afflicted with a recurrent fever and dysentery. This may ruin some of your lunch, but dysentery is a disease characterized by severe diarrhea with passages of mucus and blood, usually caused by infection. One commentator says the recurrent fever was likely the gastric fever caused by a microbe found in goat's milk, which was common on Malta. Dysentery, often resulting from poor sanitation, was also common in the ancient world. And so there's Publius's dad lying in probably in another room in bed, and Paul's there being entertained. You might ask, what's wrong with your dad? Well, he's been in bed for days, and this is going on. And so Paul went in, and he went in to see him, and after he had prayed, Paul laid hands on him and healed him. And this disease, according to Dr. Longenecker, has been called Malta fever. And all of a sudden, dad was better. And after this happened, the rest of the people on the island, would you notice, who had diseases were coming to him and getting cured. And on into the night, apparently, one by one, the people of Malta were coming. And I'm sure every time Paul prayed for somebody, he said, I want to tell you about Jesus Christ. Let me tell you about the power behind the healing manifestation that you're seeing now. And person after person on Malta came, and church history tells us that a church was founded on Malta, and the first pastor's name was Publius. And you get blown off course, and snakes are biting, and you're like, Lord, what are you doing? I'm supposed to be in Rome, standing before the emperor, and here we are, shipwrecked on this island. We barely made it. The natives, the bite. What are you doing? And all of a sudden, there's a revival on an island called an island of refuge. And God allows you to be a blessing to somebody. See, it's hard to see all the reasons until we look at the big picture. And they also honored us with many marks of respect. This was unusual for Paul. He usually got kicked out of towns. But they honored us with many marks of respect. And when we were setting sail, they supplied us with all we needed. They had even thrown the grain overboard, remember, when the ship was about to crash. And now all their needs were supplied. And my God shall supply all your needs according to his riches and glory in Christ Jesus. And at the end of 3 months, this was the time when you couldn't sail, and we shared about that, and now they're going to set sail again near the spring. We set sail on an Alexandrian ship, another grain ship, which had wintered at the island, which had the twin brothers for its figurehead. This was Castor and Pollux. They were supposed to be the twin sons of Zeus. They'd be on the front of a ship, almost like a Viking ship, and they were supposed to protect you from dangers on the sea. And so this is the kind of ship they were in. And after we put in at Syracuse, about 100 miles away on the southeast shore of Sicily, the chief city of Sicily, we stayed there for 3 days. And from there we sailed around and arrived at Rhegium. That's on the toe of Italy. And a day later, a south wind sprang up. And on the second day, we came to Puteoli. Puteoli is modern Puzzioli, and easy for an Italian guy to say, right? And it was about 140 miles to Rome from there. Puteoli was the main port in the Bay of Naples, and modern-day Naples near Neapolis, called that at the time. About 100,000 people lived there. And there, says Luke, we found some brethren, and were invited to stay with them for 7 days, and thus, finally, and you might want to mark this in your Bible, we came to Rome. Paul always wanted to preach in Rome. He said it in Romans 1. He shared it in Romans 15. I wanted to preach where Christ was not named, but there was a group of Christians in Rome, because in AD 57, just a few years before he arrived here, Paul wrote the letter called Romans. And there were Christians already there. And they probably had read Paul's letter, and they appreciated, I'm sure, the high, incredible doctrine. And by the way, that's where we're going next, the book of Romans. We're just going to keep going through the New Testament. And so the brethren came out. It's always so neat when you meet Christians in new places, and they came out to greet Paul. And the brethren, I think more of them, when they heard about us, came from there as far as the market of Appius, traveled several miles and three inns, major stopping points, to meet us. And when Paul saw them, notice his heart, he thanked God and he took courage. Man, sometimes when you're in other places and other Christians surround you and encourage you, it's so neat. And Paul was human and he needed the encouragement. And all of a sudden, Paul said, thank you, Lord, for other believers. And when we had entered Rome, finally they made the 140-mile trip now from the coast to Rome. Paul was allowed to stay by himself with a soldier who was guarding him. Paul was in some rented quarters, but he was literally chained to a soldier under some form of house arrest, and the soldier would change probably every 6 hours. And what do you think Paul talked about with the soldiers who were chained to him? You guessed it. Faith in Jesus Christ, to the degree that Philippians 4:22 says, all the saints greet you, especially those of Caesar's household. Paul was impacting guard after guard. He even used the regalia of the guards to talk to us about the armor of God in Ephesians 6, and he wrote at least four epistles that we know of during this two-year imprisonment, and redeemed his time for the kingdom of God. Some of you, you know, maybe you're not as mobile as you used to be, and you're in a different position in life. Maybe you used to travel everywhere, and now you can't travel as much. Maybe you're, you know, someone who can't leave the house too much. Well, Paul made use of the time. And so it says, and it happened, this is 17, that after 3 days, And Paul just, he didn't take long to kind of gather himself from everything that had happened. He called together those who were the leading men of the Jews. He wanted to reach the Jew first and then the Gentiles. You can reference Romans 1, 16. And when they had come together, so he called for them, he began saying to them, "Brethren," these are his fellow Jews now, "though I had done nothing against our people or the custom of our fathers, yet I was delivered prisoner from Jerusalem into the hands of the Romans. When they examined me, they were willing to release me because there was no ground for putting me to death. But when the Jews objected, 19, I was forced to appeal to Caesar, not that I had any accusation against my nation. For this reason, therefore, I requested to see you and to speak with you, for I am wearing this chain for the sake of the hope of Israel."
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5: Well, you may be asking the question, okay, how do I live out my faith consistently when I am tired, I am discouraged, I'm worn down? You know, Paul talked about being poured out like a drink offering. And, you know, this imagery is like everything I got, I gave. And, you know, if you could say, think about an athlete who says something like this, "You know what? We played that game and I left everything on the field." If you could say that, if you could say, "I gave my best and I just trusted that God was going to use it. And even when I was tired, I suited up, I showed up and plowed through, if you will." There's going to be times when you're called upon, when you don't feel your best, when maybe you yourself are not at the height of faith. And yet God will honor that. God will still, he will bless your desire to be consistent, even when you don't feel as good as you'd like to feel. That is, you know, how the Christian life works. In fact, Paul said in 2 Corinthians, "When I'm weak, then I'm strong." It's a weird thing. The Christian life is totally the opposite of what the world, projects. And yet it's a beautiful reality. You can do all things through him and he'll strengthen you. Even in your weakness, you'll become strong. This is Pastor Michael Lance. And I know when you're at a moment of weakness or maybe a season of weakness, it's no fun, and it's nice to be able to know that others are standing with you, and this is where the local church really matters, and this is where hopefully other believers can help you and pray with you and stand with you. 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
3: And in an appeal to Isaiah 6, where Paul says, "The Holy Spirit rightly said through Isaiah," there's Bible inspiration. You find this in Isaiah 6, but the Holy Spirit said it through Isaiah. Isaiah wrote it down, but all scripture is breathed by God. And when Isaiah saw the vision of God on his throne high and lifted up, I think he was seeing God the Father. Because you'll see that in Revelation 4 and 5 if you study this later. Yet in John 12:41, John says that Isaiah saw the glory of Jesus. There's your Trinity. "Who shall we send and who will go for us?" And Isaiah said, "Here I am, Lord. Send me."
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7: If you've been listening for a while, you know that I am all about the Facebook group Buy Nothing. Hey, I am Katie Evans, and that is where people will post requests for things or post things that they've got, whether that is clothes or furniture. I got rid of a whole queen size bed frame once on that. And yeah, so people just give what they've got or ask for things that they need. And sometimes it's big things and other times it's small things, like, I don't know, about 3 dozen tennis balls, which is exactly what my mom got on her Buy Nothing group for their dog, my parents' dog, Lucy. She is over 100 pounds, lab, maybe Great Dane mix. She is just a giant of a dog, but she got about 3 dozen tennis balls, which should last her a while because she loves playing fetch, but then she loves to tear those tennis balls apart too. I wanted to dump all 3 dozen of them on her at once just to see her go bonkers, but my dad said no, then she'll hide them and then we'll just end up finding pieces of tennis ball everywhere.
8: How has prayer impacted your life?
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8: Join the KKLA prayer community at
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14: 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I'm David Jay, thanking you for joining us today as we listen, learn, and are challenged by God's Word, the Bible. What do you do when heaven feels silent? When you've prayed, believed, even begged, and still nothing changes? When the person you love isn't healed? When the worst actually happens? When it feels like evil is winning? Where is God in all of that? This May, Pastor Jack Hibbs' featured resource is Why Doesn't God Answer My Prayers by Erwin Lutzer. 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But when all seems lost, we can cry out to God who can save us. You see, our deep discouragement or hopelessness can actually be used by God to grow us spiritually. Despair drives us toward Jesus, and when we realize that we can't fix things on our own, it creates a dependency on the Lord instead of ourselves. So today, Pastor Jack teaches us that despair can teach us important spiritual lessons. When we cry out in depression, we can experience His help and learn to trust Him more deeply. Now, with his message called Disciplines of Despair, here's pastor and Bible teacher Jack Hibbs. And continuing our series of the disciplines of life, let's talk about the discipline of despair, right? Mm-hmm. So that's kind of an unusual phrase, the discipline of despair. How can despair actually become something that God can use in a believer's life?
16: Yeah, we're going to be looking at the example of Peter, for example. Peter, in fact, in total, all the disciples in this moment are in despair.
14: Right.
16: They're on the Sea of Galilee. The wind is raging, and when it rages on that lake, the waves get insanely terrifying. This is not some sort of biblical hyperbole. We've seen it. It's scary. It's a stormy night. They all think they're dying. And Jesus, the Bible tells us, is going to come near them walking on the water and intended to pass by.
14: Mm-hmm.
16: And they're all screaming, and they think they're going to be sinking and dying and drowning. And Peter sees Jesus and says, Lord, if that's you, bid me to come, which is a beautiful thing. Peter knew Jesus enough to know, look, I don't know if that's a ghost or not, but if it's Jesus, he's going to say something like, you can come to me. Mm. He would say something that radical.
14: Yeah.
16: So Jesus is, if that's you, tell me to come to you.
14: Yeah.
16: Jesus, you know, says, Peter, come. Peter steps out of the boat. We forget that Peter also walked on water. Peter's walking on the water, but he takes his eyes off of Jesus and looks at the size of the waves. And in that, he starts to sink. The despair was he looked at the circumstances instead of Christ, and he began to sink. That is the discipline of despair. In the midst of despair, you're not going to avoid despair. We're all going to have it. But you got to keep your eyes focused on Christ, or else your despair will swallow you up. And Peter can probably preach that message better than anybody.
14: Last time you spoke, you talked about, you know, Jesus was just walking across the water. He was just going for a walk. He's just walking to the other side, right?
16: Yeah.
14: Meanwhile, yeah, the disciples are in the boat going, save us, save us. We're all going to die.
16: Right.
14: You talk about how storms are unavoidable,
16: right,
14: in the Christian life, right? So why shouldn't believers be surprised when those difficult seasons come? I mean, we should know that they're coming.
16: Yeah, I don't know why. For us to be surprised, it's just naive.
14: Yeah.
16: I mean, think about it. There's nothing in this world that is valuable and meaningful and precious that did not come through some form of you know, challenge.
14: Right.
16: And so when we think, oh, this is an overwhelming situation, I'm filled with despair, it's all over, my life is over, I'm going to end my life. No, it's not. And it's not as bad as it feels. You feel that it's monumental, when in reality, God is at work.
14: Good. Good stuff. Let's jump in.
17: As we look tonight, Father, at despair and desperation, the things that take hold of our lives and lead us to a brink of losing control of the wonderful things that you've given us, the promises and the peace that's available to the believer. And Lord, tonight we pray also that for those who may not know you tonight, that your Holy Spirit would be speaking to them. And Lord, that they would just absolutely run to you tonight and say, Lord, take away my despair. And Father, we pray that you would have your way with us as a people, as a church, and for all those who are listening or viewing right now. Lord, just do an amazing work. We ask it in Jesus' name, and all God's people said, amen. Amen. Well, church, grab your Bibles tonight and turn, if you would, to Matthew chapter 28. Matthew 28, verses 18 to 20. That's the theme verse of our series, The Disciplines of Life. And tonight we're looking at despair, the discipline of despair. To despair. We'll talk about that more in a moment, but Matthew chapter 28, it's all about being a disciple. And as a disciple, in fact, it's my opinion that if you take this series that we've been going through and use them as a foundation for discipleship, I think it's a pretty valuable thing. And tonight we look at the discipline of despair. Matthew chapter 28, verse 18, Jesus came and spoke to them saying, "All authority has been given to me in heaven and on earth," Jesus said. "Go therefore and make disciples, followers of Christ, of all the nations, baptizing them in the name of the Father and of the Son and of the Holy Spirit, teaching them to observe all things that I have commanded you. And behold, I am with you always, even to the end of the world." Now, turn a little bit to the left. Matthew chapter 14, verse 30. Matthew 14, verse 30. It's where we get our title for tonight, The Discipline of Despair. Matthew 14, verse 30. "But when he," that is Peter, "saw that the wind was boisterous," Peter was afraid. He was afraid and began to sink. And he cried out saying, "Lord, save me." In fact, what we ought to do right now, just while you're there, let me give you the background to that. It starts in verse 25. The sinking of Peter. Matthew 14, 25, "Now in the fourth watch of the night, Jesus went with them walking on the sea. And when the disciples saw him walking on the sea, they were troubled, saying, 'It is a ghost.' And they cried out for fear." By the way, in the Hebrew mind, you and I kind of laugh and chuckle. "Oh, it's a ghost. They thought it was a ghost." Listen, in their thinking, in the Hebrew superstitions of the day, when they thought they saw a ghost, it was because they were transferring from the place of the living to the place of the dead. These guys thought that they were dying. They thought that their lives were coming to an end. So when they said, "Oh, it's a ghost," their Hebrew mindset and the tradition of the day was, "We are dying and we're going slipping into the other world." So they cried out for fear. Verse 27, "But immediately Jesus spoke to them saying, 'Be of good cheer, it is I, be not afraid.' And Peter answered him and said, 'Lord, if it's you, command me to come to you on the water.' So he said, 'Come.' And when Peter had come down out of the boat, he walked on the water to go to Jesus. But when he saw that the wind was boisterous, he was afraid and beginning to sink. He cried out saying, 'Lord, save me.'" It's the shortest prayer in the Bible. "And immediately Jesus stretched out his hand and caught him and said to him, 'Oh, you a little faith, why did you doubt?' And when they got into the boat, the wind ceased. Then those who were in the boat came and worshiped him saying, 'Truly you are the Son of God.'" The discipline of despair tonight. Note, first of all, the intensity of the moment. Peter cries out, "Lord, save me." It generated the shortest prayer on record. But listen, there's an amazing thing taking place. This man steps out of a boat and he's walking on the water to Jesus Christ. What a radical moment. But we want to talk about the things that caused him to do that. Why would he leave a perfectly good boat and walk out on the water? The temptation for us, and it may be true to some degree, is, man, what great faith Peter had. Well, Jesus said for a moment here, "Oh, ye of little faith." Well, you say, "Well, Jack, that happened because he began to sink after he stepped out there." Maybe. What was going on in his mind? If they cried out for fear, if they were tormented by the situation that was around them, are you tormented by the situation around you? And the thought is, it's better to get out of this boat and take a chance than to go down with this boat, go down with all these other guys whining and crying in the boat. Was Peter fed up with his company? I don't know. Was Peter more spiritual than the rest of them? I doubt it. What was going on? Whatever was going on in his moment of despair, it was so radical that he said, "Lord, if it's you, bid me to come." And that's a beautiful thing because, number one, Peter's thinking is, if it's Jesus, I know the kind of things Jesus says. He says things that are impossible. Can somebody say amen to that? Doesn't Jesus say impossible things to us? And Jesus, all these years of ministry, Peter's got it down now. And he says, Lord, if it's you, bid me to come, because only Jesus, he probably looked back at the guys in the boat, only Jesus would say, come on out. If it's a ghost, maybe it's not going to happen. But if it's Jesus, he'll say something crazy like, come on out on the water. The water's fine. Come on out. I don't know, but Jesus said, come. And Peter steps down out of the boat and he begins to walk on the water. The moment you and I think about somebody walking on the water, we automatically think of Jesus. But that's nothing for him to walk on the water. But it is something for Peter to walk on the water. And this is an encouraging thing, because in the moment of despair, Peter's doing the impossible. But listen, mark it down, and I'll repeat it several times tonight. You need to hear this. The reason why Jesus asked Peter to come down out of the boat and join him was not, listen, was not for Peter to be a water walker. That's not the point. Do you think God's interested in people walking on water? Have you ever wanted to walk on water? We've all wanted to walk on water. Have you ever thought about it? I'd love to walk on water, I think. It's like walking on a cloud. I'd love to walk on a cloud. Wouldn't that be cool? I don't think God's interested in you and I walking around on a cloud or on the water. That's not the point. What do you get out of walking on water? Bragging rights? I'm Peter, water walker. You know, he has a t-shirt, I walked on water. Jesus isn't interested in walking on water and having us do it, not at all. You know what Jesus is into? Your moment of despair. It's all about you sinking that he's into. The whole lesson was not about walking on water. There wasn't a class. Okay, guys, Peter will be the first one. And then after Peter, Andrew, you're next. So I'll walk on water. You can. No. But the lesson to be learned is all about sinking and how to be rescued from the moment of despair. It's not about walking. It's about being rescued. Jesus knew, listen, you don't want to hear this, but Jesus knew that Peter would sink before Peter ever got out of the water, got out of the boat, out of the water. He knew that the boy was going to sink. In the moment of despair, Jesus would be there. The Bible says he immediately stretched forth his hand and he rescued Peter right out of the sinking moment of the ocean, of the sea. And what about you and your life and your life's turmoil and tribulation and peril? Oh Lord, it's not about you living a cush, easy life. Anybody can do that. The danger is living life, eventually sinking without Jesus Christ.
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17: And the world is sinking tonight. Sinking in emotion, sinking in grief, sinking in pain, sinking in sorrow, disappointment, bitterness. There are many people you and I know, and they're sinking because of the perils of life. They don't know Jesus. But to be able to say to them, you know what, my friend? I heard a message at church the other night about Jesus reaching into your life and rescuing from the situation you're in. Jesus rescues people in despair. He loves that. It causes me to think that Jesus just waits ever so patiently when in the life of someone, difficulties and perils will come. And for some people, it's not the good news that leads somebody to Christ. Sometimes it's not the good news. Sometimes it's the bad news that leads someone to Christ. They come to the end of themselves. What lesson was Peter learning in that moment? When we talk about despair, Webster's dictionary, Webster's 1828 dictionary says of the word despair, hopelessness, a destitution of hope, he says, to have no expectation. That is very, very threatening to me, that definition right there, to have no expectation. Expectation is important to me. The perception or the reality that all hope is lost. Despair is the abandonment of all hope, says Noah Webster. The Greek word for despair means this in the Bible. In 2 Corinthians, mark it down, 2 Corinthians 4:8, Paul says, for we are hard-pressed on every side and yet not crushed. We are perplexed, he says, but not in despair. And that word not in despair, exasperia. You recognize that word? To exasperate. Exasperia. The word means to be at an utter loss, to be despondent, believing that one has become lost. The picture is someone lost at sea. They're swallowed with despair. And you don't have to be lost at sea. And you don't have to be walking on this, on an, the Sea of Galilee and be sinking to have Jesus rescue you from this tremendous discipline of despair. But you can be caught up in a world that, for whatever reasons, you think that God has abandoned you or somehow God's not real. I can't think of anybody more helpless and hopeless than a person going through this life believing that there is no God. What a tragedy that is. And so we look at this first point. The discipline of despair is this, number one, is that despair drives us closer to Jesus. Will you write that down? The tendency for us is to run and not even talk about despair. I don't want to talk about it. People might say, I don't want to hear that word. But wait a minute. Because God is real, church, listen tonight. God is real. He is alive. And all of a sudden, despair is not the giant that my emotions are telling me that it is. Tonight, no matter who you might be, you can realize this, that despair can drive you closer to Jesus. And listen, Christians are not exempt from despair. When we get our eyes off of Christ, like Peter got his eyes off of Jesus, he began to sink. He saw how boisterous the waves were. J.C. Ryle in his commentary says that it must have happened as Peter was walking on the water, that as the waves were driving the sea up and down, that Peter began to look at the size of the swells rather than the size of the Savior. And you and I can do that. We can look at all the things that scare us. What scares you tonight? Is it some phobia? That's a Greek word for fear. The Bible says that when we meditate on the perfect love of God, that that perfect love casts out all fear. God's love begins, listen, God's love begins to permeate our lives, and it's the reality of His love. It doesn't mean that you're running around with little daisies and flowers and sunshine, happy hearts all over your shirt. That's not what He's talking about. He's talking about the reality of God's love coming into your life and so taking you over that it pushes out all the stuff that's not from God. And fear goes out the window. And you meditate on the love of God for you personally. God's love for you is awesome. I want you to put this picture in your mind. Storms are great things to watch as long as you're safe. And this is a famous picture. You guys have all seen this before. Go ahead and leave it up. I've always asked this question. Did that man know in the doorway that that wave was coming? What if the door was on the other side of that lighthouse? By the way, that lighthouse, I don't know where it is, but I've seen other pictures of it. It's pretty far out in the ocean. I don't even know how they built the thing. There's a man standing there with the door open with the raging ocean around that lighthouse. Storms. Storms are awesome if you're in a safe place. I remember a couple years ago, we were all out at the river with some friends here from this church. We're having a great time. Our kids were with us. Our dogs are out there. We're goofing off, having a great time. This big storm rolls across the desert. We're watching it. Wow. And we're all acting tough. Yeah, it's a great storm. Boy, that's going to be a big storm. Whoa, look at that lightning. Whoa, look at that flash. Wow, it's just rumbling and shaking. And that storm, and you know it's kind of freaky looking when it comes over your head, and those clouds are going like this over your head. It's okay. We're all right. You know? And all of a sudden, right over our heads, kaboom! You know the flash and the boom at the exact same time? And the static electricity, the hair, woo! And the only smart one in the group was Jeff's golden retriever. She took off screaming and went right through the screen door into the house. We just stood out there and acted like, and actually we didn't act tough. When that happened, we all screamed like little schoolgirls and started running. But you're not supposed to know that part. But what compelled Peter to leave the safety of that boat in the midst of a storm? To him, it had become obvious that being with Jesus was better than being in the boat with the guys. I want to know why. I may be wrong, but I don't think it was this moment of heroic, faith-filled action in Peter's life. I think Peter realized, wait a minute, if that's you, Lord, call me out, They had already been primed by the storm. The storm had tossed them up and down. They were already terrified. And maybe your storms are terrifying you. And then they thought, we saw a ghost. And you think, you know what? This terrible thing in my life is bringing me to the brink of life. I'm almost done with it. Something's going on with Peter, and it's a big deal. So much so that in the blackness of the night, he's going to step out onto the open water. That's not normal. I believe that Peter thought, and Peter was thinking as the others, that they were lost, that this is our moment. But Peter made a great, great move. He'd rather be near Jesus than just hang around with a bunch of guys going down. And that's the key tonight. In the midst of your despair, will you run to Jesus? I don't feel like running. Well, then listen, you're not in despair enough. It's like my mama used to say. She said, it's time to eat. I'm not hungry. Well, you got to. If you don't eat now, you're not going to eat at all. And then a few hours later, I'm hungry. And my mom was such a tender-hearted thing, and I would abuse her terribly. She'd say, what do you want to eat? And she would make this offer. Well, you can have this and you can have this. I don't want that. I don't want that. Is it me or do you know kids like that? They do that too? It's like, I don't want that. We want this? No, I don't want that. Then my dad would say, then you're not hungry. Dads are great. It's the voice of wisdom. You're not hungry. Why? Because if you're hungry, you'll eat snails if you're hungry. Oh, I need Jesus. Do you now? Because listen, there's a great, great danger of really, truly wanting Jesus in the midst of your storm versus having the kind of Jesus that you just add him on to the other routines of your life. Jesus is not a module that you add on to your life. He's the eternal God that you come to with your face down on the ground and you're laid out before him asking for forgiveness and for rescuing. Lord, rescue me. In the storms of our lives as Christians, as much as we wouldn't want to admit this, they are unavoidable storms. They're difficult and they're all necessary for the believer because none of us learn much about God on only sunshiny days. In verse 29, it's amazing. Look at verse 29. It says, Jesus said to him, come. And when Peter had come down out of the boat, he walked on the water to go to Jesus. Jesus is teaching right here that he knows exactly what's about to happen. Come on, Peter. And why would Peter do this? What would be the point of it, walking on water? I think he's going to Jesus at any cost.
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19: I was on a walk with my sweet girl Buttercup the other day, and I found something on the ground. Now, Hey, I'm Katie Evans, but I have found a lot of things. One week, I was finding a bunch of change all over, not in like the same spot, but just we were on our walk in various spots. I've found some stickers on walks before. I have found books. You know, sometimes there are good stuff out there that people put out on trash day. But this time I found a copy of Ratatouille sitting next to a dumpster, so I don't know if it was supposed to be there. And a copy of Ratatouille the movie, the Pixar movie. The rat, you know, not a like plateful of Ratatouille, the food. So I took that home. I haven't tested out if the DVD works. It was still in the case, but hey, free DVD. So that might be the funniest thing, maybe the strangest thing I've found while out on a walk, walking my sweet girl Buttercup. Maybe it's a sign that she and I need to have a movie night, watch some Ratatouille. It's a good one. It's not my favorite Pixar movie, but definitely it is a good one. It's silly, it's good, and man, do they make that rat cooking, oh, they make that food look so good.
20: How has prayer impacted your life?
21: Prayer is just something that I only know. It's the only thing I can do. I believe in it. I trust it. I have faith in it. I know that it works. I've seen it work.
20: Join the KKLA prayer community at KKLA.
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27: We prevail. We'll experience the brightness of His glory when we get to heaven. Those of us that are believers in Jesus Christ. You know how you grow in patience? You get tested. It's not fun. But without the work of the Holy Spirit, we cannot be patient people. He knows what's going on inside. And listen, we can ignore that and say, well, you know, they don't know. But guess what? God knows. I can't comprehend how God knows everything about everything that we do and our thoughts, words before we speak them. Somehow, someway, we're going to be like Him. Amen.

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1: We are in the book of Revelation here on Tuesday night. So in Revelation chapter 2, we're picking up in verse 20. So if you can turn there, please. Revelation chapter 2, verse 20. The title of our message is, interesting, Thyatira and Catholicism. So, yeah, Thyatira and Catholicism. So the book of Revelation, as you know, is the only book in the entire Bible that promises what? A threefold blessing. You're blessed when you read it, you're blessed when you hear it, and you're blessed when you apply it. So the only book, there's no other book in the entire Bible that promises us a threefold blessing. So tonight we're going to read it, tonight we're going to hear it read. So there's the twofold blessing, but then the last part's on all of us to apply the Word of God. So the wonderful blessing, no other book promises that. So you were blessed tonight. You're going to be blessed tonight. Why? Because God promised through the book of Revelation, when we read it, when we hear it read, and when we apply it, there will be a blessing. So if you're there in chapter 2 there, Revelation chapter 2, as we pick up in verse 20, I just want to do a quick review if I can. So we looked at verses 18 and 19. Last week, we dived in there. It was a shorter study because of the communion night. So the letter goes out to Thyatira. And then remember, he says, these things says the Son of God. Remember, they would worship the sun god. So possibly it's saying the Son of God, not the sun god is who he is. So the other thing, as we think of the Son of God, he's interesting. The only time he used this phrasing in the book of Revelation, this title for himself, right here, no other place. And possibly some think that maybe the way he wrote this as a title is because saying the Son of God, not the Son of Mary. Remember we looked at that? So interesting. So real quick, here it is. Here's a map. Thyatira, 40 miles southeast of Pergamos. We looked at that last week. It was a military town. We looked at this last week, so I'm going to go through it quickly. A working man's town. They made clothing, pottery, many other items. They were famous for their dye. They would dye clothing. So they were famous for that. Remember Lydia, chapter 16 of the book of Acts. She was from Thyatira. She was a seller of what? Purple, right? So we looked at that. Just quick review. It's the smallest city of the seven churches with the longest letter. So that was an interesting fact. One of the most severe letters of correction and judgment goes to this church right here. And literally, Thyatira means sacrifice of labor. And so we looked at last week, they were a laboring church. They grew in their faith. They grew in love. They grew in works. And so they were a laboring church, but also continual or perpetual, can we say it out loud, sacrifice. So the Catholic Church believes that the bread and cup are transformed into the actual body and blood of Jesus. Do you guys know that, right? It's called transubstantiation. It's a continual sacrifice. So every Sunday they believe, or every time they partake of communion, they believe it actually turns in to the blood and into the body of Jesus. Do we believe that? No, it's not scriptural. So we looked at that. And then lastly, before we dive into our text, just a reminder, Jesus commended them because they were growing in works, they were growing in love, they were growing in service, they were growing in faith, and they were growing in patience. And I pray that would happen with all of us, that we would grow in these wonderful things. Amen? Grow in love. Grow in patience. You know how you grow in patience? You get tested. It's not fun. But without the work of the Holy Spirit, we cannot be patient people. With the Holy Spirit, we can do all things through Christ that gives us strength. So he commends them for that. And I just want to, again, repeat what we looked at last week, just remind all of us. May we mature in the things of the Lord. May we desire to grow in love. May we desire to grow in patience. May we desire to grow in the service of the Lord. And may we be mature and allow the Holy Spirit to mature us as we deny self. Pick up our cross every day and follow him. Amen? So that's it. That's the introduction to it, what we looked at last week. And let's dive in. Verse 20. It says, nevertheless, I have a few things against you because you allow that woman. Can we say it out loud, please? Jezebel. Would anyone name their child Jezebel? No. We're going to look at why. Who calls herself, notice, she calls herself a prophetess. Doesn't say she is a prophetess, but she calls herself a prophetess to teach and seduce my servants to commit sexual immorality and to eat things sacrificed to idols. So not only, as we looked at what Thyatira is known for, they're also known for their trade guild, similar to our trade unions, right? But to be part of this trade guild, you were required to attend their feast where sacrifice were made to their different gods. So if you wanted to be, there's a trade guild that you had to work. If you didn't, you don't have work unless you belong to this. So, but they would have to sacrifice to pagan gods. But also, a part of their worship of these false gods was very perverse. They had temple prostitutes. I can't even tell you. That's why you just say, et cetera, et cetera, et cetera. Because it was very perverse. I'll just leave it like that. Just so bad. So possibly Jezebel, if you don't know what she looks like, there she is right there. So Jezebel, so this woman in the church who Jesus calls Jezebel, I don't believe that was her actual name. Because I don't believe anyone would probably, so I think it's like the spirit of Jezebel. So he's calling her Jezebel.

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3: Catholic Church? Possibly. I was raised in the Catholic Church. I can just tell you this, my experience. I was comfortable in my sin. All I had to do, they said, all you need to do is, you know, just go to the confessional. Go in there, tell the father, don't, you know, you're not supposed to call anyone father. Would you go there, forgive me? You would say, forgive me, Father, for I have sinned. That's what you did. And so that's not good. That's not scriptural. There's only one mediator between God and man, the man Christ Jesus. But I can tell you what would happen is I would just go in there and then he would say I was such a bad kid. So I would have like 40 Our Fathers, 40 Hail Marys. And I would say them as fast as I can. And it's like, and even as a child, listen to this. I'm like, this doesn't work. And it didn't work. But people felt comfortable in their sin. And so we see that does take place. I'm not beating up on the Catholic Church. There, trust me, for every church, there's a rebuke here for all the churches. But there's a lot of similarity here, as we see. So that's taking place. So in the news, this was October 16th of last year, the LA Catholic Church paid out for clergy abuse that topped $1.5 billion. With new record settlement. Let me read this to you. More than 300 priests who worked in the Archdiocese in Los Angeles, 300 in Los Angeles, have been accused in public records of sexually abusing minors. That's just LA, 300. My wife was molested by a priest. And so it's terrible. Well, think of this. When you don't adhere to scripture, you do things what seems right in your own eyes. So in the Catholic of faith or the Catholicism, they say for men not to marry. The priests aren't to marry. Well, that's not a good recipe. And so they don't get married and it's not good. We're not to, even the Bible even says in the last days they'll forbid marriage. No, we should not forbid marriage. Marriage is good. Marriage is honorable. God loves it. God created the marriage bond. So when you're not following scripture, you're going to have problems. And so you see that there that's taking place. And then this just came out yesterday. The Vatican under fire for alleged money laundering. They're dodging. So you see this. This is they're denying it. So this just came out in the news yesterday. Interesting. So Jezebel equals corruption and seduction in leadership. Corruption and seduction in leadership. Do you remember in 1 Kings chapter 21? Do you remember what happened was the king Ahab, he wanted to buy the vineyard of Naboth. Remember that? And so he said, hey, listen, I need a good garden, a vegetable garden. Can I just buy this from you? Or, you know, I'll give you one that's even better. And so obviously Naboth, he says, no way. He says, the Lord forbid that I should give the inheritance of my father to you. This is my inheritance. You don't give away your inheritance. And the king's like, so the king, listen, remember what happened? He went home and he started pouting in front of Jezebel, his wife. And then he went eat. And Jezebel's like, what's wrong, baby? Why won't you eat? And he went to bed. He just says, I just want to sleep. He says, what's just tell me? What's the problem? He goes, yeah, I wanted to buy the vineyard next door, but Naboth, he's not going to sell it to me. She goes, what? You're the king. You have authority. You can do whatever you want. Don't you worry. You eat. And listen, this is what she said. I'll take care of it. And remember what she did? She wrote a letter, forged a letter in his name, put the signet stamp on it to make it look like it was from the king, told the nobles there and the honorable men there to set up a fast, actually. And so set it up, but you put this Naboth, put him in high honor, put him in a place where everybody can see him, but then I want you to take two scoundrels, liars. And you tell these liars to say that Naboth blasphemed God and the king. And then when that happens, just take him out back and stone him to death. Kill him. And they did it. So she went back and she says, hey, honey, guess what? You've got yourself a vineyard. We took care of the neighbor. He's gone. He's dead. Is that terrible? So Ahab got up and went down to take possession of the vineyard of Naboth. That's corruption at the highest level. But I love this. God always has his person there. So remember what happened, Elijah? Elijah was told by the Lord, arise, go down to Ahab. You shall speak to him, saying, thus says the Lord, in the place where the dogs lick the blood of Naboth, dogs shall lick your blood, even yours. So the way he died, you're going to die. And then Jezebel.

0: Bell, remember what happened to her? The dogs aren't just going to lick her blood. Remember what they're going to do? They're going to eat her. The dog shall eat Jezebel by the wall of Jezreel. God here is calling this person, this lady in leadership, is like Jezebel. There's corruptions. There's seduction. It's in the church. It says you allow this in the church. And so, but he's going to deal with, as he dealt with this Jezebel, he's going to deal with it in the church. And that's what we read about right here. Next verse, he says, I gave her time to repent of her sexual immorality, and she did not repent. Indeed, I will cast her into a sickbed, and those who commit adultery with her into great, what? Tribulation. Interesting. Unless they, can we say it out loud? Repent of their deeds. Oh, if you're a note taker, so there's seven churches, seven letters. Two of the churches have no need to repent. You know who it is, the two? Philadelphia and Smyrna, right? They don't have, listen, so they are not called to repent. So that means only five of the churches are called to repent. All five are called to repent. So eight times, listen, the word repent is used for the seven churches. Eight times, right? One, two, three, just for this church. That means they have the worst rebuke right here. Three times, repent, repent, repent. Do you notice it says, I gave her time to repent? Do you realize how merciful God is? He's so merciful. And so he says, even though she was wicked, even though it's terrible, it's like, I gave her time to repent. And you know that to be the case with in your life and in our lives, where God is so patient with us and he gives us time, and he'll send, if you're going in the wrong direction, he'll send someone there and say, you're going in the wrong direction. And it's like, oh, that can't be from God. And then he'll constantly try to get our attention. Why? Because he loves us and he wants us to repent. He actually chastens the ones that he loves. Amen. So we see the patience of God, even with, listen, with Jezebel. As bad as she is, the word goes out. It makes it clear. I gave her time. And so I'm sure he did everything he could to reach her, to say, don't do this. And this is wrong. And the conviction that was there, but yet she didn't listen. And so because she didn't listen, he says, indeed, I will cast her into a sickbed and those who commit adultery with her into great tribulation. Interesting wording, great tribulation. Possibly, it's talking about the tribulation that they're going to go through, you know, there, and they're going to go through. Possibly this could be prophetic, talking about the time of the great tribulation. Those in the church that don't repent, they're going to go through the great tribulation. So you have people say, Pastor, do you believe that the church is going to go through the great tribulation period? And I'd say, well, no, the real church won't. But do you believe that everyone in the church won't go to the great tribulation? Well, what if they're not born again? Are they going to go through tribulation? Okay, I'll ask you this question. What do you think about Jezebel? Do you think she was born again? No. And so those that follow her, so there's churches and there's people in the church that don't repent. They don't know Christ as their Savior. They're just going through the motions. And even like this church, they might have good works. They might seem so loving. They might be growing in patience. But it's all just, if it's not the Holy Spirit, then it's not real. So I believe what's happening in this church, Thyatira, there's two groups. There's groups that are sold out for Christ. They love the Lord. And so there's the letter goes out to them also, you know, keep what you're doing, keep doing what you're doing and all this, encouraging them. He's commending them. But then you have some in the church that just God is patient with, but they're not turning. They're not repenting. And guess what? What happens in a church, what can happen is that you get people in leadership that aren't really following the Lord, and they're going to get people that they're going to follow in their ways. So leadership is so important in the church. Amen? So let's see what else we got here. Verse 23, it says, and I will kill her children with, can we say that out loud? Ouch. I will kill her children with death, and all the churches shall know that I am he who searches the minds and the hearts, and I will give to each one of you according to your works. Okay, her children, if you're a note taker, it speaks of those who are one with her, her followers, her disciples. God will bring punishment to those that are following in her ways. They're not born of the Holy Spirit, so he's going to deal with them. But listen to this. It's going to be an example to all the churches. They shall know that I see everything. I search the minds and the hearts. And it's a comfort for us as believers to realize when we look at this, God sees everything. God is with us. When you talk about Israel, God sees what's going on. God is watching over Israel. The God of Abraham, Isaac, and Jacob. He neither slumbers nor sleeps. He's watching everything. And listen, please, it's comforting when you're walking with the Lord knowing God sees all this and he's with me. But it's terrifying for those that are not walking with the Lord. But he sees everything. And so be encouraged. God sees everything. God's timing is perfect. God is with you. If God is for you. And I want you to be encouraged to realize that God is always with us. He'll never leave us. He'll never forsake us. So that's what's happening there. I think of in Psalm 139, talking about how God sees everything. I love one of my favorite psalms of all time, Psalm 139. Verse 1, it says, O Lord, you have searched me and know me. He knows us personally. You know my, can we say it out loud? When you guys sat down, God saw that. You know my sitting down and my rising up. He sees everything. You understand my thoughts afar off. You know what that means? What you're thinking about, he knows your thoughts. That can be terrifying for some. Listen, you might be that kind of person where you say something, hi, God bless you, I love you, you're the best. And in your mind, you're thinking, I don't like you at all, I don't even know why I'm shaking. And God's like, really? He knows our thoughts. You can fake everybody out. But so what I would want to do, and I ask you to do, is say, search me, oh God, and know my heart. Try me. I don't want to be phony. I don't want to say something and be this phony hypocrite. Search me. Try me, God. See if there's any wicked way inside of me that you would change me from the inside. Amen? My wife and I, on a Sunday a while back, we were at a restaurant. We ordered our food and we didn't eat, you know, for a while. And I was really hungry. And we're waiting like 10 minutes for the food, 15 minutes for the food, 20 minutes for the food, a half hour for the food. I think it was like 45 minutes before we got our food. And I was steaming. I was like, I'm hungry. I'm like, I can't believe what is going on. Like, yeah, it's busy, but come on. You know, so I'm just getting frustrated. I'm telling, I can't believe this. We should just leave. And I'm just inside. It wasn't working out good. And so then, but I'm thinking, well, I've got to be a good witness because we're sharing Jesus with these people, you know? And so, and I go, honey. So like he came to the table and he gave us our food. Thank you, you know. And I says, honey, I just repented. She goes, because you were fine with him. I says, I was fine with him, but not inside. I wasn't fine with him. God knows my heart. I am so upset with him right now. And I had to repent. I said, Lord, forgive me on the inside. I fooled him. He didn't know how upset I was, but I knew how upset I was. He knows what's going on inside. And listen, we can ignore that and say, well, you know, they don't know. But guess what? God knows. Search me, O God. Try me, Lord. Purge me. Wash me on the inside. Because he knows you're sitting down. He knows you're rising up. He understands your thoughts afar off. He comprehends my path and my lying down. And you are acquainted with some of my ways. Thank you for correcting me. I got that one wrong, didn't I? All of our ways. How does God do it? I don't know. How can he do that? Billions of people on the earth, and somehow he knows all of our thoughts. He knows everything about us. He's concerned about everything. Everything that concerns you concerns him. And he knows all of our ways. It might not be going the way you think it should be going, but trust me, God is on the throne. God is in control. God knows what he's doing. You can trust that he's acquainted with all of our ways. Listen, we do our best. I think of this whole thing, this AB 495 and this whole garbage and stuff. We're not responsible for changing it. We're responsible for being that voice, doing what we can to change it. All the results are up to God. But if we sit back and just say, oh, this isn't going to work, we'll just let it go because we're outnumbered. No. We're going through the test. You're going through the test. You're not responsible for the outcome. God's responsible for that outcome. He's acquainted with all of your ways. He knows what's going on. Oh, that we would be in tune with the leading of his Holy Spirit to know his will, to know what he wants, day by day, walking according to his Holy Spirit. Amen? He goes on to say, there's not a word on my tongue, but behold, O Lord, you know it all together. In other words, before you speak and it comes out of your mouth, he knew what you were going to say. If you ever say something and it's like you want to grab it because I can't believe I just said that. It's like, and it's too late. And God's like, no, it's not. I knew you were going to say that. Even your words, he knows them before they come out of our mouths. You have hedged me behind and before. The hedge, the Holy Spirit, the holy angels encamping around us. I believe, I don't think we can handle it if we see into the spiritual realm. Seeing all the angels and the cherubim and seraphim and all. I mean, I think it would just be, we'd be overwhelmed. But according to God's word, his holy angels encamp around his children. He's hedging us behind and before. He's with us. Amen. And you laid your hand upon me. Such knowledge is too wonderful for me. It's high. I cannot attain it. The psalmist, he's saying, I cannot comprehend this. And I feel the same way. I can't comprehend. how God knows everything about everything that we do and our thoughts and our words before we speak them. Let's go back in our text. Check this out. It says, verse 24, it says, "Now to you I say, and to the rest of Thyatira, as many as do not have this doctrine." So they're not following the false teaching of Jezebel. They're not following the wicked ways. They're not listening to her when it comes to sacrificing to these idols. They're not listening to her. So those who do not have this doctrine, this teaching, who have not known the depths of Satan, because that was satanic what they were doing, as they say, "I will put on you no other burden, but hold fast what you have till I come." I want to point out, do you notice I put this word "you"? Now to you I say, do you realize this letter is written to the angel of the church, right? It's "now to you I say." It doesn't make a lot of sense if it's the angel. It's interesting. We have to look at that. So an angel, if you're a note taker, you guys know this. I mentioned it before. Angel simply means messenger. So it's one who brings a message or one who is sent. It could be translated angel or even a pastor, because the pastor brings the message. So when you look at the text again, when you look at the verse, "and now to you," if it's the angel, I say, "to you, the angel, and to the rest of Thyatira, as many as they do not have this doctrine." Well, the angel doesn't have that doctrine. Just a suggestion. Could it be, "now to you, the pastor, I say, and to the rest of Thyatira, as many as do not have this doctrine"? That certainly fits a lot better. Hi, this is Pastor Joe, and I'd like to take a moment to personally invite you to one of our three services here at Calvary Chapel of the Harbor in Huntington Beach. 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I would love to meet you. 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God bless you.
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17: I think the Lord meets us in storms in ways that we did not consider, in supernatural, divine ways, so that when the Lord arrives, everyone knows it was the Lord. This circumstance overwhelmed us. We couldn't even see a way forward, but God worked in a miraculous way to deliver us and bring us out of the storm and to the other side as He'd commanded.
16: When we go through seasons of hardship, we can develop tunnel vision. For many of us, we focus on the bad things in front of us, and we forget that there's someone there who promises to be by our side, someone who promises to guide us through it, and His name is Jesus. That's why in today's message, Pastor Richard reminds you that Jesus reveals himself at the perfect time, and that no matter what you go through, he's always with you. Now here's Pastor Richard in the book of Matthew, chapter 14, with today's edition of Word of Life.

0: You can open your Bibles with me to the Gospel of Matthew, chapter 14. Matthew 14, we've been working our way through Matthew. We're going to work our way through all the Gospels. This is our series. We've put it on our app and website. We've called it the Good Shepherd series. We're just looking at the life and ministry of Jesus Christ. And we're not taking every chapter and verse, but we're taking excerpts from. We want to look at some passages that will be very familiar to you, maybe some classics that everyone knows. But I want you to listen to it as if you've never heard it before. You know, I shared this about the men's retreat. We were hearing some teaching that most of us had heard before, but it was hitting our hearts in such a new and living way. It was like I'd never heard these things before. One of the things we notice about Jesus throughout the Gospels, he was always looking for faith, and he was always commending faith. And then at times he would become disappointed at the weakness of faith. Jesus calling to faith. And we're going to see some stories here that, of course, again, are classic, but they highlight this call to faith. Take a look with me, Matthew chapter 14. We'll pick it up in verse 22. Immediately, Jesus made his disciples get into the boat and go before him to the other side, while he sent the multitudes away. Now, Jesus had just finished feeding the 5,000. They're on the shoreline there of the Sea of Galilee. And immediately after he dismisses the 5,000 that he's just fed, miraculously, he tells his disciples, he made his disciples get into the boat and go before him to the other side. Verse 23. And when he had sent the multitudes away, he went up on the mountain by himself to pray. Now when evening came, he was alone there. But the boat was now in the middle of the sea, tossed by the waves, for the wind was contrary. Now in the fourth watch of the night, Jesus went to them, walking on the sea. And when the disciples saw him walking on the sea, they were troubled, saying, "It is a ghost," and they cried out for fear. But immediately Jesus spoke to them, saying, "Be of good cheer, it is I, do not be afraid." And Peter answered him and said, "Lord, if it is you, command me to come to you on the water." So he said, "Come." And when Peter had come down out of the boat, he walked on the water to go to Jesus. But when he saw that the wind was boisterous, he was afraid, and beginning to sink, he cried out, saying, "Lord, save me." And immediately Jesus stretched out his hand and caught him and said to him, "O you of little faith, why did you doubt?" And when they got into the boat, the wind ceased, and those who were in the boat came and worshiped him, saying, "Truly, you are the Son of God." A classic story. Even people that have never read the Bible, they know that Jesus walked on water, don't they? And most of them know that Peter, for a little while, also walked on water. There's a lesson here for us. I want to just walk through it a little bit. I know you've heard this story, but I want to encourage you tonight with the truth of this story, which still has life and purpose to speak even into the moment of your life. What's interesting is that Jesus sends them into this storm. He commands them, "Take this boat to the other side. You go before me. I'll meet you there. Take the boat to the other side." And you would think that when Jesus is commanding them and they obey him promptly, you would think that it would be smooth sailing. You would think, well, Jesus sent us out into the sea. You know, they were fishermen. They knew the weather. They might have looked and thought, well, I don't know. The wind might be a little stiff tonight, but Jesus sent us. We're going to be fine. Let's get in the boat and let's go. You know, sometimes the Lord will speak to you. I want you to take this boat to the other side. I feel like the Lord's even speaking into my heart, even about some things. He's telling me, I want you to get in this boat and I want you to take it somewhere. I want you to take it to the other side. I have purpose over there. And I have something you want. I want you to trust me in. I want you to take this, what you have, and I want you to take it to where I will meet you, and I have more ministry for you there. He's asked you to get into a boat and take it to the other side. And you don't imagine that this would turn into such a disastrous storm. And so they are sent in. And again, these are good men with boats and the water. They made their living there. But this is some type of a headwind that they can't contend with. As I've mentioned before, the Sea of Galilee is a very large lake in northern Israel. And so if you were to look across the lake, you could see the other side if the weather is clear, but it's a long way. And when you think about sailing or rowing or working your way all the way across, it's a long distance. And if the headwind starts and the waves begin to stir up, it can become pretty daunting, and that's what's happened. And it says that he came to them in the fourth watch. So in the Jewish time, the first watch was 6 p.m. till 9 p.m. That's the first watch of the night. The second watch is 9 to 12. The third watch is 12 to 3. The fourth watch is 3 in the morning till 6 in the morning. They've been on that boat all night long. It's dark. It's windy. They're losing it. They're not making it. Jesus comes in the fourth watch. Doesn't Jesus always wait until the fourth watch, it seems? He lets you exhaust yourself of all your resource and ability and strength. Remember, Jesus sent them into this storm. Jesus has purposefully put them to the end of themselves in order to wait for the deliverance of himself coming to get them to the other side. The fourth watch. We'd like the Lord to show up at the first watch. We'd like the storm to have never begun. Some of you may be in the second watch. Hang in there. Some of you may be, somebody said, oh man, I thought it was almost over. You're telling me it's not till the fourth watch. You know, it's over when it's over. It's over when Jesus comes and delivers you. But here's the good news. He will come and he will deliver. And we have to trust him even in the midst of this storm. And what I also like about this story, Jesus comes in an impossible way. See, I think that's also developing faith in these men. They are out in the middle of the Sea of Galilee. It's too late to turn back. The winds are too forceful to finish. Jesus is back on the shore. He's too far away to help. And I'm sure in their minds, they're thinking, we're doomed and there's no possible way out of this. Our Jesus isn't even here. Isn't that the way we sometimes think of our own trial? We get into a storm and we start imagining, well, how can God get me out of this? He can't get me out of this. There's no way he can get me out of this. Even God can't help us out here on the Sea of Galilee. But Jesus comes in an impossible way. And I think it's good to be reminded that nothing is impossible with the Lord. You might be in a storm and you can't even fathom how God could get you out of it. This storm is even too big for God. Now we know we wouldn't say that out loud, but let's be honest. You've already schemed every possible way to get this boat to the other side. And you have no way to discern how it's going to happen. And you have no way to know how God is even going to make it happen. And Jesus shows up in a very impossible and miraculous way. I think the Lord meets us in storms in ways that we did not consider, in supernatural, divine ways, so that when the Lord arrives, everyone knows it was the Lord. This circumstance overwhelmed us. We couldn't even see a way forward, but God worked in a miraculous way to deliver us and bring us out of the storm and to the other side as he'd commanded. Jesus doesn't come in the normal way, coming out with a rescue boat, right? No, he comes walking on the water. Evidence of his divinity, evidence of his command, of all the elements, evidence that he is the Son of God, and that nothing is impossible for him. That's a good reminder for you tonight. Jesus can walk on water if that's what it takes to get to you. Jesus can do whatever it takes because his eye is on you. Mark's gospel tells us, this same account, And Mark's gospel tells us that while Jesus was up on the mountain, he could see them struggling out in the Sea of Galilee. He's watching them. My poor boys, look at them. They're out there. They think they're going to drown. I think I'll just wait a couple more hours before I head out. I don't know if he was actually thinking that, but it says that he saw them and then he went to them. You're never really lost at sea. Your life is never really beyond the reach and the help of God, his grace, his power, and you're never out of his sight, and you're never beyond his love. He's always watching over you. He's always with you. He's always for you. And if he's asked you to take this boat to the other side, he's going to get you there. He's going to get you there. He comforts them as soon as he shows up because they're afraid it's a ghost. Nobody's seen people walking on the water before, not before or since. And Jesus comes and he says, "Don't be afraid, it's me. I'm here, guys."
1: 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We love hearing from our listeners. Now, let's get back to Pastor Richard's study.
0: And Peter, you got to love Peter for this, don't you? "Lord, if it is you, command me to come out on the water." And what does Jesus say? "Peter, what's wrong with you? Don't be so presumptuous. You're Peter. I'm Jesus. I'll do the water walking here." That's not what Jesus says at all. "Come on. Come on out. It's fine out here. The water's good out here, up on top." It's an amazing exchange. Peter almost seems a little presumptuous. Like, what was he thinking? I don't think he was imagining. Let me just kind of imagine what was going on in Peter's mind. I don't think he was thinking, "Man, that'd be so cool to walk on the water." I don't think that was his motivation. I think his motivation was, "Jesus, we are drowning here. If it's you, I need to get to you right away. Call me out there. Let me come to you even as you walk on the water." You know, this Peter getting out of the boat, we've heard that story all our lives as believers, people familiar with the Bible. And we've often used it as a metaphor for us to get out of our boat, haven't we? I've preached it that way. I've believed it that way. Like, you know, it's time to get out of your comfort zone. Time to get out of the boat. Quit playing it safe. Get out of the boat and serve the Lord. And I do think that's a good, that preaches pretty good. I think it's a good principle. I think the Lord does want us to take steps of faith in service to him. But in this instance, as I was looking at it and refreshing it, Peter's not getting out of the boat to serve the Lord. Peter's getting out of the boat to get to the Lord. He just wants the Lord to save him out of this turmoil, out of this storm. And sometimes the storms just bring us to that place. "Jesus, I need you. If it's you, I need to get to you right now as soon as I can." To me, it seems more of Peter's not stepping into service, but just stepping to be near his Savior. "I just need to get to Jesus." I remember the story, you do as well, of Mary and Martha. And Martha was the busy one serving in the house that Jesus was visiting and teaching. And she was serving and commendable. She had the gift of hospitality. And she looks to her sister who's just sitting there at the feet of Jesus while he teaches. And she gets a little perturbed. I mean, I really have a heart for Martha. Any Marthas in the house, right? Well, like, we're doing all the work. And Mary, my lazy sister, is over there just sitting around, you know, hanging with Jesus. "And Jesus, will you tell my sister to come help me?" And what does Jesus say? He says, "Martha, Martha, you're worried about so many things. You're very busy. But only one thing really is of value. And that's what Mary has chosen. Mary has chosen the better thing. Not that service is bad, but sitting and spending time with Christ is even better. And sometimes the storms, maybe that's a little lesson for you in the midst of the storm. Jesus, just bid me to come. I just need to lay hold of you. I just need to get at your feet. I just need to be reminded that you're with me, that I'm going to be okay, that you're going to get me to the other side, that you still love me, that you're still for me. See, I think some of that, I think Peter was like, Jesus is here. The answer to our trouble has arrived, and I just need to get hold of him. Bid me out there, Jesus. And Jesus says, come on, Peter. Bids him out to come. You know the story. He's on his way. Peter's walking on the water. But then he gets distracted with the wind and the waves, right? Sounded like a good idea getting out of the boat because Jesus is out there. But you know how it is. You think it's a great idea till you're out there walking on the water. What am I? What's going on? You can see the turmoil of Peter's doubt that begins to overcome his faith. It started with just a zeal to be with Christ. Peter had that type of zeal. Later in the Gospel of John, when Jesus appeared on the shore and Peter was in the boat, he jumped out of the boat just to get to Jesus on the shore. He could have easily just taken the boat in, but he was in a hurry to get to Jesus. And I like that zeal, but I also acknowledge that his faith didn't quite keep up with his devotion, did it? And Jesus, he says, oh, you of little faith, why did you doubt? Now, Jesus is right there. Jesus doesn't let him sink. Too bad. You should have had faith. Pick you up on the shoreline when you float in. Peter says, Lord, save me. And it says, I like that word, immediately, Jesus saves him. And they come to the boat and the wind ceases. It's an amazing story. Can you imagine being there? We read about it. What a cool story. Imagine living it with Jesus. And the lesson that he's endeavoring to pour into the men, the lesson of faith, the lesson of storm, the lesson of trusting Christ even in the storm, the lesson of obedience. I asked you to take this boat across. Get in that boat and go. You go in faith, but you got to stay in faith. And then should you get out of the boat to get to Jesus, you also need to walk by faith. Keep your eyes on Jesus. Fix your eyes on Jesus. Don't look at the storm. Don't look at the wind and the wave. Fix your eyes on Christ. It's a lesson of faith. It's a lesson of devotion. And I think it's also a communicating of Jesus's heart for these men. He's trying to train them. Do you see it? He's trying to build these guys up. Because listen, we need some building. We need some encouraging. We need lesson. Even in living for the Lord, I need the Lord to train me. I'm weak. I have my own ideas of what I should or shouldn't do, what's possible, what isn't. I need the Lord. I need Jesus to tutor me. I need Jesus to guide me. I need him to tell me to take the boat to the other side. And I need to learn how to wait for him till the fourth watch of the night. And when he comes, I need to be able to trust him that even should he ask me out into the storm, even into the water, even into more perilous situation within the storm, that I can trust him and keep my eyes on him. And Jesus says, little faith, why did you doubt? Again, now Jesus loved him, rescued him. We often think, well, besides Jesus, you know, we can kind of ridicule Peter, but he's the only other guy that walked on water. So he's still ahead of us. But as I mentioned, when you see Jesus kind of rebuking in a loving way with Peter, he's not condemning him. He's not shaming him. You get the sense that he's just Peter. You were walking on water with me. Why did you doubt? What happened to your faith? And just that heart coming from Christ, I feel like I've heard that in my life. I feel like I've heard that a number of times. Richard, where's your faith? Why are you doubting me? Well, because, Lord, the wind was strong. you sent me out here into this storm. It's your fault, Jesus, that I'm lacking faith. That's what we say in ourselves. I don't actually say that to Jesus, but, you know, we almost seemed, Lord, it's kind of a little unfair. Peter did get out of the boat. He was trying. And I think Jesus sees that, encourages that. The Holy Spirit has preserved this whole account for us to glean lesson from it. I feel like the Lord has said that to me, and I want to grow. How about you? Has the Lord ever spoken to you? What happened to your faith? Remember, you know, some of you, maybe you started off in faith, just like Peter did. He's walking on the water with Jesus. But the storm, the wind, the boisterous sea, it distracts him. He becomes afraid and he begins to sink. Maybe some of you just need to be reminded, keep your eyes on Jesus. Where's your faith? Why are you doubting me now? What happened? Maybe you were on fire for the Lord at one time, but life happened, the storms of life and disappointments, and things didn't go the way you'd hoped. And you ended up in a storm that kind of robbed you of faith. And now the Lord is saying, oh, you have little faith. Why did you doubt?
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2: 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Do you ever stop using your technology as much? Hey there, I am Katie Evans, and I know that some people for Lent will give up certain aspects of technology, but it can be so difficult because it's so ingrained in what we are doing. Like, our phones are little supercomputers. If you have a smartphone in your pocket, you can access so many things, and our laptops are now also our televisions, and our televisions are our gyms. You know, there's so many things that are connected. There are refrigerators, smart refrigerators that will tell you when you're running out of things. But sometimes it is good to just go back to, well, a less technological way of doing things. And I did that a little while ago because I was getting lunch with my dad and he was waiting on a customer of his. They were talking. And so I'm just sitting there. I'm like, you know, I should have brought my computer so I could do some prep, and thought, well, I've got my notebook, I've got a pen, I've got paper. So here I am, my prep, my non-digital prep paper and pencil, well, pen. And you know what? I think I might do it more often.
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11: Go to back to the book of Acts and let me read Jeremiah 16:19. Jeremiah, in the midst of his distress, says, O Lord, my strength and my stronghold and my refuge in the day of distress, to thee the nations will come from the ends of the earth and say, our fathers have inherited nothing but falsehood, futility, and things of no profit. I think Jeremiah is painting a last days scenario when the nations will finally come to the God of Israel and say, they'll say, our fathers, you know what they taught us? Futility, falsehood, and things that didn't profit. But the God of Israel is the opposite. He gives us truth. He gives us things that really matter. He gives us things that will profit us in the end. And so here they are on this island, and all of a sudden God uses these strangers, these natives, and they are being very kind to them. And because of the rain, verse 2, Acts 28, that had set in, and because of the cold, and you can imagine everybody was probably pretty cold and pretty beat up, that's the natives, kindled a fire and received us all. Can you imagine being one of those shipwrecked people? The natives run up, all of a sudden they make a fire, and they say, come, sit down, warm yourself. And you're like, who, me? You want me to come there? Yeah, you! Come on! And it must have been a big fire because there was a lot of people around. But they kindled a fire and everybody's trying to warm themselves up. And Paul, who's a man of action, look at verse 3. Had gathered a bundle of sticks. Now, if you were Paul, and you had made all these predictions, and they all came through, and people were probably asking you about faith in Christ, and how you know these things, and angels appearing to you on board the ship, you might be thinking, I'm the man. I'm the man. Fan me. Give me another grape. Isn't that wonderful, right? Oh, you go get the sticks. You add to the fire. I'm going to just kick back in my easy chair. Can somebody get me a drink with one of those umbrellas? You know, but Paul didn't do that. He was a man of action, and a fire was made, and he went to gather some sticks to add to the fire. And I'll tell you that there's a fire here right now. Brothers and sisters, do you sense it? The Holy Spirit's on the move. He's adding to the church. He's stirring the church. There's a fire, and we are to fan into flame the gift of God, which we have through the Holy Spirit. Amen. Put it into practice. Get some sticks and throw them on the fire. Do your part. And it's awesome to see all these volunteers at Vacation Bible School and evangelism that's happening and Royal Family Kids Camp and radio and all these things happening. Multitudes of ministries going out, missionaries going out, reaching people for Christ. Throw some sticks on the fire. And Paul did just that. But don't you notice that in life, there's always that word, but. But when Paul had gathered a bundle of sticks and laid them on the fire, a viper came out because of the heat and fastened onto Paul's hand. I mean, you've just been shipwrecked, you're blown in. Are the natives going to eat us? No, they're kind, they're good people. Okay, let's get some sticks. And he went and got some sticks, and something that looked like a stick was actually a snake. And as Paul threw the bundle into the fire, the snake didn't like the flame so much, so he looked for a way out. And it happened to be Paul's hand. And zoop, the snake latched onto him. And if you're Paul, how would you be feeling right now? I mean, you're the Apostle Paul. Lord, come on. Isn't it enough already? Ever been in the ocean and you went out and the waves got big, you know, and you get past one wave, and here comes another, oh no. You're in the washing machine in the wave, and you get under that one, and oh no. Paul had to feel like that. We have the proverbial saying, going from the frying pan into the fire, but Paul went from the storm to the snake bite. Have you ever had one of those days? Come on, Lord. Isn't it enough? Couldn't you keep from snakes from biting me? And here's this viper fastened onto his hand. I'm sure we've all had days like that. Lord, I didn't need one more thing. I thought I was going to rest on the island, a place of refuge, Malta. Did you know Malta is where chocolate Malta shakes came from? Seriously. No, just kidding. Yeah. And so when this happens, you have a couple of options. You can either let the snake bite shake you up, or you can shake it off. I heard a story about two frogs who fell into a can of cream, or so I heard it told. The sides of the can were shiny and steep. The cream was deep and cold. Oh, what's the use, croaked frog number one? 'Tis fate, no help's around. Goodbye, my friend, goodbye, cruel world, and weeping still he drowned. But frog number two, of sterner stuff, dog paddled in surprise, the while he wiped his creamy face and dried his creamy eyes. I'll swim a while at least, he cried, or so I've heard he said. It really wouldn't help the world if one more frog were dead. An hour or two he kicked and swam. Not once he stopped to mutter, but kicked and swam and kicked and hopped out via butter. And when the natives saw the creature hanging from his hand, that tells me that this was happening a little while, and, you know, Paul was like... And the natives looked, and when they saw it, they began saying to one another, undoubtedly, this man is a murderer. And though he has been saved from the sea, Justice, and they thought Justice was an ancient goddess, they called her Dike, has not allowed him to live. Now the natives sat around, they were being kind, until the snake bit.

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3: Theology of the day. The rabbis thought that if you were born blind, maybe you did something in the womb or your parents sinned. Somebody had to sin here, but that's not the reason that all calamities happen. We know that. We're in a fallen world. Sometimes things just happen. And there's Paul. And the natives are looking at this, but there's a however. And the however in verse 5 says, he shook the creature off into the fire, and then they barbecued it because it tastes like chicken. Actually, it doesn't say that, but anyway, into the fire. And he suffered no harm. He shook it off. I've coached Little League for years, and sometimes the Little Leaguer, you know, their greatest fear is being hit by the ball, but inevitably they're going to get hit, right? And so little kid comes up to play. You say, it's going to be fine. Just stare down the pitcher. And they say, but he's 6'4", and he's got a beard, and he's 12. It's 225. It's all right. You'll be fine. Get in there. Throws a pitch 3 feet outside. The kid's bailing out, right? Get in there. So, right? And inevitably it comes. The little kid gets hit by Butch, who's 6'4", shaving every day. Right? Whack! And then the famous line of the coach is, shake it off. Shake it up, you're 5 now. Little kids, mommy, shake it off. Well, we do have a couple options in life. We can get shook up, and certainly I think there's room for that. But Paul shook the creature off into the fire, and that's where the enemy is going to end up, by the way, one day. He'll be cast into the lake of fire. Praise God. Jesus, who knew no sin, took the serpent's bite. He made him who knew no sin to be sin for us, and he defeated our enemy. And so the natives, I think, were taking some bets. Verse 6, they were expecting that he was about to swell up or suddenly fall down dead. I don't know if they were, oh, what do you think? So you think his head will swell first? I think it's his leg. No, it's his hand. That's where he got bit. His hand's going to swell. And they're all watching him. And they watched and they watched and they were expecting that he would swell up and fall down dead. I don't read anywhere that anybody called 911. Let's just watch him. What do you think is going to happen? He's going to swell up and die. I just know it. It's like, come on, what happened to the extraordinary kindness? Anyway, but after they had waited a long time and had seen nothing unusual happen to him, they changed their minds and began to say, he's a god!
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1: Verse 6, they were expecting that he was about to swell up or suddenly fall down dead. I don't know if they were, what do you think? So you think his head will swell first? I think it's his leg. No, it's his hand. That's where he got bit. His hand's going to swell. And they're all watching him. And they watched and they watched and they were expecting that he would swell up and fall down dead. I don't read anywhere that anybody called 911. Let's just watch him. What do you think is going to happen? He's going to swell up and die. I just know it. It's like, come on. What happened to the extraordinary kindness? Anyway, but after they had waited a long time and had seen nothing unusual happen to him, they changed their minds and began to say, he's a god. Don't you love the fickleness of people? He's a murderer. He's going to die. The goddess of justice is got him now. No, never mind. He's a god. You know, if you live your life on the fickle opinions of people, you're going to do this in life. Up and down and up you'll go, and somebody will look at you and they won't say hi to you. You go, that person didn't say hi to me. Do I have broccoli in my teeth? What's the matter? You say, do you know that that person hasn't said hello to anybody since 1976? Yeah, but I know there's just something wrong with me. Man, we can do this. We all want to be liked, but they changed their minds really quick. Fickleness of people. In Lystra, the same thing happened. They wanted a sacrifice to them. They called them gods. Then they stoned Paul in Lystra. Wow. Now in the neighborhood, verse 7, or back at the ranch, as it were, of that place were lands belonging to a leading man of the island named Publius. He was kind of like the governor of Malta, who welcomed us and entertained us courteously or hospitably 3 days. So Luke appears to be there. Paul's there, maybe Aristarchus. I don't think all 276 people are there, but they've gotten an invitation. And all of a sudden, for 3 days, the governor of the island has made them feel welcome. And it's great, having dinner or whatever. And it came about that the father of Publius was lying in bed, afflicted with a recurrent fever and dysentery. This may ruin some of your lunch, but dysentery is a disease characterized by severe diarrhea with passages of mucus and blood, usually caused by infection. One commentator says the recurrent fever was likely the gastric fever caused by a microbe found in goat's milk, which was common on Malta. Dysentery, often resulting from poor sanitation, was also common in the ancient world. And so there's Publius' dad lying in probably in another room in bed, and Paul's there being entertained. You might ask, what's wrong with your dad? Well, he's been in bed for days, and this is going on. And so Paul went in, and he went in to see him, and after he had prayed, Paul laid hands on him and healed him. And this disease, according to Dr. Longenecker, has been called Malta fever. And all of a sudden, dad was better. And after this happened, the rest of the people on the island, would you notice, who had diseases were coming to him and getting cured. And on into the night, apparently, one by one, the people of Malta were coming. And I'm sure every time Paul prayed for somebody, he said, I want to tell you about Jesus Christ. Let me tell you about the power behind the healing manifestation that you're seeing now. And person after person on Malta came, and church history tells us that a church was founded on Malta, and the first pastor's name was Publius. And you get blown off course, and snakes are biting, and you're like, Lord, what are you doing? I'm supposed to be in Rome, standing before the emperor, and here we are shipwrecked on this island. We barely made it. The natives, the bite. What are you doing? And all of a sudden, there's a revival on an island called an island of refuge. And God allows you to be a blessing to somebody. See, it's hard to see all the reasons until we look at the big picture. And they also honored us with many marks of respect. This was unusual for Paul. He usually got kicked out of towns. But they honored us with many marks of respect. And when we were setting sail, they supplied us with all we needed. They had even thrown the grain overboard, remember, when the ship was about to crash. And now all their needs were supplied. And my God shall supply all your needs according to his riches and glory in Christ Jesus. And at the end of 3 months, this was the time when you couldn't sail, and we shared about that, and now they're going to set sail again near the spring. We set sail on an Alexandrian ship, another grain ship, which had wintered at the island. which had the twin brothers for its figurehead. This was Castor and Pollux. They were supposed to be the twin sons of Zeus. They'd be on the front of a ship, almost like a Viking ship, and they were supposed to protect you from dangers on the sea. And so this is the kind of ship they were in. And after we put in at Syracuse, about 100 miles away on the southeast shore of Sicily, the chief city of Sicily, we stayed there for 3 days. And from there we sailed around and arrived at Rhegium. That's on the toe of Italy. And a day later, a south wind sprang up. And on the second day, we came to Puteoli. Puteoli is modern Puzzuoli, and easy for an Italian guy to say, right? And it was about 140 miles to Rome from there. Puteoli was the main port in the Bay of Naples, and modern-day Naples near Neapolis, called that at the time. About 100,000 people lived there. And there, says Luke, we found some brethren, and were invited to stay with them for 7 days, and thus, finally, and you might want to mark this in your Bible, we came to Rome. Paul always wanted to preach in Rome. He said it in Romans 1. He shared it in Romans 15. I wanted to preach where Christ was not named, but there was a group of Christians in Rome, because in AD 57, just a few years before he arrived here, Paul wrote the letter called Romans. And there were Christians already there. And they probably had read Paul's letter, and they appreciated, I'm sure, the high, incredible doctrine. And by the way, that's where we're going next, the book of Romans. We're just going to keep going through the New Testament. And so the brethren came out. It's always so neat when you meet Christians in new places, and they came out to greet Paul. And the brethren, I think more of them, when they heard about us, came from there as far as the market of Appius, traveled several miles and three inns, major stopping points, to meet us. And when Paul saw them, notice his heart, he thanked God and he took courage. Man, sometimes when you're in other places and other Christians surround you and encourage you, it's so neat. And Paul was human and he needed the encouragement. And all of a sudden, Paul said, "Thank you, Lord, for other believers." And when we had entered Rome, finally they made the 140-mile trip now from the coast to Rome. Paul was allowed to stay by himself with a soldier who was guarding him. Paul was in some rented quarters, but he was literally chained to a soldier under some form of house arrest, and the soldier would change probably every 6 hours. And what do you think Paul talked about with the soldiers who were chained to him? You guessed it. Faith in Jesus Christ, to the degree that Philippians 4:22 says, "All the saints greet you, especially those of Caesar's household." Paul was impacting guard after guard. He even used the regalia of the guards to talk to us about the armor of God in Ephesians 6, and he wrote at least four epistles that we know of during this 2-year imprisonment, and redeemed his time for the kingdom of God. Some of you, you know, maybe you're not as mobile as you used to be, and you're in a different position in life. Maybe you used to travel everywhere, and now you can't travel as much. Maybe you're, you know, someone who can't leave the house too much. Well, Paul made use of the time. And so it says, and it happened, this is 17, that after 3 days, and Paul just, he didn't take long to kind of gather himself from everything that had happened. He called together those who were the leading men of the Jews. He wanted to reach the Jew first and then the Gentiles. You can reference Romans 1:16. And when they had come together, so he called for them, he began saying to them, "Brethren," these are his fellow Jews now, "though I had done nothing against our people or the custom of our fathers, yet I was delivered prisoner from Jerusalem into the hands of the Romans. When they examined me, they were willing to release me because there was no ground for putting me to death. But when the Jews objected, 19, I was forced to appeal to Caesar, not that I had any accusation against my nation. For this reason, therefore, I requested to see you and to speak with you, for I am wearing this chain for the sake of the hope of Israel."
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1: Well, you may be asking the question, okay, how do I live out my faith consistently when I am tired, I am discouraged, I'm worn down? You know, Paul talked about being poured out like a drink offering. And, you know, this imagery is like
3: Everything I got, I gave. And, you know, if you could say, think about an athlete who says something like this. You know what? We played that game and I left everything on the field. If you could say that, if you could say I gave my best and I just trusted that God was going to use it. And even when I was tired, I suited up, I showed up and plowed through, if you will. There's going to be times when you're called upon, when you don't feel your best, when maybe you yourself are not at the height of faith. And yet God will honor that. God will still, he will bless your desire to be consistent, even when you don't feel as good as you'd like to feel. That is, you know, how the Christian life works. In fact, Paul said in 2 Corinthians, when I'm weak, then I'm strong. It's a weird thing. The Christian life is totally the opposite of what the world, you know, projects. And yet it's a beautiful reality. You can do all things through him and he'll strengthen you. Even in your weakness, you'll become strong. This is Pastor Michael Lance. And I know when you're at a moment of weakness or maybe a season of weakness, it's no fun. And it's nice to be able to know that others are standing with you. And this is where the local church really matters. And this is where hopefully other believers can help you and pray with you and stand with you. And if we can stand with you in any way, if you'd like to reach out to us, please contact us through the website. 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
1: And in an appeal to Isaiah 6, where Paul says, the Holy Spirit rightly said through Isaiah, there's Bible inspiration. You find this in Isaiah 6, but the Holy Spirit said it through Isaiah. Isaiah wrote it down, but all scripture is breathed by God. And when Isaiah saw the vision of God on his throne high and lifted up, I think he was seeing God the Father. Because you'll see that in Revelation 4 and 5 if you study this later. Yet in John 12:41, John says that Isaiah saw the glory of Jesus. There's your Trinity. Who shall we send and who will go for us? And Isaiah said, here I am, Lord, send me.
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5: It is just about time for me to head on out for the evening. But first, how are those May goals going? Hey, I am Katie Evans, and I want to thank you for tuning in, joining me on this Thursday evening. Daniel will be here soon, but hey, no, I'm not getting distracted. I'm not distracting myself. No, how are those goals going? You doing pretty good? Yeah? Okay, I've been doing pretty good as well. Not perfect, but hey, we're not looking for perfection. We are just trying to become better versions of ourselves. That is what it is all about. And I got a prayer request recently. Someone was like, hey, I have been trying to better myself and it seems so hard, like so many things are coming at me. And it's true, you know, the devil works hard. He is trying to make you not want to be that better, perfect, more perfect person, more like Christ person. And that's what we are trying to do. We are trying to be more like Christ. We are trying to better ourselves, better the world around us. And we can do it. So that's why I'm uplifting you here. And you can uplift me as well. We are uplifting one another. And you know who else is going to uplift you? Daniel. He is coming on in, taking you out of Thursday into a fabulous Friday. And until then, good night. And be blessed.
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14: Hey, it's Daniel with you as we start off this evening into early morning. 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
15: There is something in those who are religious by nature, religious in background, and those who are not yet identified with Christianity or Christ. They both have the same need. There is something deep in us that the apostle has already said in this chapter is the case, and that is we are by nature children of wrath. That we are separated from God by that which takes us another direction than what God has described in His Word. And that's true of absolutely everyone apart from the work of Christ.
16: 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In today's episode, Pastor Brian shares a lesson from Ephesians 2. When from generation to generation there is a pervading need and longing for peace, Dr. Chappell points to the writing of Paul, who provides the answer. It is Christ. You can find this lesson and many others when you visit unlimitedgrace.com. And while you're there, look for Pastor Brian's commentary on the book of Ephesians, which he wrote for the Reformed Expository Commentary series. Dr. Chappell reveals how when we lift our eyes beyond ourselves to share Paul's expansive vision, then we too will join his doxology for God's amazing grace that transforms the world. Let's hear now from Dr. Brian Chappell as he shares the lesson, When Walls Come Tumbling Down.
15: Even if it's not your generation, many of you will know the words. Imagine there's no heaven. It's easy if you try. No hell below us, above us, only sky. Imagine there are no countries. It isn't hard to do. Nothing to kill or die for. And no religion too. The words of John Lennon, putting to melody the perspective of many in our culture, that so much of the violence and the hurt and the pain in our world is caused by people of religion. The problem at the root of so much violence and war and suffering is religion. And of course, you don't just have to turn to songs to find that. The so-called four horsemen of the new atheism: Christopher Hitchens, Richard Dawkins, Sam Harris, Daniel Dennett, have made plain their understanding that the great problems in the world that we are facing are religious in origin. And since 9/11, there have been lots of people who have rallied to their side to say they must be right. After all, look at all the problems in the world that are caused by religion. And you could point to radical Islam and radical Hinduism and radical Christianity in Northern Ireland. And I must say that what these intellectuals say seems to make a lot of sense. Isn't religion the cause of so much of the problems? If we just end religion, we would end the war and have peace. Now, despite kind of the intellectual horsepower behind that argument, I would have to tell you, it's not the common perception that an end of religion is actually what's going to bring peace among us. The more common perspective is that the blend of religions is what's going to bring peace. If people just recognize it's all the same God, if they would just stop, you know, kind of fighting among each other about whose God has priority and recognize it's just basically all the same God, that viewpoint articulated in what is now the notorious seventh grade social studies book known as Across the Centuries, a widely used textbook distributed by Houghton Mifflin that simply says this: the God that Muhammad believed in, Allah, is the same God of other monotheistic religions like Judaism and Christianity. I mean, the view common in our culture, expressed not just by educators and academics, but by artists and often our political leaders, is that we just have to put aside the differences. It's all the same God. Not recognizing, of course, if you ever say that, that all the distinctions of the religions that people have held by the millions for centuries aren't really important. That supposed tolerance is actually one of the most intolerant things you can say. As though people's distinctives and what they believe in just is irrelevant. They just don't know better than us smart, intelligent people. But even if you struggle over the arguments, what is the answer of a Christian to either those who say that real peace will come either by the end of religion or by the blend of religions? The Apostle Paul is actually answering that question in this portion of Scripture, in which he is saying that real peace comes not by the end of religion, not by the blend of religion, but by the blood of Christ. That the peace required in all of our hearts, between us and God, and between us and one another in this world, is actually a consequence of what Christ will do when he reigns in us. After all, if you look at verse 17, it says what Christ's purpose was. He came, verse 17 says, and preached peace to you who were far off, and peace to those who were near. Christ came to preach peace to those who were far off. We already know from the chapter that that's from the Gentiles, the people who were other nations than the covenant people. And he came to preach peace to those who were near, to the covenant people, to the chosen, the elect, the Jews. Paul is saying Christ came for them all, Jew and Gentile. Now what that is saying is first establishing that there's no difference in their need. And what we're being made to see is, as hard as it is to face, the beast in us all and the peace for us all. If Christ had to come for those who were far and those who were near, then they both have the need of Christ. There is something in those who are religious by nature, religious in background, and those who are not yet identified with Christianity or Christ. They both have the same need. There is something deep in us that the apostle has already said in this chapter is the case, and that is we are by nature children of wrath. That we are separated from God by that which takes us another direction than what God has described in His Word. And that's true of absolutely everyone apart from the work of Christ. And it's recognition of that beast within that actually is the beginning of peace for all. The beast within was described some years ago in the book Vanishing Grace by Philip Yancey, in which he talked about the experience of a soldier who at the end of World War II was involved in the liberation of Dachau, the Nazi concentration camp. And that soldier describes his experience of being taken to a boxcar and finding bodies stacked neatly like pieces of wood, some alive and some dead. And under orders then to take them and put them in proper places that were designated. But as he and some others were taking the bodies out of the boxcar, which he described as indescribably light, one of the soldiers was told by the captain, "I want you to escort these 12 SS troops who were responsible for this camp to an interrogation center." And that soldier who was urged to take the 12 troops of the SS over to the interrogation center agreed to do it. But soon after he had left the boxcar, the soldiers who were still unloading the bodies heard machine gun fire. And just a few seconds later, Chuck coming back by with a grin on his face saying, "They all tried to run away." What was described next was the harder thing to say. The soldier who was still unloading bodies said, "I had a nauseating fear that then gripped me. The fear was that my captain might call on me next to escort the next body of SS guards to the interrogation center. I had a dread fear that what Chuck had done, I would now do. The beast that was in those guards was now apparent in me." And he said it was the recognition of the beast within his own heart that led that day to his resolve to become a pastor. Because he said, until that day, I had never seen absolute evil, not just in others, but in me. And when I saw that absolute evil in me as well as in others, I knew I had to be a part of something that would fight that evil. Which meant he needed the Lord Jesus and to be the champion of his cause in the world. He needed to be the champion of peace against that evil that he even saw within himself. Now, why did I say seeing the beast within is actually essential to the peace that we would have with one another as well as with our Lord? Because it's the recognition that there but for the grace of God go I that unites us with people who sometimes seem very different from us. That we are willing to work with people, to love people, to embrace people who might seem to be very foreign to us in their understanding of the gospel, their lifestyle, their walk away from God. Because we recognize that prejudice and pride and haughtiness have no place in those who say, "Whatever beast is in you, I recognize was in me too, apart from the work of Christ. I do not stand apart. I do not stand above. There but for the grace of God go I. I'm just like you."
10: 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The Apostle Paul wrote the letter to the Ephesians to declare God's plan that the gospel of Jesus Christ would reach the world through weak and sinful people like you and me. 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
15: It's the recognition that there but for the grace of God go I that unites us with people who sometimes seem very different from us. That we are willing to work with people, to love people, to embrace people who might seem to be very foreign to us in their understanding of the gospel, their lifestyle, their walk away from God, because we recognize that prejudice and pride and haughtiness have no place in those who say, whatever beast is in you, I recognize was in me too, apart from the work of Christ. I do not stand apart. I do not stand above. There but for the grace of God go I. I'm just like you. It's that ability to somehow see with the eyes of the gospel who I am as well as who others are that gives me the ability to begin to relate to people eye to eye and not looking down the nose. But beyond that, remember, Christ came to preach peace, which means he's preaching to me, despite the beast in my heart. And if I recognize that this Christ has come to proclaim peace to my heart, despite the fact that there's a beast within me, then I begin to love him. And if I love him for his peace toward me, then I will love those that he loves. Something begins to change in us when we recognize I'm not better than other people, but have simply been loved by a Savior through no goodness in myself. That now I want others to know that goodness. It changes us in ways that are hard to express. I think of Kathy and me living on the seminary campus that Johann mentioned earlier for 25 years or so. And in that Christian bubble where we lived on a Christian campus among Christian students studying for the ministry, and I taught them. I mean, day after day, I'm relating primarily only to Christians, highly committed Christians. And then in my last years at the seminary, being chancellor and having the opportunity to move to where my children were in the inner city of St. Louis. And to live to people next door who'd been imprisoned, who were different ethnicities from us. To shop among those who were of different sexual orientation. And I don't exactly know how to express to you what happened to Kathy and me, how we talked at times, how we felt like we could breathe again. Like there was the opportunity for the gospel to be expressed from us, how we actually took joy in having the opportunity to say, I can now express the gospel in new and fresh ways, to actually rejoice in the opportunities that God was providing. Not to rejoice in the sin around us, but to rejoice that we could now truly, really love lost people, not just feel it was our duty to take the gospel to them. But if we profoundly and really believe that we were no different than they, that Christ had come to rescue us, and he could rescue them too, that in ways we could not quite express, we begin to feel that God was giving us opportunity to love people for the sake of the gospel. And we felt, as I said again, like we could breathe again the true reality of the gospel beyond the confines of our Christian bubble. Is that God's calling for us? I mean, does he really expect us to express his peace to those who are far off according to the words of the gospel? We begin to see it as Paul not only describes that Christ came to preach peace to those near and far, but he says in verse 18, for through him we both have access through the Spirit to the Father. We both have access, those far and those near, both have access in the Spirit to the Father. We won't understand what that verse is all about until we first understand what access means. And then who's supposed to get it? The word access in the scriptures here is actually a word for permission to enter a throne room. We both, those far and near, have access to the Father. And so already the apostle has said in verse 6 of this chapter what that means. That we already are seated with Christ in heavenly places. That we have access because of our union with Christ, faith in Him, to heaven itself. And as God has already seated Christ in a position of affection and favor and privilege, so those who are united to Christ have access to the throne room of God. That's why we can pray boldly. God help, because I have access to the Father. But there's more going on. As the language unfolds, the apostle is reminding us we have access because the walls of hostility have been broken down. If you're here last week, you may remember, I talked a little bit about what those walls of hostility were about. Do you remember? There were the outer courts in the ancient temple for the Gentiles. And there were the inner courts where the Jews could go. A sign between the outer court and the inner court. What was the sign saying? You cross here and you die. There was this wall of hostility. And that has been broken down. And now when the apostle says we have access in the Spirit to the Father, it's more than just palace language. We're beginning to understand temple languages here as well. But it's through Christ in the Spirit that we have access to the Father. Do you hear the Trinitarian reference? In Christ, in the Spirit, to the Father. There's only one place that the temple would fully exhibit that Trinitarian presence of God. That was not in the outer court or the inner court. Where was it? In the Holy of Holies. If we both, Jew and Gentile, would actually have access to the Holy of Holies, which of course happened when Christ died and the barrier was broken down between God and man, and in that miraculous event, the veil between the inner court and the Holy of Holies was rent from top to bottom, and the fire on the altar went out, and suddenly what happened was we had access to the Holy of Holies, so much so that in Romans 5, the apostle says, we now have access to the grace in which we now stand. Even in the Old Testament, when the great high priest went into the Holy of Holies, he crawled in. Can't get before the glory and the holiness of God, even standing on my own feet. But now, through Christ, who has taken away the hostility between us and God, we now enter into the holiness of God in the grace in which we now stand. It's the place of privilege. It's the place of honor. And the amazing thing the apostle is saying here in verse 18 is, and we both have access. Gentile and Jew, different nations, different languages, different peoples, different we all have access by the work of Christ to the beauty and the glory of God. For the Jews, that was practically incomprehensible, that a Gentile could be with a Jew in the presence of God. But God is here declaring, it is my purpose to deal with the both of you, Jew and Gentile. How's that make you feel? I got just a sense of it when I was a child. Five boys in my family growing up, and soccer was not yet the popular sport that it is now, which means for us as a family, it was all baseball. All summer long, into the fall, even early spring, it was all baseball. Now with five boys, of course, you're often going to your brother's games, which means what? You are bored to tears, right? And so always, you know, as you're going to so many games through the summer, you're finding means of distraction. I can remember a particular summer night when I was with a friend and we were watching one of my brother's games, but in distraction, we began to find that dirt that is on ball fields across the South, right, had just been pulverized by so many games that it was the finest, softest powder. And some of you know what you can do. Against the night sky, when the stadium lights are shining, you take a Dixie cup. And you fill it up with the dirt, right? And you crimp it at the top, but leave one little hole. And then you take that Dixie cup and you throw it across the sky. It looks like a rocket going across the sky with the dirt falling out of it. And we were probably doing that for 15 or 20 minutes until I saw my friend just get so excited. He threw it in direction. As even as he was throwing it, I said, oh, no, you know, because not only is he thrown in a different direction, the wind had changed. Which meant as the dirt was falling out of the cup, it was being blown onto the stands where my father sat. And as he wiped the dirt off of him, he looked at us. I could see wrath. And he pointed my direction and he did one of these. So I, you know, kind of gathered up all the courage in me. I started walking toward my father, but my father shook his head. No. He pointed to my friend too. He said, I am going to deal with the two of you together. We got to the stands and my father said, I want you to stop that. Now here's some money for a coat. Go get one. We were amazed. Now this is an imperfect example because there's no justice being applied. I know that. Okay. Except for all the wrath that my father is now experiencing, the crowd now looking at him with absolute frown and rage that we're not in trouble. But what's happening to my friend and to me? We are high-fiving and hugging one another and saying, this is great. We have been shown mercy together. One of the church fathers of the ancient church says, when the Apostle Paul says, those both far and near are being given access to the Father. It is like an object of clay and an object of rust being put together and coming out as an object of gold. It's dirt out of the ground and corroded rust. The dirt as in the pagan religions, the rust as in the rusty Jews, no longer corroded, corrupted by their own faith rather than by the faith of God himself. And God putting them together and saying, as I deal with you together, you're gold.
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14: 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Hey, my name's Daniel, and I'm grateful for five people. These people all know each other, but they don't realize that they have been a blessing in the same way. Audio is a big deal here at the station, as you'd imagine, and so it's really good to have headphones. And I had a pair that were given to me, a beautiful pair of headphones, because someone saw me and said, oh, he needs a better pair. And, well, they may have had a little adventure in my backpack and gotten cracked at one point, and then someone was gracious enough to buy me another pair of those same headphones. I took great care of that pair, and then one day I had a really freak accident, and now audio only comes out of one ear, which could be a problem if you're trying to do audio things. But just this past week, as I mentioned, I need to get another pair because I need to hear out of both ears. Someone said, wait a minute, don't do that. We have a pair. We're going to give them to you. No questions asked. And I'm just so thankful because over the years, five people have contributed to making sure that I can hear and talk to you. And I will take very good care of these pair. Absolutely.
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21: Hi, I'm Mark Finley with Hope Lives 365. When Shadrach, Meshach, and Abednego would not bow down to the golden image that Nebuchadnezzar set up, they were thrown into a burning fiery furnace. Now get this, a universal world leader, Nebuchadnezzar, has a universal decree that anyone that would not bow down would be thrown into the fire. Here is a death decree. Why wouldn't they bow down? It was a violation of the commandments of God. They were thrown into the furnace. Burning fiery furnace. Nebuchadnezzar looks in there, and he sees not three men, but verse 25, Daniel 3, I see four men loose walking in the midst. The form of the fourth is like the Son of God. Jesus Christ protected his people in that crisis, and he protects his people today in every crisis.
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24: Welcome and thank you for joining us again for another study in the Book of Daniel. You know, God does answer prayer. We struggle. stream these programs on Daniel, these Bible studies, on a system called Restream. And Restream streams the programs to YouTube and to Facebook. Well, Restream servers were down. We clicked on, couldn't get on, and we got together with our team. There's three of us. Matt Gray is our media director. George Washington Devaraj is one of our media directors as well, and he's responsible for this Restream. So we were seeing, what can we do? Well, we don't want to disappoint our audience. We know God has a special message for tonight. And we just prayed and prayed that the Lord would miraculously get us back on Restream so we could stream this program. We were looking at other platforms, including Zoom and so forth. And 3 minutes before the program was to go on the air at 7:57 Eastern Time, Restream came back on, and George said, Restream's back on. And so here we are with you. We know God is a special blessing tonight. You know, we wrestle not against flesh and blood, but against principalities and powers. The devil's doing everything he can, of course, to interrupt at times, but our God is more mighty. Well, welcome to Daniel chapter 6. We'll study it tonight, verse by verse. But before we do that, if you have any questions, we want to put up where you can send your questions at info@hopelives365.com. 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Let's pray and then jump right into the book of Daniel tonight. Father in heaven, how we thank you that we can open the Word of God, and in this secular age, an age of materialism and godlessness, we're thankful that the Word of God still speaks. We're thankful that the message from the Word of God never gets old. So speak to us through your Word tonight, we pray thee, as we open our hearts to receive your blessing. And we know you have a special blessing for us tonight. I pray that you touch each one that's watching through your Holy Spirit. In Jesus' name, amen. Well, let's summarize the first five chapters of the book of Daniel. Where have we come from so far? Well, in Daniel chapter 1, we studied about a God that turns defeat into victory. Daniel's taken captive. He purposes in his heart to serve God. And he comes out 10 times better in wisdom than all those in the Babylonian realm. God turns defeat into victory. He turns our sorrows into joy. You can do nothing against the truth, 2 Corinthians tells us, but for the truth. So the devil tries to attack, to destroy, to distort, but Jesus is more powerful. Daniel 1, God who turns defeat into victory. Daniel chapter 2, that great dream of the image with the head of gold, breast and arms of silver, thighs of brass, legs of iron, feet of iron and clay. A great rock smites the image. God's kingdom is set up. Daniel 2 reveals the God who's the true prophet, the God who can tell the future. There's none like him who can tell the end from the beginning. And if God can tell the future nations, your life as well is in his hands. And then Daniel chapter 3, the story of the king's image. Daniel 2 is God's image. Daniel 3 is the king's image, this image of all of gold, where King Nebuchadnezzar wanted Babylon to last forever. Shadrach, Meshach, and Abednego go into the fiery furnace. Jesus delivers them. So Daniel 3 is the story of the God who delivers. Daniel 1, the God who turns defeat into victory. Daniel 2, the God who reveals the future. Daniel 3, the God who delivers and redeems his people. Daniel 4, King Nebuchadnezzar wanders around like eating grass, like an oxen, like a wild beast. Then he turns to heaven. His pride is abased. And Nebuchadnezzar recognizes that God is ruler over all. So Daniel 4 is the God who rules over all. the God who's sovereign, the God who's true king. So in chapter 2, he's the true prophet. Chapter 3, he's the priest. Chapter 4, he's the king. Chapter 2, he is the revealer. Chapter 3, he is the redeemer. In chapter 4, he's the ruler. We come to chapter 5. In chapter 5, we see Belshazzar on his last night. Judgment hangs over the nation of Babylon. It has crossed the boundary of God's mercy. It has filled up the cup of its iniquity. And the judgments of God fall. You know, there are those people that say, you know, God is love. He'll never destroy sin, etc. God is love. 1 John 4:8, God is love. But love has two sides to it. There's the side of mercy and grace and the side of justice. If God would allow sin to go on forever, that would not be just. And love is just. Love is fair. And so in the destruction of Babylon, we see God's appeal to Babylon,

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3: Through nature. So God is doing everything he can through nature, through his providences, through his Holy Spirit, through his written word. He's doing everything he can to win everybody he can. But he respects freedom of choice, and the decree will go forth one day. He that is righteous, let him be righteous still. And he that is holy, let him be holy still. And he that is unrighteous, let him be unrighteous still. And he that is filthy, let him be filthy still. So the decree one day will go forth. Judgment will fall. Now we come with that background. So did you get it? The first five chapters? I think you've memorized them, haven't you? Daniel 1, the God who turns defeat into victory. Daniel 2, the God who reveals the future. Daniel 3, the God who delivers his people. Daniel 4, the God who rules over all. Daniel 5, the God of justice and judgment. Now we come to the Daniel chapter 6. And Daniel chapter 6 is the end of the historical section of the book of Daniel. Starting next week, we go into the prophetic section of the book of Daniel that deals with end events. You don't want to miss that, of course. Daniel 6, verse 1. It pleased Darius, so the Medes and Persians conquer the Babylonians at the end of chapter 5. At the end of chapter 5, that mysterious hand writes upon the wall, many, many tekel upharsin, thou art weighed in the balances and found wanting. You come now to Daniel 6. Medes and Persians have overcome the Babylonians. Darius is the king of the Medes, Cyrus of the Persians. So it pleased Darius, that's the king of the Medes, verse 1, Daniel 6, to set over the kingdom 120 satraps, that's princes, to be over the whole kingdom. And over these three governors, of whom Daniel was one, that the satraps might give account to them so that the king would suffer no loss. Verse 3, then this Daniel distinguished himself above the governors and satraps because an excellent spirit was in him, and the king gave thought to setting him over the whole realm. So let's think about this. Here you have King Darius. Here's the organizational chart. You have King Darius. Below King Darius, you have three governors. They report directly to the king. Then you have these 120 princes that have different responsibility in the empire. Now, I want you to think about this. When one nation overthrows another nation, the prime minister of the nation that's been overthrown is not promoted to be prime minister of the nation that overthrows them. There was something in Daniel that Darius saw. He saw, the Bible says, an excellent spirit. He saw in Daniel a man of integrity. He saw in Daniel a man that would not siphon off the revenues that were coming in. So each of these 120 princes were responsible to govern for the king, but they were responsible for collecting the revenues, the taxes, and other revenues from each of these provinces. When those revenues came in, they would be counted by these three governors and then go on to the king. If these governors were dishonest, they could be siphoning off, they could be stealing from the king, embezzling his money. And so the king knew he had to put Daniel there. He saw in Daniel a man of integrity, a man of honesty. I remember reading in Greek philosophy about Diogenes. And Diogenes walked through the streets of Athens with a candle in his hand. And somebody said, it was that dark night, he said, what are you looking for? And he said, I'm looking for an honest man. Honest men and women always rise to the top. God blesses them abundantly. We may have some setbacks if we're honest, but God honors. God says, them that honor me, I will honor.
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1: And so here, Darius recognized in Daniel something special. But the governors weren't too happy about that in verse 4. So the governors and satraps sought to find some charge against Daniel concerning the kingdom. But they could find no charge or fault because he was faithful. Nor was there any error or fault found in him. I'm interested in this phrase, he was faithful. Daniel was faithful. Faithful to whom? Faithful to God. He determined in his heart to do nothing that would displease God. You remember what it said of Jesus? John 8, verse 29. Jesus said, I always do those things that please him. So Jesus made a decision in every aspect of his life to be faithful to the Father. Daniel made that decision. He was faithful. Faithful to what? To whom? To God. Faithful to what? To the truths of Scripture. Daniel would not violate the truths of Scripture. He would not bow to social pressure. He could not be bought or sold. Reminds me of a statement that I read, the greatest want of the world is the want of men or women who cannot be bought or sold, whose commitment to God is stalwart. The greatest want of the world is the want of men and women who can't be bought or sold. Somebody said everybody has their price. That's not true. Daniel did not have his price. He would not sell out cheap for the pleasures of this world. Daniel was faithful. Faithful to God, faithful to divine truth. So these three men meet. That is something that I want you to see here, and I call it the cascade of evil, the steps down on the pathway of perdition. There are four steps that these men take. First, they allow jealousy to fester in their hearts. Second, they begin to scheme. Secondly, is they enter into deceit. So it's first jealousy, then it's deceit. The jealousy leads them to lie to the king, and you'll see that. Then they begin to scheme of how they can get rid of Daniel, and ultimately they are ready to commit murder. So there's jealousy, deceit, scheming, and murder. Let's look at that. See, jealousy brings forth the fruit of deceit. Deceit brings forth the fruit of scheming to get rid of the one who you want to destroy. And the ultimate result of that is murder. Let's look at those things, starting with Daniel 6. So the governors and the satraps sought to find some charge against Daniel concerning the kingdom, but they couldn't find any charge. Why? They're jealous. Verse 5, then these men said, we shall not find any charge against this Daniel unless we find it against him concerning the law of God. They're very jealous. So they go into the king with a plan. And what's their plan? They say, verse 7, all the governors of the kingdom, the administrators and satraps, the counselors and advisors have consulted together to establish a royal statute and to make a firm decree that whoever petitions any god or man for 30 days, except you, O king, shall be cast into the den of lions. All the governors of the kingdom and the administrators and satraps have met to establish a royal decree that if you don't, if you worship any other god, you're going to be thrown in a den of lions. Look, that's a bold-faced lie. That's totally dishonest. It's falsehood. Why? They say all the governors of the kingdom have met. And the administrators, did all the governors meet? Certainly not. Daniel did not meet with them. They didn't have Daniel's input from this. So this is a lie. So what do? Verse 8, they scheme. So they jealousy has led to deceit. Deceit is leading to scheming. Verse 8, now, O king, establish the decree and sign the writing so that it cannot be changed. So they're scheming. We've got to get rid of Daniel, but we're not going to tell the king, according to the law of the Medes and Persians. Therefore, king, sign the decree. Therefore, he signed a death decree for Daniel. Now, one of the things that we want to study about tonight is how the human heart works and how the devil attempts to get rooted in the human heart so that things that we ourselves didn't know were there surface. and that they're lurking there, and they came out at the right time. Keep your finger here in Daniel chapter 6, and we're going to go over to Hebrews chapter 12. The devil is a great schemer. The devil plants things in the human heart, and then those things come out at the right time. You know, I've heard somebody say to me, oh, this person made me angry. No, they didn't make you angry. Your angry words came out because there was anger in your heart. If there was no anger in your heart, those angry words would not have come out. Some people say, everybody's doing it, so therefore I did it too. No, that desire was in your heart, and that desire was manifest in your actions. So look what Scripture says. Hebrews 12, verse 14 and 15. Pursue peace with all men and holiness, without which no one will see the Lord. Looking diligently, lest anyone fall short of the grace of God, lest any root of bitterness spring up and cause trouble, by this many will be defiled. So the root of bitterness is there all the time, but it springs up. And that root of bitterness springs up in envy. That root of bitterness springs up in jealousy. That root of bitterness that springs up in envy and jealousy leads to deceit. And that deceit leads to scheming. And that can ultimately lead to the do away with the one who's the enemy. So there's roots produce fruits. Rather, roots produce shoots, and shoots produce fruits. So there are two kinds of fruits. Galatians chapter 5. There are the fruits of the Spirit, and there are the evil fruits of satanic, the works of the flesh, the Bible calls them, the fruits of the Spirit and the works of the flesh. So Galatians chapter 5, when the Spirit of God fills our heart, He roots out bitterness, He roots out envy, He roots out jealousy, He roots out lust, He roots out intemperance when the Spirit of God fills our heart. Galatians 5, but the fruit of the Spirit is what? Love, joy, grace, long-suffering, kindness, goodness, faithfulness, gentleness, self-control. Against such there's no law. So the fruits of the Spirit are the positive character qualities of love and joy and peace and long-suffering. But there's another aspect too, verse 24. Those who are Christ's have crucified the flesh with the passions of it. Because in verse 19 of Galatians 5, it says, now the works of the flesh are evident. They're adultery and fornication and uncleanness and licentiousness and idolatry and sorcery and hatred and contentions and jealousies. Wait, the fruit of the flesh is what? Jealousy. So the governors had the fruits of the flesh, jealousy, that led to deceit, that led to scheming, that led to murder. That was a fruit of the flesh. Daniel was faithful, and what did he have? The fruits of the Spirit. Love and joy and peace reigned in Daniel's heart. What is the lesson for us in all this? What's the lesson for us? The lesson for us is to search our own hearts. You remember what David prayed, search me, O God, and try me to see if there's any wicked thing in me. We pray, God, is there any root in my heart that I have not surrendered to you? Is there any root deep within me that needs to be rooted out by the Holy Spirit so that the fruits of the Spirit can be manifest in my life? Daniel knew that if he gave up his prayer life, he would give up his relationship with God. So we go down now to the death decree's been passed, Daniel 6, verse 10. Now when Daniel knew that the writing was signed, so he knew it was signed. Daniel knew that. He knew the writing was signed. He went home. And in his upper room with his windows open toward Jerusalem, he wasn't hiding that. He knelt down on his knees three times that day and prayed and gave thanks before his God, as was his custom very early. Daniel's prayer life was not spasmodic. It was not something he did today and let go tomorrow. He knew the writing was signed. But there are times when, as the Bible says in Acts chapter 5, you ought to obey God rather than men. Civil government has legitimate authority. but it does not have authority to pressure and force us to violate the law of God. It does not have that authority. And so here, the scripture says that Daniel would not violate his conscience. He would not violate the law of the living God. Daniel knew that the writing was signed, and he went home. And in his upper room, he knelt down on his knees three times a day, and he prays. And he's seeking God. So the argument that they use is that Daniel's relationship to God was not showing the king due respect. That Daniel was an outlier. He was one that didn't go along with the laws of the kingdom. And the king, when he heard these words, was greatly displeased with himself. Why? He saw he had been duped. He saw that he had been tricked. He saw he had been fooled. And he was greatly displeased with himself. He wanted to deliver Daniel. And so he asks his lawyers and attorneys and his key men to find out if there's any way the law could be changed. And they say, there's no way. Verse 15, then these men approached the king and said to the king, know, O king, that it's the law of the Medes and Persians that no decree or statute which the king establishes can be changed. So the king gave the command, and they brought Daniel and cast him into the den of lions. But notice what the king says. Your God, whom you serve continually, I love the word continually, he'll deliver you.
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1: God cares for the challenges you are facing right now. God cares for the trials that you are going through. God cares for the difficulties you are facing. God cares for the struggles that you have. And God's reaching out to you right now. God wants to touch you. He wants to give you strength to go on, hope for the future. He has an amazing plan for your life. He will not let the lion gobble you up. Although we fight against and wrestle against flesh and blood, we have a mighty Savior who's much mightier than them all. Let's pray together. Father in heaven, wherever we are tonight, we bow our heads to pray. And we thank you that from the stories of Daniel, we can find lessons for our lives. We thank you that no challenge is too great for you, no difficulty too large for you, no problem too great that you cannot unravel. So, Lord, give us wisdom, we pray, to know how to face the future. Give us strength, give us courage. For somebody who may be struggling watching this program tonight, I pray that they would sense right now the touch of the Holy Spirit, and they would sense your power in their life. And we thank you in Jesus' name. Amen.
2: 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I sometimes feel like I'm moving into a different season of life, or maybe, this is deep, I've kind of kept myself in the same season because I haven't really been growing. A scripture that came up recently is from Mark 13, and it's towards the end. The disciples have just asked Jesus about how we know when the end is here, and instead of just giving a simple answer, he gives a broad answer because, well, Jesus had the whole picture, didn't he? And in verses 36 and 37, it says, if he suddenly comes, do not let him find you sleeping. What I say to you, I say to everyone, watch. And the whole end of the chapter is talking about keeping watch. 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
14: I'm John.
6: Donna Cruz. We are so glad to share some time with you. Welcome to Keep the Faith.
14: I'm Keith Stevens. Always remember to fall asleep with a dream and wake up with a purpose. And maybe that's how you're living your life. Well, Keep the Faith is designed to add a little hope and encouragement into your dreams and your purpose with songs and stories like this. I got an old church
15: choir singing in my soul. They would even come in Sunday school, you know, mad, saying this morning we're going to talk about joy. I got it deep down in my heart. I was like, oh, really? Would you notify your face, please?
16: I speak to young people all around the world, and they have great thoughts, great plans. But you got to get moving. It's called the D word, discipline.

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1: I'm Keith Stevens. You've likely gone through some sort of difficulties in life, but where do you turn when things are really rough? Well, Mandy Young is a women's conference speaker who's gone through numerous surgeries in her life as a result of a very unique genetic defect she has.
2: You know, a lot of times people come up to me with their medical struggles. What I try to tell everybody is your storm is your storm, my storm is my storm. No matter how big, how little, when you're in the middle of it, it is the biggest and worst thing that could be going on. What you're going through is what you're going through for a reason. Good, bad, and different, it is you, and it is the way that whatever you are supposed to go through, you have to go to God for that. He wants all of our worries. He wants all of our burdens. He wants all of our struggle, that you were made for His purpose for a reason, and with Him, you can get through anything. That is what, when I get done speaking, that's what they come to me to. Thank you for opening my eyes. Instead of running away, I'm going to run to Him.

0: storm.
1: There is not a soul walking around that doesn't want to be appreciated. I mean, that's just how we're wired. We're wired to want to be appreciated. We suck the wind out of each other's sails all the time by accident, you know, just saying an opinion too quickly or whatever. And I always try to ask myself, what's my ultimate goal toward this person? What do I believe their ultimate goal is with me? Especially if it's somebody that you know and love. You say the ultimate goal is to have a relationship and to enjoy each other's company.

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1: Your spouse has said your marriage is over and they're ready to walk out the door. So where does that leave you?
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1: I'm Donna Cruz. It's been said that you wear a smile and have friends. You wear a scowl and have wrinkles. Jason Earls is a stand-up comedian who loves to laugh. But early on, there was a disconnect with his faith.
2: In my church growing up, I just didn't understand how all these people weren't happy. You know, they would even come in Sunday school, you know, mad, saying this morning we're going to talk about joy. I got it deep down in my heart. I was like, oh, really? Would you notify your face, please?
1: Now Jason not only brings humor to churches, he sees it in churches too.
2: One of the funniest things that makes me laugh is, I hate to say this, in church, when people try to do stuff that they really shouldn't do. If you can't spell, don't put together the worship, church's worship lyrics. We thank you, Lord, for your everlasting mercury. That stuff is hysterical, like true story. Like all this stuff is true. A man at church was reading, abstain from hypocrisy. That's hypocrisy, man. That stuff. That stuff. It makes you laugh. I guess that's comedy. It's you know, when one thing's supposed to be one way and it so happens to be the other.

I realized that God is calling us to these really scary places off of the beaten path, off of this idea of easy, normal, and nice. And when we actually take that step into the muck and into the scary things that we've been avoiding, and we sit long enough, we discover this beauty that can only be discovered there. We truly are the lucky few. If there's

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7: You got to get moving. It's called the D word, discipline.

it's like God said, Elisa, she didn't tell you she loved you because you wouldn't let her. And I thought, that's right. I had kept my defended role so clear because I couldn't risk being vulnerable to her. And I thought, oh my gosh, how do I do this with other people? How do I do this with my husband, not let him love me? With my kids, not let them love me? With my friends, not let them love me? With God, how do I not let God love me? And because I don't, I'm stuck in this box of being ugly and not beautiful. But when I let him love me, I take those words he said over Jesus. This is my daughter. With her, I am well pleased.

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2: When I was little, I had dyslexia. No, I still have it, but, you know. And kids told me that I was stupid and that I wouldn't grow up, I wouldn't go to college. But I've graduated from 4 years of college, and I'm now a fifth grade language arts teacher. If you have a disorder, don't let people tell you that you're not going to grow up to be what you want to be. You can be whoever you want to be, no matter what you are, no matter who you are. Am I weak?

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5: 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I think you'll find if you put one foot in front of the other, just seeking to obey the Lord, God will speak to you. 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So just start your day off with prayer and the scripture and say, Lord, I want to be in your will today. And I believe you will be.
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0: Here. 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
6: Here's what I will do if you give, he tells the people of Malachi's time, you'll be blessed. I'll reward you with blessings so much that you won't even be able to contain it.
7: Pastor Brett Metter points to a true and sure source of blessing to those who give back to the Lord.
6: And it was Billy Graham who coined that phrase, you can't outgive God. And the scripture promises material and spiritual benefits to the man who gives to God. And I challenge you to try it and see. And I would challenge you the same thing.
7: Jesus said, seek first his kingdom and his righteousness, and all these things will be given to you. He was promising to meet our needs if we put him first. Yet many of us have shortchanged ourselves by neglecting God in various ways, including with our finances. And that's the challenge Pastor Brett Metter draws for us from our study in Malachi on today's Word.
6: Today, I'm going to talk about tithing. Malachi chapter 3 is arguably kind of the epicenter of the topic of tithing. And that's why we're going to talk about this. And you know, we live in a world that understandably sort of weirded out by the whole topic. We've seen a lot of wacko stuff coming from the church in this area of giving and tithing. It's just gotten weirder and weirder. I understand the abuses, and hopefully I'll be able to clear up some of that, how it really is supposed to be, according to the Bible. So let's see what happens here in Malachi chapter 3, verse 7 is where we'll pick it up. Even from the days of your fathers, you are gone away from mine ordinances, and I have not kept them. Return unto me, and I will return unto you, saith the Lord of hosts. But you said, wherein shall we return? Will a man rob God? Yet you have robbed me. But you say, wherein have we robbed thee? In tithes and offerings. You are cursed with a curse, for you have robbed me, even this whole nation. Bring ye all the tithes into the storehouse, that there may be meat in mine house, and prove me now herewith, saith the Lord of hosts, if I will not open you the windows of heaven and pour you out a blessing, and there shall not be room enough to receive it. And I will rebuke the devourer for your sakes, and he shall not destroy the fruit of your ground, neither shall your vine cast her fruit before the time in the field, saith the Lord of hosts. And all nations shall call you blessed, for you shall be a delightsome land, saith the Lord of hosts. Ha! Radical statements here. And what an important topic here. First of all, the Lord points out the need of the people. In verse 7, he kind of calls them out. He says, you know, you need to return to me and I will return to you. And then they say, wherein should we return to you? Do you sense a little bit of an attitude from the people here? Where in chapter 1, the Lord says, I have loved you. And the people said, wherein have you loved us? And most of us, even if you're a nominal Bible student, you can say, well, how about when the Lord opened the Red Sea so that you could go through and get away from Egyptian's army? How about when he delivered you from being slaves in Egypt? Like, I could list 100 things that the Lord did lovingly toward the Jews. But here are the Jews in Malachi's time, at the end of the Old Testament period. They're saying, when did you love us, God? And then the Lord says, and you've dishonored and despised my name. Wherein have we despised your name? And that's the attitude of the people. And this sort of discourse goes on and on through this book. And the Lord says, man, I want you to return to me. How do we return to you, God? And the Lord says, here's how. And he gives us this whole dissertation on their tithe and their offering. The need of the people was to return to the Lord. That's what we read in verse 7. Return to me, and I will return back to you. And isn't it interesting that the idea of being with the Lord and returning to the Lord, one of the measurements that's associated with that is this idea of your money and giving. And the Lord calls him out on it and he says, man, you need to give of your tithe and offering. That's how you return to me. You know, if we're looking at the tithe in the Old Testament, what part of their stuff were they supposed to give? Were they to look at all their stuff? If you had to pick out the stuff you were going to give out of the tenth, what was your part that you were supposed to pull out? The first fruits, the best fruits. Yeah, but Brett, that's my blue ribbon prize winning 4-H sheep. Exactly. That's the one you give to God. And the best of your fruit, the best of your crops and your herds and flocks and what have you. Can I remind you of the people of Malachi? The Lord said, you bring your lambs, Malachi chapter 1, verse 8. And he says, if you offer, speaking of the sheep, the blind for sacrifice, is it not evil? And if you offer the lame and the sick, is it not evil? Offer it to your governor. Will he be pleased with thee or accept thy person? Saith the Lord of hosts. He's saying, man, you guys, if the governor came to your house, you wouldn't even give him the lamb that you're giving to me as a sacrifice. But they gave begrudgingly. That's where the people of Malachi's day were. They not only were robbing God of the tithe and offering, but when they brought their sacrifice, they'd say, find some old crippled, broken down old lamb, and let's give that one to God. They were giving begrudgingly. That's not the way we're supposed to give. It should be that joyful, man, I get to give the best to the Lord. That's why 2 Corinthians chapter 9, verse 7, every man, according as he purposeth in his heart, so let him give, not grudgingly, or word begrudgingly, or of necessity, for God loves a cheerful giver. That should be the heart behind giving. When you give of your substance to the Lord, it's supposed to be cheerful. I love this is a fun translation. The word cheerful is the Greek word hilarion. Can you imagine what word we get from hilarion? Hilarious. The Lord loves a hilarious giver. Brett, we need like a comedian to come to church. And no, the idea is that there should just be a hilarity when you're giving. Like, oh, I just love that I get to do this. This is awesome. Not, oh, I got to give to the Lord again. I would say if that's your attitude, you might as well keep your money. Because you're messing with the whole purpose of giving is to be an act of worship and something that should be joyful and something that is meant to be a blessing. So some people, if you're stuck on that, Brett, I think tithing is of the Old Testament law, and I don't want to give because I'm not under the law. Well, then that's great. I would say that's correct. You don't, and you shouldn't give. And if it's something that's begrudging, don't do it. It should be driven personally by your relationship and your love for the Lord. It's not a got to, it's a get to. Brett, I'm more of a New Testament kind of Christian. I like the New Testament. Oh, let's see what the New Testament's model of giving is. Let's go to Acts chapter 4 and check this out. And it says there, "And the multitude of them that believed were of one heart and of one soul. Neither said any of them that aught of the things which he possessed was his own, but they had all things in common." Verse 33, and with great power gave the apostles witness of the resurrection of the Lord Jesus, and great grace was upon them all. Neither was there any among them that lacked. They weren't missing out on anything. "For as many as were possessors of lands or houses sold them and brought the prices of the things that were sold and laid them down at the apostles' feet. And distribution was made unto every man according as he had need." There's the New Testament model. Sell everything and you bring it to the church leadership's feet and drop it down. Do you guys want to go with that model? Now, why don't we do that model? I'll tell you why we don't do that model. I'll just tell you, I'll be honest with you. Because the church was in a unique situation back in those days. By the way, what is this? There's a name for this. Socialism. Or communism, even. This is communism. By the way, I'm going to say something that's going to freak some of you guys out. Communism would be a wonderful, amazing form of government. It really would, except for one problem. Sin. You put communism with people who happen to be sinful, and then you get massive corruption and evil. But that's true with any form of government, by the way, even capitalism. Like, it's funny how wherever you add people in the mix, it makes things ugly. Why was this working? The answer, it was working because they were under massive persecution at this time. The Roman Empire and the various, you know, emperors that came through, 10 waves of Roman persecution on the church. And the church was running for their lives. Like there was a day where these Christians, for just believing in Jesus and saying Jesus is Lord, they would dip them in hot wax and burn them to death and then hang them on the street like street lights and light them on fire. That was a tough day as being a Christian back in those days. So the church, they were living in very scary times. So they had all things in common. They sold all their possessions and brought it all together. And they survived by loving for and caring on one another. Wherever you see persecution, you oftentimes see purity. Interesting enough. By the way, along with this chapter, we also have the story in Acts chapter 4 of a little couple named Ananias and Sapphira. They were seeing this go on where everybody was giving of their possessions. And so Ananias said, "Hey, let's do that. We'll sell our possessions, but we'll keep some for a rainy day for us. But we'll tell them we're giving all of our possessions." So Ananias comes walking into Peter and sets down all of the stuff and says, "Here's our possessions." And Peter says, "All of your possessions?" And Ananias says, "Yep, everything." He falls down dead. And they drag him out, you know. And Sapphira comes walking in a little later and is like wondering where Ananias is. But she brings and says, "Here's the rest of it. Ananias and I, we sold all. Here it is." And Peter says, "All of your possessions?" "Yes, it is." She kicks over dead. Man, aren't you glad the Lord doesn't move like that in his church today? That was a good lesson for us. But man, you know, can you imagine on a Sunday us all singing, "I surrender all." "I surrender most." Like, that would not be so good. But that's what happened in that day because they were not being honest before the Lord about their giving. God wants to develop in his people an obedience, especially in the area of giving. So how does the church do with this, generally speaking, in the area of giving? Well, as it turns out, the studies, the average Protestant, he gives only 3% of his income to the church, who attends church regularly. 3% is the typical average. Now, this starts to introduce something that's interesting about some things that are, you know, some of you are not going to like, but I'm just going to say it anyway. After we see, you know, first of all, the need of the people, they need to return to the Lord, the sin of the people, they were keeping their money from the Lord. Then the Lord gives the remedy to the people about how they fix this problem. And the first thing that he says is right there in verse 10, the verse part, "Bring ye all the tithes into the storehouse." This is where the tithe goes. In the Old Testament, the storehouse was a place where the food was kept. And then the people would divvy out the food from the storehouse and take care of the community from the storehouse. That's the Old Testament model. In the New Testament, the Bible calls the Word of God the food, if you would, and it's the place where people are fed. The storehouse, you know, the storehouse in this context meant the temple, right? God's house. If you read verse 10, "Bring ye the tithe into the storehouse that there may be meat in mine house." That means the temple. So in the New Testament, that temple ministry moved to more of a church context, where the church was where the tithe was supposed to be. So the storehouse in the Old Testament, temple, the storehouse in the New Testament was the church, even as they would lay their tithes and their money down at the apostles' feet. Now, this is important because what is the church? Some of you say, well, the church is all people who are Christians in the world. And there's a certain truth to that. But you also have to understand, God recognizes three institutions in the world. He recognizes government. He recognizes the family institution. But he also recognizes the church of Jesus Christ. And the church has leadership, according to God. And leadership is elders, deacons, and bishops. The word bishop is episkopos in the Greek. It's an elder in the church who's also probably pastor, but more of an administrative kind of elder, the episkopos. So there's three major roles, and a church is made up of those leaders, a group of episkoposes and elders and deacons leading the congregation. That's the organization that God recognizes. So when it comes to bringing your tithe, you need to make sure that you're bringing your tithe to a place where the church is structured, organized. Brett, I'm not into organized religion. Well, you're not into what God actually said needs to happen. You're actually rebelling against God's plan when you say, I don't like organized religion. I understand there's been abuses of organized religion, but there's a lot of interesting thing that's happened in these last 100 years or so with a lot of wacko churches and the prosperity gospel and all that. People just kind of said, we're going to give our money wherever we kind of feel like it. And so a lot of nice, wonderful organizations, parachurch organizations, are getting people's tithe and offering. I don't think that's actually the biblical model. I believe that the model goes, the tithe goes to the storehouse. That's the church, the organized church. The church where you're fed is where your tithe, I think, belongs. Now, your offering is that free will, and you can do whatever you want with that. And then the Lord says something interesting about once you give of your tithe. He says, put me to the test. He says here in verse 10, bring the tithe of the storehouse that there may be meat in mine house. And he says, and prove me now herewith. I love the ESV on this one. It basically says, and thereby put me to the test, saith the Lord of hosts, if I will not open the windows of heaven for you and pour down for you a blessing until there is no more need. This is what the Lord promises he should do. So we've got the, where should we bring our tithe? The storehouse. That's the church. And the Lord says, test me on this one. And he also tells us in the Bible when we should give. Interestingly enough, you can jot this down in your notes. 1 Corinthians 16:1-2. Now concerning the collection for the saints, as I've given order to the churches of Galatia, even so do ye. Upon the first day of the week, let every one of you lay by him in store, as God hath prospered him, that there be no gatherings when I come. Paul says, I don't want to see a collection plate going by when I'm there. But do that on the first day of the week. Now, for you guys that know this, what was the first day of the week of those people in those days? Sunday. Saturday was the Sabbath for them. And that's when the synagogues were full, Sabbath day on Saturday. But the church started meeting early in their forming on Sunday morning. Why did they switch from Saturday to Sunday? Anybody? The resurrection of Jesus. Jesus rose on a Sunday morning. So he says the first day of the week, when you gather together, that's when you collect the tithe and offering. And the reason I point this out, this idea of the first day of the week and why that's important, is because it's part of the worship that we do. When we gather together, it's part of an act of worship. And so when you give, make sure that you're giving with a heart to say, Lord, this is an act of worship because I love you. You can just go, I can have joy when I say, Lord, this tithe, it goes to you. And make a point when you're, you know, doing your budget or your finances or whatever, make sure and just use that as an opportunity to worship the Lord when you're giving to the Lord. I think sometimes people miss out on some of the fun of giving. So the first day of the week, which is Sunday, they were giving their tithe and their offering. You say, but Brett, what if we're struggling financially? Well, this is again where Debbie and I, from the very beginning, that 10% was never mine to begin with. So your budget kind of has to reflect that. And also we've found, and so have you, that the Lord says in Philippians 4:19, my God shall supply all your needs according to his riches and glory. That's a promise from God's word. And you know what's funny about this is I remember years ago when I first taught this, for months I had young couples coming up, Pastor Brett, you're not going to believe it. We didn't see how this was going to work out, giving of a tithe, but we started doing it and we changed a few things in our budget, but it was still, we didn't see how it was going to work out. And then over and over, the Lord just kind of bless the, you know, grandma sent a check, or they got a raise at work. And I've got that story 100 times over. And it was Billy Graham who coined that phrase, you can't outgive God. I think he's the one who kind of first said that. You can't get around it. The scripture promises material and spiritual benefits to the man who gives to God. You cannot outgive God. I challenge you to try it and see. And I would challenge you the same thing. The Lord says, I'll open up the floodgates of heaven. You know, the remedy is just to do it. Give and see and prove, test God on this to see if this is actually going to be true. How many of you know this to be true and you've tested God on this, and every time when you think you're not going to do it, somehow God works it out? How many of that happened to you guys? But what I have found is there's a lot of people that are still trying to scrimp and save and trying to figure out, and I'll see if I can pay my tithe, if I can pay my Netflix bill. But it's funny how we prioritize, and the tithing gets to be the blind, lame, crippled lamb, like the people of Malachi. You got to give the Lord the first if you're wanting to do it sort of with a biblical attitude. And then when you do give with a biblical attitude, that's the fourth point of our lesson today. And that is number four, God's blessing on the people. And it starts at the third part of verse 10. Just check it out and see. If not, I will open the windows of heaven and pour out a blessing that there won't be enough room to receive it. And verse 11, I will rebuke the devourer for your sake, and he shall not destroy the fruit of your ground, neither shall your vine cast her fruit before the time in the field, saith the Lord of hosts. And all the nations shall call you blessed, for you shall be a delightsome land, saith the Lord of hosts. There's three main things the Lord says. Here's what I will do if you give, he tells to the people of Malachi's time. The first thing he says is you'll be blessed. I'll reward you with blessing so much that you won't even be able to contain it. And man, the Lord is so good at that. And I've seen that time and time again. You know what's interesting as just an observer of church life in many years? Sometimes the people are like, yeah, we're not going to give. That's just something we don't do. They're the ones that do constantly kind of seem to struggle. And it's not that they're not hard workers. It's just that their work doesn't really produce what they really were hoping. But the Lord says, man, test me on this. And so when you do, the Lord says, I'll take care of you. I'll reward you. And this is what you're supposed to put to test. The Lord will open the window of heaven. Then there's another phrase here that's interesting. He's not only going to reward you, but number two, he'll rebuke the devourer. Who's the devourer? Satan. Did you know that the devil is a devourer and he wants to make your money not go as far as it should? Do you ever get a sense that your money's being devoured? Have you ever felt like your money just, where does it go? Like you get a raise and you're like, oh man, we're going to be in the money now. I got a raise. And then you kind of do the math and somehow your raise just kind of disappears. And you're like, I thought I got a raise. Where's the extra? And you're like, oh, it's in my gas tank now. Or it's, you know, like it's, that's the devourer. That's the normal operation of finances in sort of a godless context. But the Lord says, I will rebuke the devourer for your sake. If you test me on this in the area of giving, then the third thing, he will not destroy the fruit of your ground. I'll put it this way. He will revive your land. He says, man, listen, the ground, the fruit will not be destroyed. Neither shall your vine cast her fruit before the time in the field. You say, what does that have to do with anything? Well, that would be the representation of their vocation of that day. They were farmers. They had vineyards, and they were at the mercy of God for rain and for good weather, that the fruit wouldn't over-ripen too quickly and fall to the ground. And they were kind of at the mercy. And the Lord said, listen, if you give faithfully to me, I'll take care of the part that's out of your sphere of influence. I'll take care of the part of your income, your vocation that could be catastrophe. I'll take care of it and make sure it's fruitful and a blessing. Have you ever felt like your job, your occupation is fruitless? You work hard, but you don't feel like you get the reward that's due. Could it be linked to this issue? The Lord says, I will rebuke the devourer and I will revive your land and make your land prosperous, speaking of your vocation. And then with all that, the implication, your relationship with the Lord will be in the right place. Return to me, the Lord says, and I will return to you. Well, how do we return to you? In your tithe and offering of your giving. You know, where your treasure is, that's where your heart's going to be. And put me to the test on this one, and I'll bless your socks off. And true, the law of tithing is Old Testament, but I believe the principle of giving and being a generous giver is something that's very much biblical and sound. So it's not a got to. Nobody's cracking the whip. And that's not my job. My job is to tell you, here's what the Bible says. And then your job is to say, Lord, what should I do with that? How should I respond to the idea of giving? And I would just say, you should seek the Lord on that. But for me, I'm just going to say for me, and this is, I'm not going to die on this battlefield, but for me and Deb and my family, we found tithing is one of the greatest get-tos we get to do. And I find real rejoicing. I never regret giving because I've just seen how the Lord is just so faithful. Like old Billy said, you can't outgive God. It's so true. We've seen that proven for decades now. The Lord has been so faithful. And I know tons of you in this room can say a big amen to that because you know it's true. Amen?
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6: Lord, we are thankful for your provision. You have been good to us, and we do have luxury. Lord, we live large here in the United States. And yet, I also know, Lord, that sometimes the most wealthy can oftentimes be the most grouchy and sad and feeling empty. Lord, I pray that we would know how to use our resources, to use them as an act of worship, as an act of obedience. Lord, help us to be a church that is big-hearted in giving, Lord. And Lord, we're just so thankful for your provision. And I'm thankful that you don't depend on any one person to try to give. Lord, we depend on you, the owner of cattle on Thousand Hills. And you are the one who provides all of our needs according to your riches in glory. So we pray blessing on your church, Lord. Speak to us. May we be obedient to your word. So we pray this knowing you've heard our prayer now. In Jesus' name, amen.
8: Amen. Pastor Brett Metter, closing our time on today's Word. Well, next time, we'll look at another verse-by-verse study from the Book of Malachi. Today's Word with Pastor Brett Metter is an outreach of Athey Creek Church in West Lynn, Oregon.
0: That was Today's Word Radio, a pre-recorded program sponsored by Athey Creek Church on 99.5 KKLA. Where do we find salvation? Who gives us salvation? It's a pretty deep question, isn't it? Well, the answer is here in Acts 4:12, and it leads to a question, which is, do you believe this to be true? Because if you're a follower of Jesus, the answer is yes. And maybe if you're not, or maybe you're someone struggling with your faith, or you're curious, I believe the answer is yes. Acts 4:12 says, salvation is found in no one else, for there is no other name under heaven given to mankind by which we must be saved. And that's talking about Jesus, that portion of Acts. Jesus' followers, after he is resurrected, are preaching, speaking the good news, and that's what they say. And that's a question that we have to ask. Do you believe that to be true? And if the answer is yes, then put your faith in Jesus. Amen.
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11: The bigger issue we're talking about is, why are regular people unable to get out of this path that we're on? How did this guy, who's got a good education, he goes to church, he's got a lot of things going for him, apparently. How did he become so radicalized about stuff that is mostly not even proven? It's all social media hype. He threw his whole life away because of that. And he's not the first or the only person.
12: And I mean, I think there's some validity to that, but you got to know, like, who's shepherding your church. 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But I think that who you allow to influence you can cause you to go off the rails out of nowhere.
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0: Hey, thank you so much for finding hope here on KKLA. 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

0: today, today when you hear his heart, harden not your heart. By the way, it doesn't say just once in Hebrews, not just twice in Hebrews, three times in the book of Hebrews quoting the Psalms. When you hear his voice, harden not your heart. That tells me the time is coming. The time is limited. We're not even guaranteed tomorrow. You're worried about me. I'm worried about you. Where's your heart at? Do you truly know God or do you only know about him? If they do not hear Moses and the prophets, neither will they be persuaded, though one rise from the dead.
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0: He was unworthy to perform the lowest office for the Messiah. I'm not even a servant. I can't even take off his shoes. And then Paul, if he's in first gear, he's going to put it in fifth gear. He might even hit the nitrous oxide pretty soon. You guys know what that is? Did I say that right? It's been many years. I'm sorry. Did I ever tell you the story? I took off with my friend's Mustang from Schooners in the 1990s and I hit his nitrous button. 120 miles an hour down Avenue J, heading towards 50th, and I just, had I went off the road on that one, I would not be here. Thank you, Lord. Thank you. Well, that's another side note for you. Maybe somebody in the prison can relate. I don't know, but here we go. Scared me, man. That's serious stuff. So he's going to put in fifth gear, and he says, "Men and brethren, you are the family of Abraham." And those who fear God, to you the word of this salvation has been sent. For those who dwell in Jerusalem as well, and the rulers, because they did not know him, nor even the voices of the prophets. You're telling the leaders and the rulers, you didn't know God, and you didn't listen to the voice of his prophets. Talk about controversial. He's, can you imagine the temperature in there? Remember those big, they'd get a cane and wrap, hook, and they'd pull you off stage? You know, that's what they're probably wishing they did with this guy. He goes, the prophets are read every Sabbath, just like we're reading them here. And they've actually fulfilled what the prophets said by condemning Jesus. The man you're rejecting is the man that was, scripture said, he would be coming. They would fulfill the scriptures. So I'm not going to go into, there's so many different ones, but I want to show just a few of these because Isaiah said he would be born of a virgin. Isaiah talked about, they knew that. There was a king from Bethlehem in Micah 5:2. In Micah 5:2, they said, out of Bethlehem is going to come one of my rulers. Isaiah 40. This is the voice in the wilderness, prepare the way of the Lord. Isaiah 9 said he'll be a light in Galilee. Those who walk in darkness have seen a great light. He is the light of the world. I have to remind you on this. I'm looking for opportunities to remind you on this. Do you remember maybe months ago I did a study and the definition of light, and NASA and what do they call astrology, the astronomy, the good one. Right, and all these things about light is and how the main line, blah, blah, blah. My head was going to explode. And I said, man, I wonder what they have to say about darkness. One sentence, the absence of light. That's it. Like, really, that's what, it's the absence of light. That's how you complain it. What a great parallel. Christ in all of our hearts and our lives is the light of the world, the joy of our salvation. When you have that, there's the absence of darkness. See, it works both ways. It works both ways. And then this is a great one too. Zechariah wrote, interesting time, probably 600 years before Jesus. He said, your king is going to come on a donkey. Well, why didn't they remember this when he came in on as a donkey? I mean, it's like everywhere. Everywhere. What about Zach? This one is incredible. Jesus is going to be betrayed for 30 pieces of silver. The prophets wrote about it. Think about this. This has a double whammy. So they weighed out my wages, 30 pieces of silver. So 600 years before Jesus, talking about the Messiah. So they weighed out, they paid 30 pieces of silver basically to betray me. And then here's the kicker. And then the Lord said, throw it to the potter, this magnificent price at which they valued me. Interesting. Judas Iscariot gets 30 pieces of silver. Did you know he gave it back? And they said, we can't take this back. This is blood money. So let's buy the potter's field. Pride blinds. Pride blinds. I mean, it's so clear. And I'm wondering if God was prompting these people, like, oh, it says in Zechariah. Oh, it's... And they ignored that conviction. They ignored that conviction. And then, of course, the crucifixion. They divided my garments and they cast lots for my clothing. Wonder if the Pharisees are seeing what the Roman soldiers are doing to Jesus. And all these bing, bing, bing. All these things are coming up. And there's many, many more prophecies. I had to take off pages of it. But for those who are really interested, you can look into it. And then Acts continues. Here goes Paul. Paul's wound up. He doesn't care. Here's the key. Here's why these people are so bold. All right? Second service. They experience God. And many people in churches have never experienced God. I mean, at a very deep, heartfelt level. Paul was knocked off his, whatever he was riding, a camel, a horse. He was knocked off and experience the Lord. He's blind. What do you want me to do, Lord? He goes and fasts and prays for 3 days. He's a changed man.

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3: Blessed are those who believe without seeing. Once you get in your prayer closet, you fast, you pray, you seek the heart of God, you begin to seek Him like never before. The more you seek Him, the more you find Him, and then you can say, oh, that deer that panteth after that living water, I have found it. Jesus, I'm drink deeply of your living water, and God begins to pour into your heart. You've experienced a living God. You think you're going to be a little bit different? Do you think? Over the years, a lot of people tell me, I bet witches are hexing you. I don't care. Oh, no. Let me go retire. You say, bring it. My light is greater than your darkness. You're deceived. You're living in darkness. The light of the world has called me to preach, and I will do it until He says no. He is my strength. He is my rock. He is my shield. In Him I will trust. Church, you got to get that boldness back, and that only comes from spending time with God. Some of you act like you're in a cemetery because you haven't met the risen Savior. You have no passion because you're quenching and grieving the Spirit. Why would you say that? Repent. Repent. Can we all, let's talk about the elephant in the room. You guys ready? I know. This might be hard to believe. Yes, you ready? You okay? I know what people say about me. That guy, oh my goodness. Oh, he's he's too loud. He's too in your face. He's too this. He's too... Why? Ask yourself that. Why? Because I want to upset people? Yeah, I'll go and give them today. I want to help people. And the only way you heal spiritual cancer is by removing it. You don't play around with it. You don't patty cake with the devil. You don't appease sin. You don't comfort those who don't want to repent all the time. You also have to convict. The Bible's very convicting. Many of us have come to the Lord through the love of others. Praise God for that. But how many of us also need a little swift kick in the... Bam! Wake us up to repent. It's in the Bible. Remember God's Word. God says that my Word is like a soft pillow from the pillow guy. You know the pillow guy? TV? Aren't you glad that my word is like a soft, gentle breeze? Little flowers. You cannot get stronger terms in the Bible. And even today. My word is like a fire that devours. He actually, Jeremiah, I believe 23, he's coming against a false prophet who did not speak God's word and convict the people. He said, Jeremiah, if they had stood in my counsel and preached my word with the fire of the Spirit, they would have turned this entire nation back to me. Is not my word like a hammer that breaks the rock in pieces, like a sword that devours and cuts? It cuts, doesn't it? It cuts. We need more cutting. We need more cutting, don't we? Iron sharpens iron. Be prepared to bleed, church. We got to get back to that place of brokenness and humility and being touched by the Spirit of God and crying out and saying, God, cut me, break me, refine me. I need the Spirit's fire in my heart. So yes, for every person that complains, there's 11 others that are encouraged. You'll get the numbers when you drive home. And you can ask Morgan, you can ask our office. We have to have extra office people to handle the people being radically changed across the nation because of the truth. And that's what God does. He uses the hard things.

I mean, you look at the things I respect the most about my dad or my coaches. Not, they weren't nice. Man. I remember my coaches, Paraclete's known for baseball, right? I was on their baseball team. These guys, they didn't mess around. Or you get to all these famous coaches. They can be loving, that some of them, but it's man, they try to pull out of you what's already inside of you. And you have to grab their helmet sometimes. What do they always just encourage? It's okay, you'll get them better next time. They'll grab that helmet and say, you know better. Get back up. You take him out. Don't let him take you out. You get back. Fight. That's what we need sometimes. Acts 13:28. Acts 13. I'll close. I'm closing. You guys glad I'm closing? Okay. There. That's. Well, my point was, if you're glad I'm closing, it's because you need to hear this message. Anytime you say, oh, I wish you would be quiet, it's because you need to hear what I'm saying. Guys, I know I go sit in the back of a row at church and I want to get the heck out of Dodge. I don't want to hear this stuff. I want to continue in my sin. I don't want to repent. Although they found no cause for death in him, Paul said, they asked Pilate that he should be put to death. Wait a minute. They found no cause for death in Jesus. And then when they had fulfilled all that was written concerning him, all the scriptures are fulfilled, they took him down from the tree and they laid him in a tomb, but God raised him from the dead. And I want to keep going, but that's for next Sunday. You want to be here for next Sunday. You want to be here all the time, but that's going to be a good one too. But I have to talk about this and then I'll close. No cause for death. Why did he die if there's no cause for death? Well, let's put up the other prophecy by Isaiah that apparently these guys did not read. But he was pierced for our transgressions. He was crushed for our iniquities. He was pierced and crushed for us. Here's the thing. There was no cause for death in him. His death was because of us. Guys, that's Christianity encapsulated. If you want to ever answer, well, I don't know why Jesus had to die. I don't know, because of you and because of me. There's no other price. There's no, who's going to pay that price? Who's going to absorb the wrath of God? It was a perfect sacrifice. Perfect sacrifice absorbed the wrath of God. And I just want to do God's word some honor this morning real quick. I want to read more of Isaiah 53. Let this just sink in. Who believed our report? And to whom has the arm of the Lord been revealed? For he shall grow up before him as a tender plant. They're talking about Jesus, by the way. And as a root out of dry ground. He has no form or comeliness. And when we see him, there's no beauty that we should desire him. He looked like an average guy. He is despised and he is rejected by men. A man of sorrows and acquainted with grief. We hid, as it were, our faces from him and we despised him. Surely he has borne our griefs. He has carried our sorrows. Yet we esteemed him and stricken him, smitten by God and afflicted. Notice we were thinking, why is God punishing him? But he was wounded for our transgressions. He was bruised for our iniquities. The chastisement of our peace was upon him, and by his stripes we are healed. All we like sheep have gone astray. We have turned everyone to his own way, and the Lord has laid upon him the iniquity of us all. And if you ever get this, well, I don't understand why God would kill Jesus. You know what? I don't know other than what Scripture says. I mean, I'm not worried about what I don't know. I'm worried about what I do know. And without him, you're lost. That's what I do know. Without repentance, you are on what they call a highway to hell, the broad road of destruction. That's not me, that's Bible. Listen, the more time I spend with God, the bolder I become. You think I'm going to step off the gas? Man, this is serious times we're living in. We are living in, we got to get our hearts straight. You think as things are, you think Islam's going to live comfortably with us? Hello? You got to be prepared, not physically, spiritually.
be prepared spiritually. The weapons of our warfare are not carnal, but they're mighty through God for the pulling down of strongholds, casting down arguments and every high thing that exalts itself against the knowledge of God, bringing every thought into captivity. So I'll leave you with this thought, the final call before the final fall. Maybe it's nobody here. I don't know. Maybe it's people listening later. And I realize this could be the final call that some people will ever hear. If you think about it, right? Everybody listening on radio. The different, you know, we don't know. Across, this could be the final call for them. That God is drawing them. Why wait? Why go? Here's a test. Your homework. Go find a Bible verse that encourages procrastination. Today, when you hear His heart, harden not your heart. By the way, it doesn't say just once in Hebrews, not just twice in Hebrews, three times in the book of Hebrews, quoting the Psalms. When you hear His voice, harden not your heart. That tells me the time is coming. The time is limited. We're not even guaranteed tomorrow. You're worried about me. I'm worried about you. Where's your heart at? Do you truly know God, or do you only know about Him? If they do not hear Moses and the prophets, neither will they be persuaded, though one rise from the dead. We're going to read next Sunday. Here's the interesting thing. Some believed. Some believed what Paul said. But guess what else? Some mocked. That word mocking is interesting. If you, Acts is written in Greek. The Hebrew word will be different. The Greek word, it's a court jesting. You know what that is? It's like a poking fun at. How could you believe that? You God people? How can you believe that? That's silly. You need religion. It's your crutch. You know what I say to that? Come on. Man, you missed it. It's not the crutch, it's the whole hospital. The intensive care unit, the critical care unit, oncology unit. All it's everything. That's what it is. Don't mock. So you believe that a little tiny whatever, amoeba, single cell, whatever, just and then a little heart and a little kidney and then evolution and just this little tiny, oh, now it's a little tiny person and it just hides in the dirt and then it just evolved and now there's evolved. Did it evolve into a man? Well, no, I don't. Well, okay, it evolved into a woman. And then how did it know to evolve into a man? And then how? Guys, give me a break. If you reject God, you mock God, you lack the knowledge. You're suppressing the truth. And the Bible says if you suppress the truth, God will give you over to wickedness. Repent and turn to Him today. The same sun that melts the wax will harden the clay. So the same word I preach, one of the most amazing things I have ever seen in all of my life. I didn't see it until I started preaching. I say the exact same thing. Obviously, you're all here. Some are so receptive, they melt like wax, their marriage is restored, they see God like never before, they're on fire for God, or others become hard and bitter and critical. What happened? What happened? The heart. Pride versus humility. Hardness versus repentance. That really is the key. So if you need to make that decision this morning, do it. Maybe some of you have been playing church. You've been coming to church a long time, or God knows how. I mean, but do you truly know Him? Do you truly know Him? Or do you know about Him?

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You can find more information at westsidechristianfellowship.org. That's westsidechristianfellowship.org. And for all the latest on what God is doing with His ministry here, please be sure to follow us on most social media platforms. Westside Christian Fellowship is located 60 miles north of Los Angeles in Leona Valley, California. 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

0: That was Regaining Lost Ground, a pre-recorded program brought to you by Westside Christian Fellowship on 99.5 KKLA. 818-662-3704. Those aren't just random numbers that I thought of. That's the voicemail line. If you want to leave a message, I'm Daniel, and I have a question for you. Where's the most comfortable place for you to sleep? This is an important question. I'm doing a research paper. No, the real reason is because for me, I would raise my hand. The answer is my car. I know it sounds strange, but I have this whole setup where sometimes I need a quick nap and I'll take a hoodie and I'll kind of like put the hood part over my eyes and then I'll roll the rest of it kind of back as a pillow and I get great sleep. In fact, the sleep was so great that I had to figure out how can I get sleep like this in my house. So part of the way that I do that is I put some earbuds in. I kind of fall asleep listening to something, sometimes an audiobook. But I think I need some new earbuds. Because the problem is, you know, you have the wireless ones, and then next thing you know, you wake up, and one is, like, on the floor, and one is under a pillow. So maybe I need to find some designated sleep ones, and then I'll be really comfortable. Hopefully. Maybe.
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3: I'm Donna Rush with SoCal's Morning Rush. Thankful Thursday, a day to share what you are thankful for. 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
5: This world has fallen. 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
8: I believe her faith is humble. Her faith is not coming in laying claim to God's owing her help. Her faith is humble. Will you please help? Any help that I receive from you is an act of mercy. And I think that's important for us to recognize that God working in our lives, it all flows from mercy. Even the rights that we have as God's children. How did we become God's children? Because of His mercy.
9: As we walk through this life, we can sometimes see things the wrong way. We read God's promises in His Word, and yet we can begin to think that we're entitled to His blessings, simply because we're His children. But in today's message, Pastor Richard reminds us that what we receive is not something we earn or deserve. It's given by God's grace. His promises are ours, not because of what we've done, but because of who He is. Now here's Pastor Richard in the book of Matthew, chapter 15, with today's edition of Word of Life.

0: Now, Jesus loved him, rescued him. We often think, well, besides Jesus, we can kind of ridicule Peter, but he's the only other guy that walked on water. So he's still ahead of us. But as I mentioned, when you see Jesus kind of rebuking in a loving way with Peter, he's not condemning him, he's not shaming him. You get the sense that he's just, Peter, you were walking on water with me. Why did you doubt? What happened to your faith? And just that heart coming from Christ, I feel like I've heard that in my life. I feel like I've heard that a number of times. Richard, where's your faith? Why are you doubting me? Well, because, Lord, the winds was strong. You sent me out here into this storm. It's your fault, Jesus, that I'm lacking faith. That's what we say in ourselves. I don't actually say that to Jesus, but, we almost seemed, Lord, it's kind of a little unfair. Peter did get out of the boat. He was trying. And I think Jesus sees that, encourages that. The Holy Spirit has preserved this whole account for us to glean lesson from it. I feel like the Lord has said that to me, and I want to grow. How about you? Has the Lord ever spoken to you? What happened to your faith? Remember, some of you, maybe you started off in faith, just like Peter did. He's walking on the water with Jesus. But the storm, the wind, the boisterous sea, it distracts him. He becomes afraid, and he begins to sink. Maybe some of you just need to be reminded, keep your eyes on Jesus. Where's your faith? Why are you doubting me now? What happened? Maybe you were on fire for the Lord at one time, but life happened, the storms of life and disappointments, and things didn't go the way you'd hoped. And you ended up in a storm that kind of robbed you of faith. And now the Lord is saying, oh, you have little faith. Why did you doubt? I've heard that in my life. I've heard that even in situations where I begin to complain and think, Lord, it's all going to be bad. Why did you send me out here? Why did you call us to this? Lord, all of those things. We've all said these things. And I feel like the Lord says, I'm looking for faith. I brought you out here to build faith. I put you in this storm to learn to wait on me, to trust me, and to see me deliver you in ways beyond your own ability by walking on the water, if that's what it takes. There's a lot of lesson for us here, and it's all about faith. Do you hear it? Do you hear Jesus saying, rise up in faith, trust me, believe in me, know that I'm with you, even in the midst of a difficult storm and trial of life. Well, that's the first little snippet of faith that I wanted you to look at with me. Let's look at this next one. You'll find this in Matthew chapter 15. And again, it's another lesson of faith. In Matthew chapter 15, now Jesus, of course, most of his ministry has been in Israel, specifically around the Sea of Galilee. That's the scene that we just saw. He's been contending with some of the Pharisees and the religious leaders. But in Matthew chapter 15, he leaves Israel proper and he kind of gets out of town. And his disciples, they get away, maybe to get away from the conflict of the Pharisees. Maybe, guys, we just need to get out of town for a minute. We don't know. Jesus was led by the Spirit, but we pick it up here. In chapter 15, verse 21, then Jesus went out from there and departed to the region of Tyre and Sidon. Now, Tyre and Sidon were cities north of Israel, modern-day Lebanon. Think about that region, out of Israel proper, up in the northern. These were pagan cities. This is not like Jerusalem where there were religious Jews and people of God. This was completely outside the Jewish influence. A pagan place no real worship of the God of Israel there. And behold, verse 22, a woman of Canaan came from that region and cried out to him, saying, "Have mercy on me, O Lord, Son of David. My daughter is severely demon-possessed." Now, I don't know what severely demon-possessed looks like, but I have a feeling it's bad. You know what I mean. This is a woman whose daughter is in a desperate situation. Verse 23, but he answered her not a word. And his disciples came and urged him, saying, "Send her away, for she cries out after us." But he answered and said, "I was not sent except to the lost sheep of the house of Israel." Then she came and worshiped him, saying, "Lord, help me." That expression of worshiping means she fell down at his feet and said, "Lord, help me." But he answered and said, "It is not good to take the children's bread and throw it to the little dogs." And she said, "Yes, Lord, yet even the little dogs eat the crumbs which fall from the master's table." Then Jesus answered and said to her, "O woman, great is your faith. Let it be to you as you desire." And her daughter was healed from that very hour. This is an intriguing story, isn't it? In some ways, this has a little mystery to it. Jesus, he seems almost rude to this poor woman who's desperately seeking him to help her daughter. There's some theology in here. We'll walk through it. There's some context that helps us understand why Jesus is responding this way. But also, we see in the conclusion of how Jesus ends the story, that was his goal all along. Jesus was never not wanting or not willing to heal her daughter, but he wanted to bring her into a deeper place of what? Faith. Faith. Is it possible that God will even... It says, he answered her not a word. Anybody know what that feels like? "Lord, are you home? Are you up there? I'm crying out, I'm praying, and he's answering me not a word." Anybody know what I'm talking about? Am I the only guy that has spiritual trouble in this church? It seems like heaven's not open today. Come back tomorrow. Nothing, like just a glass ceiling. But even in those times, of course, heaven is always open, and the throne of grace is always accessible to the children of God, and we're encouraged to make all of our requests known. We're encouraged to always come to the throne of grace to receive the mercy and help that we need in time of need. Jesus is not offended with her request. He's trying to draw her deeper in her request to a place of faith. Now, what's the context? Because Jesus, remember, he's now out in a pagan city. This is, Matthew tells us this is a Canaanite woman. Mark tells us that she was Greek, a Syrophoenician by birth, who kept asking him to cast the demon out of her daughter. So she's a foreigner from the Jewish faith. She's a Phoenician by birth, and Matthew talks about her ancestral lineage, which was Canaanite. These, of course, we know, they were the enemies of the children of Israel for all their history. But that's not why Jesus is closing the door here. Jesus is actually, and I believe, teaching his disciples, and he's hinting at God's plan for the gospel. You see, God's plan for the gospel was to bring salvation first to the Jews and then through the Jews. God chose a nation, a people, to be his vessel for the gospel. I mean, Jesus had to come to earth. He had to be born into a family. He had to be born into some lineage. God had to choose someone that would steward the promises of Christ. He chose Abraham, and the lineage of his seed, the nation of Israel. So Jesus is simply keeping in step with the eternal plan of God. And he says, I wasn't sent to bring the gospel yet to the Gentile world. I was sent first to the lost sheep of Israel. He's teaching his disciples that the Messiah has come first to the Jew, but then he shows his disciples by healing this Gentile woman that the gospel will not end with the Jews. It will ultimately reach the world. So he's giving this hint at God's plan of salvation. And he's careful to state his purpose. I didn't come to help this Gentile woman. I came first to help the Jewish people.
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0: Now, Jesus ministered to other non-Jewish people. He ministered to Roman centurions. Jesus was not against it, but this becomes a teaching moment for his disciples. And of course, it becomes a moment of great lesson for this woman as well. And she says, "Oh Lord, Son of David." She may not be Jewish, but she knows that the Messiah has been prophesied to be the Son of David. She believes in him. The Pharisees, the Jewish scribes, and the ones that were looking for the Messiah, they missed him. But here's this pagan Gentile woman. She knows. I've heard about this one. This is the promised Messiah. This is the Christ. Oh, Lord, Son of David. Now the disciples say, send her away. Jesus, get rid of this woman. And, you know, it may be, I'm not sure how to interpret that, and I'll tell you why. It could be that the disciples just didn't want the nuisance of this woman. She's crying out. You know, you're walking around, you're walking through town, and this woman just keeps following you and saying these things, come on, help me, help me. And the disciples are like, Jesus, this is getting ridiculous. Send her home. But notice what it says. But he answered. Who did he answer? He answered his disciples. He's not answering, though. He's not speaking to the woman yet. He's speaking to his disciples. I was not sent except to the lost sheep of the house of Israel. Here's my sense of it. I think the disciples were actually saying, Jesus, take care of her so she'll go away. Would you just heal her daughter already? So that she will leave us alone? This send her away, I think they're asking Jesus to solve her issue to send her away. Because if you just wanted to get rid of her, the disciples could have sent her away. They could have said, I'm sorry, lady, the Savior's busy right now. Move along. But they want Jesus to remedy this. And Jesus answers the disciples this way, letting them know, here's why I'm delaying. Because I am sent first for the house of Israel. It's a lesson for the disciples. The gospel is coming to you, my Jewish countrymen, but in time, the gospel will go through you to all the world. You will take this gospel everywhere. We know that because that's exactly what he commissioned them to do when he told them to go make to the disciples to the ends of the earth, all people. But this is a lesson for the disciples. But I think it's also a grace for this woman. He's drawing her a little bit deeper. Now he turns to her and he says, woman, it's not good that I take what has been entrusted to me first to give to the children of Israel and give it to the little dogs, the pets. It's first right to feed the family before you feed those that will ultimately be cared for at another time. In a sense, I'm trying to help us understand what Jesus is endeavoring to communicate. And then she comes with this great response. Yes, Lord, yet even the little dogs eat the crumbs which fall from their master's table. And when Jesus hears that, that's it. That's what I was trying to draw out of you. A faith that won't let go. A faith that won't take no as an answer. A faith that says, yes, but you're still my only hope. I don't deserve it. I'm not part of the plan. I'm asking you outside of the plan that God has set you for, but I'm still needing crumbs from the table. Anything from you. I'm trusting in your mercy now. I'm not asking you from an entitled heart. I'm asking you just have mercy on me, O Son of David. And that moment, Jesus, that's what Jesus, I believe, was bringing her to. A heart that was ready to receive what God had. And he says, I mean, he commends her. You know, it wasn't easy to impress Jesus. He was rarely impressed. Mostly he was disappointed with faith. But on a couple of occasions, you see Jesus, wow, now that's faith. That's the kind of faith I've been looking for. That's the kind of faith I want to work with. And he says, O woman, great is your faith. Let it be to you as you desire. And her daughter was healed from that very hour. It's a beautiful story of Jesus drawing her into faith. What are the elements of her faith that are commendable? Well, I believe her faith is humble. Her faith is not coming in laying claim to God's owing her help. Her faith is humble. Will you please help? Any help that I receive from you is an act of mercy. And I think that's important for us to recognize that God working in our lives, it all flows from mercy. Even the rights that we have as God's children, how did we become God's children? Because of his mercy. It's a humble faith. But humble can still be persistent. It's not weak, it's just meek. And that's the other thing we can commend about her faith. It is persistent. There is a boldness. She's not ashamed. Why? Because so much is at stake. Her daughter's life is in the balance. And she will not let go. We remember Jacob who wrestled with the Lord, the angel of the Lord all night. I will not let go unless until you bless me. We think of this pursuit of faith. We think of Jesus speaking of that woman who would not relent, asking the judge to settle her case, to give her justice. These are things that Jesus commends. These are things that Jesus answers and blesses. And we see that Jesus ultimately gives her request. Great is your faith. Peter walked on water and he said, oh, you of little faith. This woman won't let go until he gives an answer. And he says, great is your faith. Jesus commends her. Maybe you're here tonight and you've got a situation that you're desperate. We talked about faith in the storm. Maybe there's faith in an intercessory prayer. Maybe you've got a loved one that's troubled. Maybe you've got a situation that really only Jesus can solve. This comes from an unexpected source. This comes from someone who was not really on that day's calendar of events. And I like that, and I want to encourage you, listen, if you can get to Jesus, you get to Jesus. No, but it's not convenient. If you can get to him, and I'm telling you that you can, it's always convenient. Today's the day. Now, start now. Ask the Lord for what you need. Believe that he wants to meet you. Yeah, but I'm a Canaanite woman. I'm not really, you know, I've been away from the Lord. I don't know the Lord that well. I don't have much experience in Christianity. You get to Jesus and you ask in faith for him to meet you in your need. That's something about this woman's story that blesses me. She's not really in line for what God wants to do at this time but she gets to the front of the line because of faith. And I like that. I want to encourage you. Maybe here tonight, you feel like I'm an outsider looking in. Not when faith knocks at the door. Jesus can meet and help. And I believe that he will commend faith and draws us deeper. The Lord will delay. The Lord will wait for us to press and lay hold of him. That's the way God grows faith. He forces your roots to go deeper. He forces you to come even more persistently. We think it's cruel because we're waiting, but it's not cruel. It's a God who is trying to grow you in the things you must grow in to be a faithful disciple. We have to grow up. We have to go through storms. We have to learn how to persevere. We have to learn how to wait on the Lord. We have to learn, even when it seems like he's not answering us a word, he hears us. And we're not pleading, we're not wringing it out of him. He's actually wringing something out of us. He's actually growing and bringing us into deeper faith.
1: 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Whether this is the first time you've stopped by or you've been listening for a while, we're so glad you're here. Pastor Richard is currently teaching through a series in Matthew entitled The Good Shepherd. At Calvary Chapel of Monrovia, we teach through the Bible chapter by chapter, verse by verse, because we believe every word is God-breathed and important for life and flourishing. Matthew was one of Jesus' 12 disciples who came to believe in Christ after a life of thievery as a tax collector. Like some of us, he knew what it was like to literally be transformed and turn 180 degrees from his previous life. Jesus wants you to come as you are. Nothing can separate you from his love. 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
1: Okay, I guess you could say it's fun fact time. How about we do this today? You ask someone, hey, what's a fun fact I should know about you? Or just a fun fact about life. It could be, you know, like those things on the bottom of the Snapple bottles. Could be that. Could be something about you. Just a fun fact. My name is Daniel, and I was in a text group recently with some sports fans, and they're talking about baseball and a controversial baseball play, and it got me thinking of Little League. And the fact, I guess my fun fact is I played a year of Little League, but I'm very grateful for the Little League because I was 12 and I had never played baseball before. So they made an exception because normally when you're 12, you play with, you know, like the really good kids, and they said he's probably not going to do well, which they probably would have been right about. So I got to play the minors for a year, which was a lot of fun. Learn some life lessons. And, you know, I think my big takeaway is that, well, as great as it is to win, as great as it is to compete, just do the best you can and have fun. Because we didn't win a whole lot, but we had a good time.
2: How has prayer impacted your life?
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7: Hello and welcome as we lift up Jesus with Pastor Dudley Rutherford. I'm Kyle Welch. It is recorded in the book of John that Jesus once said, "If he is lifted up, he will draw all people unto himself." Christ's death, resurrection, and ascension are all linked to this glorious exaltation, and it is a call made to the entire world. No class, social status, race, or gender is excluded from this declaration. That is why we lift up the name of Jesus on this program every day. Our teaching pastor is Dudley Rutherford, and we join him right now with today's message.
8: We live in a broken, fallen world. Initially, there was paradise, but then sin entered into this world, and it became an imperfect place. And I have a buddy here named Primos, just a young guy. I ride bikes with him and his wife, beautiful wife. Just a few months ago, she was diagnosed with brain cancer. And literally in just a couple of months, she lost that battle with cancer. And they're going to have a service for her, I believe, this Wednesday. But I look at his life and his family, and then I look at this crowd. And every single person here today has some story of heartache. And there's one or two things that happen when you go through a difficult time. You either run away from God or you run towards God. And sadly, many people, when tragedy hits, they kind of blame God and they say, "I have nothing to do with God," and they run away from God. And I just want you to know, if you ever reach a point where you've decided to run away from God, you need to know that you will never find joy, you will never find peace, you will never find understanding by running away from God. You need to always run towards God, both in the good times and in the bad times. Because only in God will you find strength and courage and peace. And I think it is no coincidence of any kind that at the start of this year, with all these things going on, that we're in a series where we're looking at the Word of God. And this particular series, Falling in Love with the Bible, and knowing that this book is God's love letter to you, because it's only in this book will you find comfort. Only in this book will you find help. Only in this book will you find encouragement. Only in this book will you find a thing called hope. And hope comes from having a relationship with Jesus Christ. Amen? And today, I want to talk about the stewardship. Everybody say stewardship. And I want you to take your Bible and turn to 2 Timothy, if you have your Bibles. And inside your bulletin, grab your sermon notes. And I want to start looking at the definition of stewardship. And you can write this down. Stewardship refers to the responsible, that's one of the key words, and ethical. That's a important word. It refers to the responsible and ethical management of something that has been entrusted to one's care, such as resources, property, or any entity. It's the idea that someone has entrusted to you. They've put something in your hands. They've put something in your care. This is the critical thing to understand. And you are to manage that on their behalf. They were the ones that placed something in your hands to manage. And it could be resources, it could be property, it could be any entity, it could be a cat. I'm going on vacation. Will you watch my cat? I don't know why you would accept that job, but it could be cash. It could be a computer. It could be a child. Hey, can you watch my kid for me? But it's the idea that someone has entrusted you to watch over something on their behalf. Now, typically in a church setting, I want you to write this down, we mention stewardship usually in one of three specific areas. Usually it's stewardship of time, stewardship of talent, or stewardship of treasure. We've heard those sermons. As far as time goes, we've only got so much time. God gives you 7 days every week. That's 168 hours, and God just gives it to you. Now, if you're here today and you're breathing, it's because God gave you another day of life. It's not yours, it's His. He's loaned it to you. And then we've all talked about the talents that we have. 1 Peter 4:10, each one should use whatever gift he has received to serve others. The talents and the abilities that you have, that God created you with, you are to use those on His behalf. He gave them to you. And He expects you to use those gifts, not for yourself. That's where we all get confused. We think, I've got all these gifts for me. No, God gave you those gifts so that you might serve others. And then the stewardship of treasure. And one of the greatest hurdles that any of us ever cross is when we get to the point where we finally realize that we own nothing. That everything we have comes from the hand of God. If you have time, God gave you that time. If you have any talent, God gave you that talent. If you have any treasure, God gave you that treasure. And your job is to manage it. And not on your behalf, on His behalf. And one day we know the Lord will return and we will all give an account. But there's one more area that we never talk about. We have the stewardship of time, stewardship of talent, stewardship of treasure. There's one more, the stewardship of the truth of God's Word. That God placed this book in our hands. And I have an assignment. God has called me to manage this book. Just like He wants me to manage my time. And just like He wants me to measure my, take care of my treasure and my talent. In the same way, God has placed this book in my hands and He's placed it in your hands. Now, we've talked several times in this series thus far, that moment in Exodus chapter 20, 21, 22, 23, and 24, where that guy named Moses goes up on a mountain in that cloud. He's up there for 40 days. And while he's up there, God chisels out of the granite mountain two tablets of stone that has the Ten Commandments. And He places those commandments in Moses' hand. And Moses comes down off the mountain carrying the Ten Commandments. And Moses has a job to do. And his job, his assignment, is to share these words, these commandments, with all of the Israel nation. Amen? And in the same way, and in the same dynamic, that Moses had a responsibility to handle this book and to deliver it to God's people, in that same exact way, God has placed this book in my hands for this season of my life that I might share this book with God's people. There's no difference. And the same is true for each and every one of you. If you have a Bible, raise your Bible. You are to be a steward of that book. Just as you are steward of your time, your talent, and your treasure. Amen? Now, what does it mean to be a steward of God's Word? Three things. Write this down. Number one, you are to correctly handle the Word of Truth. Everybody say Word of Truth. You are to correctly handle the Word of Truth. Those words come directly from the Scriptures themselves. In 2 Timothy chapter 2, verse 15,

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3: I think there's something wrong if on Friday night you're out clubbing and drinking and getting high and sleeping around, and then on Sunday you pick up the holiest, godliest, most sacred document on the face of God's planet, and you pick it up and you walk in here and go to church on Sunday. You have not lived your life or are living a life that God would approve of to carry this book. Now, in many ways, and hear me out, none of us, and I believe this, none of us are worthy to carry this book. It's that holy. I know I'm not. But there is something in my mind and in my heart. I really do get up every day of my life, and I however much time God gives me, I want to use that time to honor Him. And I don't care what amount of talent I have, how little or great, I want to take all that talent and I want to use it to the glory of God. And every dime that God gives me, I want to take all my treasure and use that wisely on behalf of God's kingdom. And in the exact same way, as a pastor, as a Christian, as a believer, as a Christ follower, as I hold this book, I want to live a life that is worthy of these scriptures. Now make no mistake, that the message, is far greater than the messenger. The message is always greater than any messenger. However, the life of the messenger gives testimony to the validity of this message. It didn't say, hey, you have to be perfect. That's not what it said. He said, do your best. Just do your best. Get up every day and live for Jesus and do your best. Give your best offering. Give Him the best of your talents. Give Him the best of your time. And in regards to this book, do your best to present yourself to God as one approved, a workman that does not need to be ashamed to correctly handle the word of truth. And five quick things. Number one and number two, read and study the Bible in its context. You want to do that. Have you ever met anyone who goes, well, I'm just going to open this up and whatever it lands, I'm going to do. And you open it up and you point to a verse and it says, hey, go build an ark. That would not be wise. You have to read the Bible in its context, and you have to draw out the correct theological insight. We make a grave mistake whenever you take one verse of Scripture and you don't pay attention to the rest of it, and you build a theology in your life, and you come up to some conclusions, and it was all based on just one verse. Because the Bible interprets the Bible. And there's many topics. Baptism would be a topic. Do I have to be baptized? I mean, do I have to or do I need to? And do I need to be immersed, or if I've just been sprinkled, is that okay? And what happens when I'm baptized? You can't take just one verse and say and explain it. You have to read the Bible and read it cover to cover. Read everything that talks about baptism, and then God will show.

0: show you the theology of baptism. One of the big things today in churches is, what is the role of a woman? Can a woman teach? Can a woman preach? A lot of people take one verse. They take that one verse and their whole theology is built on one verse. No, you have to start in Genesis and read all the way to the book of Revelation and read every time that God used a woman. And if there's something that doesn't make sense, you keep studying until eventually you'll have this theology that comes from the Word of God. And that's your conclusion. Today in America, there's a lot of discussion about how many genders there are. And you think this, and this person thinks this, and this person thinks this. Listen, you need to pick up a Bible and read this, and God will show you how many genders there are. It's not hard. When does life begin? Does it begin at conception or does it begin at birth? Read God's Word. You'll learn these things. I'm saying that everything in here, you have to take it in its context. And you have to develop your theological insights based on the Word of God. Number three, write this down. Don't let your opinions cloud the original meaning. One of my favorite things to tell you is that anytime you're reading something in here and you disagree with it, assume that you're wrong. So many people read the Bible and get to, well, I don't agree with that. Whoa. If there's something in here you disagree with, you start with the premise that you must have a misunderstanding of what God is saying. Don't have a conclusion that God doesn't know what He's talking about.
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2: My life before Jesus was pretty complicated, and you know, I made my own life complicated. I was involved in drugs and alcohol and just living a really, really ungodly life. I hit a bottom that really, really made me reach out to Jesus. It was a time in my life where I've never been so desperate. You know, I didn't want to die, but I wasn't sure that I wanted to live. I was in a treatment facility to address my addiction and my alcohol issues. The treatment center was in Long Beach. So I was way out there where I heard Pastor Dudley. And every morning I would get up early in the morning before everybody else would get up, and I would turn on the TV and follow some pastors and preachers on TV. And, you know, I followed a few of them, but none of them really touched me like Pastor Dudley did. Pastor Dudley would speak. I was feeling his words more than I was really, you know, hearing them. So a few months later, maybe like 6 months later, I found myself here in the Valley, starting a new life out here, and found out that Pastor Dudley was the main pastor at Porter Ranch. So that was like weird. I was like, wow, that's crazy. You know, I started attending Porter Ranch every week and found out that there was a smaller church down the street from my house, so I wouldn't have to commute all the way to Porter Ranch, West Valley. So as soon as I came here, it was like perfect. It was cozy. Everybody was so friendly. I felt like I arrived, like I'm home. You know what I mean? Like there was an overwhelming sense of peace when I walked in here, because I've been struggling for so long out in the trenches of addiction and alcoholism and crime and all that. You know, basically it was off to the races after that. I started getting to know men here, and they you know, surrounded me with love. And it was nice to actually be in a life group and talk about something other than, you know, 12-step programs or something other than drugs and alcohol. Every day there's these prayers and signs, and I read the word, and I get something different every time, and I just try to follow that throughout the day. There was a point in time where I kind of slid, fell back. I stopped coming to church, and I kind of fell off the wayside. You know what I mean? And that just goes to show you, it goes to show me that just because I gave myself my life to the Lord doesn't mean that life is going to get easier because I'm a Christian. It just shows you that it's there's going to be struggles. At that point, when I was sitting in a detox at the treatment center, I really knew that I had to get baptized. It was one of those dark moments where it was like, Lord, please help me, like, get me out of this. I've had enough, you know? And I just had the thought, well, get baptized was it. Like sign the deal, sign the contract, you know, get baptized and come roll with us, you know? And that's how it was for me. So I reached out to a brother that's here at West Valley, Brother Greg, and then I said, hey, man, I need to get baptized right now. Let's get this done. So we arranged to get that done right as soon as possible. And I made a promise to God that day that I'm going to go ahead and live that life. And now today, now that I found Jesus, I am thankful for every single day of life that I'm blessed with. I make sure that that I give thanks to Jesus and the Lord for every day that we are all blessed to have.
0: I'm Kyle Welch. We invite you to join us every weekday at this time when we again lift up Jesus with Pastor Dudley.
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4: You're here on 99.5 KKLA. My name's Daniel. I enjoy talking about food sometimes. Okay, quite a bit, actually. It's because, well, I find joy and enjoyment out of it. And it's something I try not to take for granted. And our ministry partner of the month here at KKLA is Cross International, and they are feeding children, providing clean drinking water, things that we have here. 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
8: I'm Donna Rush with SoCal's Morning Rush. I want to share some wise words with you. This is Principal Daniel Moyer of Crean Lutheran High School in Irvine.
9: I think it's important for each of us, especially when we're serving the Lord, to never think that we've arrived. I think like St. Paul, he said, "Hey, Lord, take these infirmities from me." And the Lord said, "I am made stronger through using you despite these infirmities." And for all of us in working unto the Lord, it's important to us to know that despite any weaknesses or frailty we have, that the Lord can and will use us, not because he needs to, but because he wants to work through us.
8: He wants to work through us. What a beautiful reminder. Amen. It was our joy to honor Principal Daniel Moyer and the staff and the teachers there at Crean Lutheran High School in Irvine as our honorees for Thankful Thursday. We took them that free lunch generously provided by Arctic Hotspot Cafe and Catering. Be sure, if you have some time, to nominate your pastor and church staff or your Christian school principal and staff for our Thankful Thursday, because we love to honor one each week. You can do that by going to kkla.com/thankful.
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11: Shalom, beloved. I'm Rabbi Schneider. As believers in Yeshua, we've been called to be his witnesses and share the gospel, just even as Paul was called to be an apostle. God has chosen us not because of anything we've done, but because of Jesus' work in our lives. This means that as children of the Father, we should reflect God's glory to the world around us. You've been called to be salt and light to a broken, hurting world. And it's your privilege and responsibility to share the good news of Messiah. 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
2: Where does darkness come from? 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
3: 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That's why Rabbi Schneider wants to explore the reasons that we face adversity. To take some notes on this eye-opening discussion today, download our study guide online at discoveringthejewishjesus.com. And now, here's Rabbi as he opens up our time with a profound thought for us to consider.
2: Beloved, we know that God is light, and in Him there's no darkness at all. But I want to ask you a simple but profound question. We know that darkness exists. We can see the physical manifestations of darkness, but darkness essentially is a spirit. My question is this: where does darkness come from? Many Christians today want to wash God's hands of having anything to do with anything that happens in the world that brings pain. But the reality is that when we do a deep study of the Word of God, we have to come to recognize that God Himself, the one that created all things, also created the darkness, and He did it for a reason. I want to go back to the very beginning of the Bible. I want to go back to the first chapter of the book of Genesis. I'm going to read verses 1 and 2. Hear the Word of God. In the beginning, God created the heavens and the earth. The earth was formless and void, and the Hebrew speaks of a wasteland and emptiness. Continuing on, and darkness was over the surface of the deep. So we see that in the very beginning, as God is bringing forth the world, as He's bringing forth the plants and the animals, what was there first was this darkness. The question is, where did the darkness come from? Was it always there, just like God has always been? We know, beloved, that's impossible. God alone has always been. Listen what the Lord says about Himself in the book of Isaiah, chapter 45. I'm reading from verses number 5 through 7. I am the Lord, and this is the eternal one here. I am the Lord, and there is no other. Besides me, there is no God. There is no one besides me. I am the Lord, and there is no other. The one forming light and creating darkness. Listen to that again, church. The one forming light and creating darkness, causing well-being and creating calamity. I am the Lord who does all these things. You see, it's unfortunate to me that few Christian preachers, teachers, and evangelists will ever recognize that when something bad happens on earth, God could possibly be behind it. They say that God would never bring suffering, that God would never bring pain, that God would never cause sickness. But church, when we study the Hebrew Bible, we find that God at times does all these things. God is the one that opened up the earth to swallow Korah and the rebellious tribe that was with him. God was the one that caused the serpents to kill thousands of Israelites in the wilderness. In the New Testament, we read, God was the one that cast Jezebel onto a bed of sickness because she would not repent of her sins. You see, We have to recognize that God alone is the Lord. Let me read some other scriptures for you. Colossians chapter 1, verse number 16. Hear the word of God. For by Him, meaning through Yeshua, through Jesus, for by Him all things were created. All things, both in the heavens and on earth, visible and invisible, whether thrones or dominions or rulers or authorities, all things have been created by Him and for Him. God is taking responsibility for creating everything visible and everything invisible, both in heaven and our earth. So let's get back to our original question. If God alone is self-existent, if God alone has no first cause, if God alone is the one that has always been and He created all things, didn't He also create the darkness? Doesn't He also take responsibility for creating the devil, even Satan? In fact, we read in the book of 2 Corinthians chapter 12 that Paul was given, the scripture says, a messenger of Satan. I'm going to read it for you. 2 Corinthians chapter 12, verse 7 through 10. Paul says, because of the surpassing greatness of the revelation, for this reason, to keep me from exalting myself, there was given me a thorn in the flesh, listen, a messenger of Satan to torment me, to keep me from exalting myself. In other words, Paul said that to keep me from exalting myself, because I received so much revelation, God sent me a messenger of Satan to keep me humble. This text goes on to say that Paul cried, Lord, take it away. Take this messenger of Satan away. Three times he prayed. Finally, the Lord speaks back to me, says, no, Paul, my grace is sufficient, for my power will be perfected in your weakness. You see, God used this messenger of Satan to bring about weakness in Paul's life, so that Paul would cling to God in a deeper way to keep Paul from exalting himself in order to perfect His power in Paul. God uses evil to accomplish a higher good. You see, the Lord knew that when He created you and I as His sons and daughters, in order to fully mature, in order to fully be made strong, we needed an enemy. We needed an adversary. This is why the first thing that the Spirit of the Lord did in Jesus' life after Jesus was baptized by John the Baptist in the Jordan River was to lead Him into the wilderness for 40 days, where Jesus was in conflict with the forces of darkness, with the devil. And after that experience, Jesus, the scripture says, came out of the darkness, listen now, in the power of the Ruach HaKodesh. You see, that 40-day battle with the devil in the wilderness is what the Spirit of the Lord used to strengthen Jesus. Jesus had to rely so powerfully on the Father during that time there that when the battle was over, He came out and He was ready for His ministry. So let's now apply some of these principles that I've just covered to our lives today. The Bible tells us in the book of James that God actually brings us through, listen now, many trials, listen, in order to perfect our faith. Now, trials are times when we're encountering adverse circumstances, circumstances that are unpleasant, circumstances that are oftentimes coming from the realm of darkness, whether somebody's persecuting us, whether we lack funds, whether we got mistreated by somebody, whether we're even struggling with something physically. God allows us sometimes to go through difficulties in order to strengthen our faith. The scripture speaks of this, count it all joy when you go through various trials. It's the testing of your faith. Now, I realize that there's a balance, beloved, to this. There's times we need to rise up and take authority over the powers of darkness. There's times that we need to rise up and take authority over the devil. I believe in divine healing. I believe in divine health. But I also see from Scripture that God uses difficulty, consider even the life of Job, how it was God's design that Satan would come and inflict Job with so many challenges, his family, his health, his finances. And after Job got through that test, Job said this. He said, God, before I had heard of thee with the hearing of my ear, but after having gone through this tremendous trial and looking for understanding, clinging to you, praying to you, seeking for understanding, Job said, now that I've come out the other end of this thing, now, Job said, I know you for myself. I know you in my heart. In other words, Job says, I know you so much more now, God, that I had to go through this trial.
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2: So we learn, number one, that God uses challenges. He uses darkness. He even uses the messenger of Satan we read about in the Apostle Paul's life in 2 Corinthians to produce humility and to cause us to become more dependent on him to strengthen our faith. We read in the book of James, I didn't quote it for you, but James chapter 1, verse 12. We also read about it in 1 Peter, that God brings us through adverse trials in order to deepen our faith and to strengthen our faith. God also, beloved, allows us to encounter darkness and hard times in order to reward us when we pass the test of faith as we come out of those times. In other words, in the scripture, a test is not something that's designed when the scripture says God's testing us. When the Lord uses that word, he oftentimes is not referring to something so that he can see whether we're going to pass or fail, but he means it to bring us up to the next level. He puts us in a difficult situation where we encounter adverse circumstances, adversaries, so that we'll have to force our spiritual muscles to keep on pressing on through it. And then when we come out the other side successfully, God rewards us for our effort. He that overcomes, Jesus said, will inherit these things. Continuing on. Why would God create darkness? Hopefully, you've seen from the scriptures that I've showed you today that we can't say that God never has anything to do with hard times. We can't say, well, no, God would never cause something hard to happen in someone's life. God would never cause that terrible thing to happen. But I've showed you from the Word of God, beloved, that God is God. There is no other. He causes well-being. He creates calamity. He's the creator of all things, both things visible and invisible. He's Adon Olam. He's the master of the universe. He is God. There is no other. We have to have faith in him alone. The Lord said, don't call a conspiracy what the world calls a conspiracy, and don't fear what the world fears, but I alone am to be your fear, I alone and to be your dread. Connect to me alone, and I will become a sanctuary for you. God doesn't want us to be afraid of the devil. God doesn't want us to be afraid of adverse circumstances. God wants us to understand that he alone is God. Shema Yisrael, Adonai Eloheinu, Adonai Echad, hear O Israel, The Lord our God, He alone is God, and He's one. We need to be able to process life. We need to be able to process our thinking, looking directly to God to understand everything that happens in the earth and everything that happens in our own lives. God is showing us now in His Word that He allows evil, that He created darkness, because He brings about a higher good from it, just like the woman that was a former prostitute then anointed Jesus' feet with a costly bottle of perfume that was worth approximately a whole year worth of wages during that time period in history. And the people that saw her do it, they were just aghast. They thought it was a tremendous waste. But Jesus said, you guys don't understand what's going on. He that's been forgiven much loves much. He that's been forgiven little loves little. What this woman has done will be remembered for all time. In other words, that woman had come out of such deep darkness, such deep bondage. She was such a captive to the devil that when Jesus saved her, she loved him more than all the other people that he saved that were fairly moral people. In other words, God used the darkness to bring about an even higher good. He that's been forgiven much, Jesus said, loves much. Sometimes God uses the darkness, sometimes God uses evil as a tool to cause people to repent. For example, we read about this in the book of Revelation where there was Jezebel, and she was leading people into immorality. She was a false prophetess. And Jesus said, you know, I gave her time to repent, but she wouldn't. He said, now I'm going to cast her onto a bed of sickness. Hear me. Jesus himself said that he was going to cast her onto a bed of sickness. He didn't blame it all on the devil. Jesus was the one that took responsibility for casting her onto a bed of sickness. Why? Because he wanted to force her to repent. Sometimes God releases evil into our lives in order to bring us to our knees so that we'll repent. God is light, and in Him there's no darkness at all, but He uses evil as a tool to accomplish, beloved, His purposes. We read, for example, in the life of Pharaoh, that God said concerning Pharaoh that He was going to harden Pharaoh's heart in order that God could display His power and make His glory known. Some people like to say, yeah, but Pharaoh hardened his heart. But when we do a careful study in the book of Exodus, we find that God was the one that first said to Moses, I'm going to harden his heart. When someone hardens their heart against God, we would say that's satanic. But you know what? It was part of God's plan that Pharaoh's heart would be hardened, because every time Pharaoh's heart was hardened, God did a miracle. And God's name was proclaimed throughout that entire portion of the world because of the miracles that He performed in Egypt, and He used Pharaoh's hardened heart as the means by which He would do the miracles. In other words, every time Pharaoh's heart was hardened, God responded by doing a miracle, and that was God's plan. And this is why the Bible tells us in the book of Romans, chapters 9 through 11, that God said for this very purpose He hardened Pharaoh's heart, in order that His name might be proclaimed, beloved, in the whole earth. Lastly, I want us to understand that God, again, has a purpose for all things, that He causes all things to work together for good, all things. He causes all things to work together for good. The things that feel pleasant to us and the things that are hard. He blesses us with times of refreshing. He sends the south winds, but He also sends the north winds, difficulties, adversaries, even as Paul described, messengers of Satan, in order that the garden of His Spirit would fully bloom from our hearts and bring forth the fragrance of Messiah Jesus from our lives. Jesus said, not a sparrow falls to the ground apart from the Father. You don't have to be afraid of anything. No matter what happens in your life, you can look to God. Know that He loves you because He's causing all things to work together for good in your life. Praise the Lord.
3: What a great teaching. And now, here's Rabbi and his wife, Miss Cynthia, from the studio to share a little more today on this teaching.
2: We have to come to the grips of what God's Word teaches. And that is, beloved, that He's the creator of everything, both visible and invisible. And He is taking responsibility for governing His creation. You know, honey, you were just sharing with me a situation that you were dealing with when anytime a siren went off, it just put fear in you.
4: Right.
2: And then you said the Holy Spirit spoke to you and said, you've got to have a bigger vision.
4: Yes.
2: Because some of these accidents that you're, you know, being alerted to by the siren is actually me at work, because I want to get somebody to give me their attention. And the only way that I've been able to get their attention is by putting them in a situation that, you know, looks terrible at first glance.
4: Right.
2: But what would be worse, the person getting in an accident or the person dying without God and going to hell?
4: Right. And when He showed that to me, He showed that I could pray into that situation and pray that even all the people that are surrounding the situation, the relatives, that each and every one of them would be a part of watching a miracle of God at work,
2: right,
4: transforming, you know, death, accident into life.
2: Wow.
4: And life eternal is the best life.
2: Yeah, you know, what you're saying just goes along with what we've been communicating here, honey. And that is that God is calling us to have a greater vision and a bigger mindset about reality. Beloved, I hope you were blessed and encouraged by today's broadcast. The Bible tells us in the book of 3 John chapter 1 verse 8 that we should financially support the ministries that are feeding us spiritually. And in so doing, John says, we'll become fellow workers with the truth. I want to encourage you. If the Lord is bearing witness with your heart to support us, would you just be obedient to Him? The Scripture tells us that everything we sow into the kingdom of God for the purpose of extending God's kingdom in the world is going to come back to us, pressed down, good measure, and running over into our laps. And I also believe that when you financially support us, the Lord's going to open up your heart to receive even more revelation from Him through discovering the Jewish Jesus. Beloved, you and I truly are partners together. Without you, I can't broadcast. I want to thank you for your love and for your financial support. If you feel the Holy Spirit knocking at the door of your heart to make an offering to the Lord through discovering the Jewish Jesus today, just do it, beloved. You'll be blessed.
3: 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And I want to share with you a new book that Rabbi has. In the Old Testament, God wanted to be close to His people. That's why in Exodus chapter 25, God told Moses, "Let them construct a sanctuary for me, that I may dwell among them." That's the heart behind Rabbi Schneider's brand new book, The Mystery of the Tabernacle. Every element in this ancient structure is a revelation of how much God wants to dwell with you. And in this brand new book, Rabbi's going to show you exactly how to stay close to the Father. Did you know that there's only one way into the tabernacle? And you know what? The one way to God, it's through Jesus. Jesus said, "I'm the way, the truth, and the life, and no one comes to the Father but by me." That's just some of the revelation you'll learn in this book. If you're interested, get your copy today at discoveringthejewishjesus.com. And now here's Rabbi with the Aaronic blessing, first sung in Hebrew, then spoken in English.
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0: The Lord bless you and keep you. The Lord make his face shine on you and be gracious to you. The Lord lift you up with his countenance. And the Lord give you, beloved one, his peace. 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
2: 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Do you feel like you're using your phone too much? We can raise your... My hand is up, actually. It's not up as much as it was before, because I've talked about the old screen time game that I like to play. It's Daniel here, where I tell you, hey, this is how much I've used my phone this week. It's actually in the other room, so maybe we'll do that later. And I had got... My numbers had gotten back into a place where I'm not happy with how many hours a day I was averaging. So, one thing I discovered recently, and if you have an iPhone... This is something you can do. You can go to the focus menu. There's a way you can set up focuses. And one of the really cool things with focuses is that you can make a new focus. And once you set it up, you can actually go in and decide what apps you want on your screen. That's pretty cool. So I actually made one that's my old version of my iPod, where all that's on the screen is just music and audiobooks and no other apps or no other anything. So I just get to listen to music and audiobooks. And you know what? It's going very well. I wanted to give you a little update because it's been a couple days. It's going wonderfully. I just need to use it more often, but it is doing it exactly as I hoped. So when we check the screen time again, I'm sure it'll be a lot less. That's a good thing.
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14: Today on Focus on the Family with Jim Daly, Greg Steer shares his heart for others and why he feels compelled to tell the good news.
15: Life is hard with Jesus. It's impossible without him. How do people make it in this world without Christ?
14: Thanks for joining us. I'm John Fuller.
13: You know, John, that's a great question. How do people make it in this world without Christ? Greg is today's speaker. He is the founder of Dare to Share Ministries right up the road here in Wheat Ridge, Colorado. Today, Greg is going to equip us to share the gospel with someone in our sphere of influence using what he calls relational evangelism. I like that. Mm-hmm. And I think you're going to want to try it. As you're going to hear, Greg brings a lot of energy and passion to the stage. So buckle up and let's listen to this outstanding message.
14: Yeah, here's Greg Steer speaking to our staff on Focus on the Family with Jim Daly.
15: So today, I'm going to give you a crash course. We're going to use an analogy of an airplane, how to pilot a gospel conversation from takeoff to touchdown. So let's begin. How do you fuel up with the right motivation? In other words, why should we share the gospel? There's a lot of reasons. I'm going to give you three different types of fuel to motivate you to share the gospel. The first is obedience to the Lord. Matthew 28:19, Jesus said to his disciples, go and make disciples of all nations. And that's not just to the 11 disciples that were there. That's to all the disciples of all time. It's like you're on that mountain with Jesus and he looks in your eyes and says, go and make disciples of all nations. This is the primary mandate of Jesus. And if I told my kids when they were little, hey, I'm going to go to the store. I'll be back in an hour. While I'm gone, make your bed. I come back in an hour. Jeremy, Kaylee, did you make your bed? Well, Dad, Kaylee wrote a song about making our bed. But did you make your bed? Dad, I drew a picture of what a made bed looks like. But did you make your bed? Fuel number one, obedience to the Lord. Fuel number two, compassion for the lost. Matthew 9:36, when Jesus saw the crowds, he had compassion on them because they're harassed and helpless like sheep without a shepherd. So when Jesus saw people, he looked behind the smiling facades and he saw the scratches and bites and the hurt and the pain underneath. Do you feel that? For your neighbors, for that barista, for the person to cut you off. Life is hard with Jesus. It's impossible without him. How do people make it in this world without Christ? Obedience to Jesus, compassion for the lost, Urgency of the mission. That's a third fuel. Urgency of the mission. And I'm going to talk to you about something that a lot of preachers don't talk about today, but I got to talk about it because Jesus talked about it more than anybody in the New Testament. Of the 12 times the word hell is used in the New Testament, 11 are mentioned by Jesus. Jude 23 tells us this, snatch others from the fire and save them. There's an urgency to the mission that many of us have forgotten. And I want you to choose your fuel. Some of you may be more motivated by just sheer obedience to the King. Yes, sir. Some of you may be motivated more by compassion for the lost because your heart aches for those who don't know Christ. Some of you are more motivated by the urgency of the mission. You don't want to see anybody go to an eternity in hell. Choose your fuel and let it motivate you. Fuel up with the right motivation. And we need to pass that fuel on to the next generation. From the time my kids were little, we trained them how to share the gospel. We inspired them. We gave them passion fuel. And sometimes it backfired on us. I'll never forget, I was in the grocery store with my son Jeremy. He was 5 years old at the time. And it was a Sunday afternoon after church, and the Broncos were going to play at 2:25. And I wanted to get home, so I was rushing. We were going through the bottled water and juice aisle, and a lady says, sir, can you help me read the prices on the bottled water? And I said, sure. So I read it real quick, and I'm trying to get out of there. She wants to talk. She said, yeah, I lost my glasses. I'm a mess because I lost my dog. My dog died. Now I got to stop. So I said, what happened? She said, I had a one-year-old Great Dane puppy. It ran out in the middle of the street, got hit by a car. And then she started doing something that us guys often cringe at the thought. She began to tear up. I'm like, oh, no, please don't cry in the grocery store. Stop, drop, and roll. Please don't. I didn't know what to say to her. My son knew what to say, my five-year-old son. He goes, that's okay, lady. Your dog's in doggy heaven, and you can go to heaven too. Daddy, tell her the gospel. I'm like, And then I remembered I trained him how to share the gospel in a five-year-old way. I go, you tell her. He held up his hand. He wiggled his thumb. God loves me. Then wiggled the next finger. I have sinned. Christ died for me. If I believe, I will go to heaven. He goes, see, lady, if you believe in Jesus, you'll go to heaven with your dog. And she's looking at him like he's a little freak, and so am I. And then she burst in tears. I'm so mad at God. She goes, I lost my son to cancer, and I bought a dog to comfort me in my grief, and now my dog is dead. I'm so mad at God. But now I'm in. Now I get it. I'm like, ma'am, God lost a son too, and I'm preaching the gospel. Meanwhile, my son Jeremy won't shut up. He's like, that's okay. God loves me. I have sin. They go, back it off, boy. This is what daddy gets paid to do, right? And we're in this conversation. Everybody's looking at the meltdown in aisle 9. She collapses in my arms. It was like a scene in a movie. Put her faith in Christ right there. We get our groceries, we walk out, and I am convicted. I look down at Jeremy. I said, I was going to miss that opportunity. But you remembered what was most important. You saw her soul. I'm proud of you. We need to have the eyes of a child that sees the urgency. You want to fuel up with the right motivation. Secondly, you want to get passengers on board. In other words, how do you begin to engage people? How do you begin this process of evangelism? And I'm going to sum it up in three words. Prayer, care, share. Listen, you start praying for people that you know who don't know Jesus. And if you don't know anybody who doesn't know Jesus, get out a little bit. Engage the culture. Get to know your neighbors. Get to know that barista. Start praying for them, caring for them. One of the best ways you can care for people in this culture is by listening to them. We're going to talk about that in a little bit. But pray for them, care for them, and then at the right time, share the gospel with them. And do not buy the lie, well, I just share the gospel with my life. Yes, you share the gospel with your life and your lips. To use a plane analogy, I don't want to fly anywhere in a one-wing plane. There's two wings on the plane, and that is we live it and we give it. Right now, I want you to think of the name of one person you know who does not yet know Jesus, that you're going to start praying for and caring for and at the right time share the gospel with. So you start by fueling up with the right motivation. You start getting passengers on board. You write those names down in what I call that cause circle to pray for, care for, and share the gospel with. Now, to use a plane analogy, how do you take off? How do you begin? If somebody goes, it's hot in here, do you say, it's hot in hell too? Let me tell you about it. No, do not do that. I've done it. It does not work. I'm going to give you a simple three-step.

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3: It can be a question as simple as this: what do your tattoos mean? Or where are you from? Tell me about your family. So you ask questions, regular questions, and you turn it toward the spiritual. And some of you are like, well, that's awkward. Well, guess what? Suck it up, buttercup. It's okay. We have a saying at Dare to Share: awkward is awesome. Jesus was the Prince of Peace and the King of Awkward. Told the woman at the well, go get your husband. I don't have a husband. Yeah, you've had five husbands, and the dude you're shacking up with now is not your husband. Awkward. Rich young ruler, go sell everything you have, give it to the poor, and follow. Awkward. If you're not willing to suffer a little bit of red face and embarrassment for the sake of the gospel, honestly, what kind of Christian are you? Turn toward the spiritual. And what, when you find out what they believe, admire what you can. Admire what you can about what they believe. We need to seek to engage, not enrage. Oh, you're a Muslim? Interesting. You know what? One of the things I appreciate is you pray five times a day. That's commitment. And I'm not saying that you agree with everything or most things, but you find that one sliver you agree with or you can admire, and that becomes a bridge. Too many times we start trying to fight and argue and break out the Scarface apologetics gun. Say hello to my little friend. And we start to try to blow away them with all of our apologetics facts. And I believe in apologetics, and I believe there's a place for them, but I don't believe it's up front.
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3: Ask, admire, admit. Admit that you need Jesus more than anyone. This is when you share your story. Can you share your testimony in less than 60 seconds? What was like before? What happened? How did you hear the gospel? What's it been like since? I know what some of you are thinking. Some of you are thinking, my testimony is lame. I came to Christ as a 5-year-old in Sunday school. That is not a lame testimony, by the way. I saw a social media post. I love it. It says, on the day you got saved, God turned a criminal proceeding into an adoption ceremony. Every one of you has a powerful testimony because it's really ultimately not about you, but what Jesus did on the cross, and that you receive that into your life. This is when you share your story. Ask, admire, admit. Now, you need to have a good flight plan. In other words, you need to be able to share the gospel message, and you may be thinking, well, how do I do that? I'm going to teach you a way to share the gospel without a piece of paper and a pen. If you don't have your Bible with you, okay, that's fine. G-O-S-P-E-L. God created us to be with Him. Genesis 1 and 2. Think about that. With all of creation, God said, let there be, let there be, let there be light, let there be. He said, let there be. He spoke it into existence. But with humanity, He didn't say, let there be. He got in the mud and He formed a mud man. And He breathed into Adam's nostrils the breath of life. And the first thing Adam saw when he opened his eyes was the muddy, smiling face of his creator. And then later on, He put Adam into a deep sleep and reached into

0: beside and got a rib and formed the woman. He got muddy to make Adam. He got bloody to make Eve. It sounds like a country western song. Got in the mud and the blood and the crud. And then he walked with them in the cool of the day. There was intimacy. There was no sin. There was no shame. God created us to be with him. Before you start talking about sin, talk about the God who loves them. Then we shift to sin. Our sins separate us from God. That's the O. Our sins separate us from God. We see that in Genesis 3 when Adam and Eve sin. It ruins it for all humanity. Just think of a bottle of water and you just take one drop of poison and put it in that bottle of water and shake it. It ruins the whole bottle of water. One sin, the sin of Adam, ruined it for all of humanity. We're separated from God just like Adam and Eve were kicked out of the garden, the personal presence of God. Humanity has been kicked out of God's presence because he's a holy God. And humanity is on a highway to hell where they'll suffer God's wrath forever. S in the gospel acrostic, sins cannot be removed by good deeds. Genesis 4 through Malachi 4. The blood, the sweat, and the tears. The blood of all the Old Testament sacrifices. The sweat of seeking to obey the 613 Old Testament commands. The tears of contrition when they failed to do so. None of that could remove their sin. Our good deeds are like putting white frosting on a burnt cake. So we're all headed to hell. There's nothing we can do about it. So God did something about it, which brings us to the P in the gospel acrostic. Paying the price for sin, Jesus died and rose again. Can I get an amen? Amen? We see this in Matthew, Mark, and Luke. God sent his son, fully God, fully human, lived the perfect life we could never live, then died in our place on the cross for our sin. He took the bullet for us. He took the hit for us. He said, "It is finished," and he meant it. He was buried. He rose from the dead, victorious over sin. And now E, everyone who trusts in him alone has eternal life. We see that in the book of John. 98 times it says the word believe. In Greek, it's pistis. It means to trust in or rely upon. It's not just mental assent. It's putting your faith in Christ. Just like you're trusting in those chairs to hold you up, you're transferring your faith from yourself to Christ and him crucified. And you believe that he died for you and you trust in him to save you, which brings us to the L. Life with Jesus starts now and lasts forever. It's not just eternal life, it's a quality of life. Not just a quantity of life, it's a quality of life. We experience eternal life now and it lasts forever. Let me tell you, one of the reasons this means so much to me is I never met my biological father. My biological father left my mom before I was even born. I've never seen his face. I've never heard his voice. But don't you dare feel sorry for me, because I have another father. And he'll never leave me or forsake me. And if you're a believer in Jesus, he will never leave you or forsake you. Two calls to action. One, if you've never put your faith in Jesus, if this is the first time it made sense, trust in Jesus right now. Transfer your trust to Jesus Christ. Believe he died for you. Receive that gift of eternal life right now through faith. Lord, I believe. If you have placed your faith in Christ, memorize that gospel acrostic. But be able to share the gospel anytime, anywhere, with anyone. Okay. Fuel up with the right motivation. Get passengers on the board. Take off. Ask, admire, admit. Have a good flight plan. By the way, here's a little extra that's not in your outline. How do you deal with turbulence? What if somebody asks you a question you don't have the answer to? Let me give you just a quick hack. Say these words: I don't know, but I'll find out. And then go to gotquestions.org. And I guarantee it'll have the answer. I don't know, but I'll find out and learn as you go. So many Christians don't evangelize because they're afraid of not having the answers. It's okay not to have the answers. You know the one who does. Go ask him. Go read his book. Okay, now how do you touch down safely? So you've shared the gospel. Now what? I'm going to give you two closing questions. Question number one is this: does that make sense? If they say no, explain it again. If they say yes, I love this question. You ask them this question: is there anything holding you back from trusting in Jesus right now? You're not manipulating them. You're asking them. If there is, deal with that. Ask the Holy Spirit for strength as you do. He will give you wisdom. If there's not, then invite them to place their faith in Christ right there on the spot. And the angels in heaven go wild. Because that sinner repented. I can't do this. You know what? You're right. You know who can? The Holy Spirit who dwells inside of you. Apart from Jesus, we can do nothing. But through him, we can do all things. I'm going to close with this. I'm going to give you a challenge. It's going to be a hard one. Will you take the 48-hour challenge? Will you begin that gospel conversation with one person in the next 48 hours? Why 48 hours? Because studies show if you don't do what you've learned within 48 hours, you'll never do it. Why 48 hours? Because I'm sick and stinking tired of Christians just talking about this stuff. We're called to be doers of the word, not hearers only. 48 hours. Some of you think, I can't do this. You know what? When I think of that phrase, I can't do this, I think of Doug. Doug is a young man, had a lot of problems, inner city, broken family. He had epilepsy, could have a grand mal seizure any time of the day or night. Doug was slow, but Doug was no wimp. He fought back with his fists. He started getting expelled from school, started getting in trouble with the law. One day he vandalized the apartment next door. The cops caught him. They sent him to 6 months in a mental institute in the 70s. This was back in the straitjacket days, in the electroshock therapy days. But while there, he took his Bible and he read it day and night. And in that psychiatric institute, he had an encounter with Jesus that changed everything. He came out on fire. I'll never forget. He would tell everybody about Jesus. Literally everybody. And he wasn't smooth, but he had a smile that came through that just drew people in. He saved up his money, bought a bicycle, took that bicycle all over the city streets of Denver, telling hitchhikers and people walking their dog, pulled up to a stoplight once. Saw a car full of guys that needed Jesus. He knocks on the window. They roll down the window at the red light. He begins to share the gospel. Halfway through, they said, we got to go. He said, well, I'm not done yet. He holds onto the handle. The car takes off 10, 20, 30, 45 miles an hour. Doug's balancing himself. He says, I hope you believe. And he peels off to safety. Later on, he tells me the story. I go, Doug, you could have got sucked under the tires, run over and killed. He said, it'd be worth it. It'd be worth it because those guys need Jesus. For 30 years, Doug was a custodian at a public school. People said, what do you do? He says, I am a stripper for Jesus. I strip and wax floors for the glory of God. And he would strip and wax those floors, and he would share the gospel with the students, with the teachers, and with the administrators at a public school. And about 10 years ago, he had to retire early because he got dementia. Started forgetting stuff. But one thing he did not forget is the gospel. He'd call me up once a week, tell me the latest story about somebody he told about Jesus. Just about 4 months ago, I got a call from Doug's son, my nephew. He said, Uncle Greg, my dad had one last seizure, and he's with Jesus now. I imagine a reception when my big brother walked into the presence of heaven, the thousands who stood and applauded. This one epileptic, socially awkward, learning disabled custodian who had every reason to keep his mouth shut, but wouldn't. My sister-in-law, Mickey, at the funeral said, I have a gift for you. It's our 40-year anniversary watch. It's this one I'm wearing. I only wear it when I preach. And when I put it on, I think of my big brother. And I say, it's time to preach the gospel. Believers, it's time to preach the gospel. Stop making excuses. Start making disciples.
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2: I love Greg's passion. You know, it reminds me kind of what the disciples must have been like. I mean, they were sold out, right? And they were willing to die for what they believed. Greg's been teaching evangelism for 30 years, and he hasn't lost his heart for people who need Jesus. What an inspiration. And I hope you'll take Greg up on his challenge to start a gospel conversation with someone in the next 48 hours. I like that little deadline. Maybe it'll be a neighbor or a coworker. Just ask God to show you someone with an open heart and mind. And I think this puts a big smile on God's face, right? But first, visit our website to get the handout that Greg gave to our staff at chapel. It's a good recap of his message. We'll make that a free download for you. And if you want to go deeper, let me recommend Greg's outstanding book, Dare to Share, a Field Guide to Sharing Your Faith. It's written for teens, so it would be a great book for your whole family to take a look at.
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3: 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Those aren't just random numbers that I thought of. That's the voicemail line if you want to leave a message. I'm Daniel, and I have a question for you. Where's the most comfortable place for you to sleep? This is an important question. I'm doing a research paper. No, the real reason is because for me, I would raise my hand. The answer is my car. I know it sounds strange, but I have this whole setup where sometimes I need a quick nap, and I'll take a hoodie, and I'll kind of like put the hood part over my eyes, and then I'll roll the rest of it kind of back as a pillow, and I get great sleep. In fact, the sleep was so great that I had to figure out, how can I get sleep like this in my house? So part of the way that I do that is I put some earbuds in. I kind of fall asleep listening to something, sometimes an audiobook. But I think I need some new earbuds, because the problem is, you know, you have the wireless ones, and then next thing you know, you wake up and one is like on the floor and one is under a pillow. So maybe I need to find some designated sleep ones, and then I'll be really comfortable. Hopefully. Maybe.
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7: He set sail on an Alexandrian ship, another grain ship which had wintered at the island, which had the twin brothers for its figurehead. This was Castor and Pollux. They were supposed to be the twin sons of Zeus. They'd be on the front of a ship, almost like a Viking ship, and they were supposed to protect you from dangers on the sea. And so this is the kind of ship they were in. And after we put in at Syracuse, about 100 miles away on the southeast shore of Sicily, the chief city of Sicily, we stayed there for 3 days. And from there we sailed around and arrived at Rhegium. That's on the toe of Italy. And a day later, a south wind sprang up, and on the second day, we came to Puteoli. Puteoli is modern Puzzioli, and easy for an Italian guy to say, right? And it was about 140 miles to Rome from there. Puteoli was the main port in the Bay of Naples, and modern-day Naples near Neapolis, called that at the time. About 100,000 people lived there. And there, says Luke, we found some brethren, and were invited to stay with them for 7 days, and thus, finally, and you might want to mark this in your Bible, we came to Rome. Paul always wanted to preach in Rome. He said it in Romans 1. He shared it in Romans 15. I wanted to preach where Christ was not named, but there was a group of Christians in Rome, because in AD 57, just a few years before he arrived here, Paul wrote the letter called Romans. And there were Christians already there. And they probably had read Paul's letter, and they appreciated, I'm sure, the high, incredible doctrine. And by the way, that's where we're going next, the book of Romans. We're just going to keep going through the New Testament. And so the brethren came out. It's always so neat when you meet Christians in new places, and they came out to greet Paul. And the brethren, I think more of them, when they heard about us, came from there as far as the market of Appius, traveled several miles and three inns, major stopping points, to meet us. And when Paul saw them, notice his heart, he thanked God and he took courage. Man, sometimes when you're in other places and other Christians surround you and encourage you, it's so neat. And Paul was human and he needed the encouragement. And all of a sudden, Paul said, "Thank you, Lord, for other believers." And when we had entered Rome, finally they made the 140-mile trip now from the coast to Rome. Paul was allowed to stay by himself with a soldier who was guarding him. Paul was in some rented quarters, but he was literally chained to a soldier under some form of house arrest, and the soldier would change probably every 6 hours. And what do you think Paul talked about with the soldiers who were chained to him? You guessed it. Faith in Jesus Christ, to the degree that Philippians 4:22 says, "All the saints greet you, especially those of Caesar's household." Paul was impacting guard after guard. He even used the regalia of the guards to talk to us about the armor of God in Ephesians 6, and he wrote at least four epistles that we know of during this two-year imprisonment, and redeemed his time for the kingdom of God. Some of you, you know, maybe you're not as mobile as you used to be, and you're in a different position in life. Maybe you used to travel everywhere, and now you can't travel as much. Maybe you're, you know, someone who can't leave the house too much. Well, Paul made use of the time. And so it says, and it happened, this is 17, that after 3 days, and Paul just, he didn't take long to kind of gather himself from everything that had happened. He called together those who were the leading men of the Jews. He wanted to reach the Jew first and then the Gentiles. You can reference Romans 1:16. And when they had come together, so he called for them, he began saying to them, "Brethren," these are his fellow Jews now, "though I had done nothing against our people or the custom of our fathers, yet I was delivered prisoner from Jerusalem into the hands of the Romans. When they examined me, they were willing to release me because there was no ground for putting me to death. But when the Jews objected, 19, I was forced to appeal to Caesar, not that I had any accusation against my nation. For this reason, therefore, I requested to see you and to speak with you, for I am wearing this chain for the sake of the hope of Israel. Brothers and sisters, I will tell you, in searching my Bible, I have found this phrase nowhere else, the hope of Israel, except one place. I want to take you to it. It's Jeremiah 17. Find the Psalms, go to your right. You got Isaiah and Jeremiah shortly thereafter. Go to Jeremiah 17. With this phrase is the hope of Israel, and Israel certainly needs hope. And it's beyond Israel. Jesus is the hope of the world. But look at Jeremiah 17, verse 5. This is going to sound very familiar to some of you because it's a lot like Psalm chapter 1. Jeremiah 17, 5 says, "Thus says the Lord, cursed is the man who trusts in mankind and makes flesh his strength and whose heart turns away from the Lord. For he will be like a bush in the desert and will not see when prosperity comes, but will live in stony wastes in the wilderness, a land of salt without inhabitant." Jeremiah 17:7. "By contrast, blessed is the man who trusts in the Lord and whose trust is the Lord. He will be like," and here's a picture or a metaphor or a simile, "he'll be like a tree planted by the water that extends its roots by a stream and will not fear when the heat comes, but its leaves will be green and it will not be anxious in a year of drought nor cease to yield fruit. The heart is more deceitful than all else and is desperately sick. Who can understand it? I, the Lord, search the heart and test the mind. I test the mind, even to give to each man according to his ways, according to the results of his deeds." 11. "As a partridge that hatches eggs, which it has not laid, so is he who makes a fortune but unjustly. In the midst of his days it will forsake him, and in the end he will be a fool. A glorious throne on high from the beginning is the place of our sanctuary. O Lord," what does Jeremiah call him? "The hope of Israel. All who forsake thee will be put to shame. Those who turn away on earth will be written down," notice, "because they have forsaken the fountain of living water, even the Lord." And then Jeremiah cries, "Heal me, O Lord, and I will be healed. Save me, and I will be saved, for thou art my praise." Turn back to Acts 28. Paul had a great desire to see people saved. He even said that he would be willing to give up his own salvation for the sake of his kinsmen. That's Romans 9, verses 1 through 4. Though his salvation was not his to give up. He said, "Brethren, my heart's desire and prayer for Israel is that they would be saved." That's Romans 10, verse 1. And so he's called them, and he wants to appeal to them. He says, "Look, I'm wearing this chain for our hope, the hope of our nation, the hope of our people, the hope not only of Israel, but of America. We need it so desperately. Do you see?" Paul's saying, "I'm willing to wear it so that others can see the need for Christ and the hope of Christ." And they said to him, 21, Acts 28, "We have neither received letters from Judea concerning you, nor have any of the brethren come here and reported or spoken anything bad about you." And Paul must have been in shock. "Really? They speak bad about me everywhere. We haven't heard. I don't know if they're telling the truth, but that's what they share. But we desire to hear from you what your views are. For concerning this sect, it is known to us that it is spoken against everywhere." Christianity, called the way at this time, everybody speaks against it. Nothing new under the sun. "And when they had set a day for him," 23, "they came to him at his lodging," or where he was staying, "in large numbers. And he," that's Paul, "was explaining," this word means to place before, to expose or explain, "to them by solemnly testifying about the kingdom of God and trying to persuade them concerning Jesus." Paul was in the business of divine persuasion. "From both the law of Moses and from the prophets," this is a Bible study, folks, "from morning until evening." And in order to properly honor this verse, we will be passing out peanuts and going into the... No, I'm just kidding. You're like, what? Paul had all these people come to his house. Maybe God's calling you to have a home Bible study. And from morning till evening, they went to Psalm 22, I'm sure. Isaiah 53, Micah 5, Psalm 16, Genesis 3, all over the Bible. And he says, "Look, this is about Jesus." And maybe somebody in the room said, "Let me see that again. Let me say that." And I'm sure there was some arguing and tension. "Let me just cross-reference that. Yeah, look at this over here." And back and forth and up they and down they went. And it was a Bible study of all Bible studies. Glorious. and they did their homework. And Paul began to say, Jesus is in the law. He's in the prophets. And he went from morning till evening, no rest. One writer says, Paul's room became a fulcrum from which he moved the world, close quote. Paul was into time redemption. And he shared and shared some more, and some were being persuaded, 24, by the things spoken. But others, would you notice, would not believe. Don't confuse me with the facts. Ever have somebody like this in your life? You will not convince me. But I just showed you 17 places where only Jesus could be the Messiah from the Old Testament. I know you did. But that doesn't mean you're going to move me. Wow. Okay then. But some believed, and this is what you're going to get with gospel preaching. Some people will believe, some will not. And when they did not agree with one another, apparently the ones that believed were arguing with the ones who would not, they began leaving after Paul spoke one parting word.
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7: Don't confuse me with the facts. Ever have somebody like this in your life? You will not convince me. But I just showed you 17 places where only Jesus could be the Messiah from the Old Testament. I know you did. But that doesn't mean you're going to move me. Wow. Okay then. But some believed, and this is what you're going to get with gospel preaching. Some people will believe, some will not. And when they did not agree with one another, apparently the ones that believed were arguing with the ones who would not, they began leaving after Paul spoke one parting word. The Holy Spirit rightly spoke through Isaiah the prophets to your fathers. I think he's saying, in essence, you're just like your fathers. This is from Isaiah 6. Saying, go to this people and say, you will keep on hearing, but you will not understand. You will keep on seeing, but will not perceive. For the heart of this people has become dull or thick or callous. And with their ears they scarcely hear. They have closed their eyes, lest they should see with their eyes and hear with their ears and understand with their heart and return. And what would God do? And I would heal them. And in an appeal to Isaiah 6, where Paul says, the Holy Spirit rightly said through Isaiah, there's Bible inspiration. You find this in Isaiah 6, but the Holy Spirit said it through Isaiah. Isaiah wrote it down, but all scripture is breathed by God. And when Isaiah saw the vision of God on his throne high and lifted up, I think he was seeing God the Father, because you'll see that in Revelation 4 and 5, if you study this later. Yet in John 12:41, John says that Isaiah saw the glory of Jesus. There's your Trinity. Who shall we send? And who will go for us? And Isaiah said, here I am, Lord. Send me. And you will go to this people and you'll say to them, you're going to keep on hearing, but you're not going to hear. You're going to keep on seeing, but you won't see. You see, their heart had become calloused. And over again, Isaiah would preach to them. And over again, people go, no, no, no, no, la, la, la, la. What a ministry. And I start to wonder about America. I was having a conversation with somebody the other day, and they said, you know, you go to a foreign land, and people are pretty hospitable and want to hear the gospel, at least in large part. And you talk to Americans about Jesus, they're like, talk to the hand. I don't want to hear that. I don't want, no. Like, wow. How about you give me a few minutes of your time to let me show you Jesus, you know, the hope of all mankind? And with a parting shot, Paul applies Isaiah to these guys. I'm not sure I would recommend this for your evangelism, but if people come to your door and they won't listen to you, you could say, you know, you're just like what Isaiah said. You're going to keep on hearing, but you won't hear. You're going to keep on seeing. Yeah, go ahead, walk away. But I'm not sure I would recommend this, but it could be part of your portfolio. Walter Martin told a story. He wrote the book, The Kingdom of the Colts, and has gone home to be with the Lord. And an old Nazarene preacher said, Walt, I love to hear you preach because you crack all the nuts that everybody else runs away from. He said, keep on doing it. Keep on preaching the gospel of grace and the hope of Jesus Christ. Keep on preaching it faithfully. But if they won't believe, said the old Nazarene preacher, make sure you leave them with Moses. What he meant was, if they won't receive grace, then give them law. Because folks, Jesus Christ is not just a refuge from a rainstorm or a temporal abode for life's ups and downs. He is the refuge from the judgment of God. Genesis flood, Sodom and Gomorrah, the Passover, and the coming day of the Lord. If you are in Him, you will be sheltered from the storm of God's judgment. And if you're not, you'll be exposed to the flood of God's judgment. And that's why Paul, I think, said it the way he did. He said, look, you guys are being stubborn and you're not going to be healed unless you open up your heart to Christ. I know it's not popular, but it's what the Bible teaches. And he said, let it be known to you, 28, therefore, that this salvation of God has been sent to the Gentiles. They will also listen. This is the next verse is bracketed because it's not in the earliest and best manuscripts. And when he had spoken these words, the Jews departed, having a great dispute among themselves. And he, that's Paul, verse 30, stayed 2 full years in his own rented quarters and was welcoming all who came to him, preaching the kingdom of God and teaching concerning the Lord Jesus Christ with all openness that speaks of confidence and boldness, unhindered. And during these 2 years, as he was chained to different Roman guards, he wrote Philippians, Ephesians, Colossians, and Philemon. Any of you benefited from those books? And in those books are some of the highest Christology, theology about Christ, that you will ever come across in your New Testament. And Paul wrote those during a 2-year house arrest imprisonment, and God gave him letters that have been treasured by all of us and will be by the church until Christ comes. Do you understand, folks? A man who moved everywhere and did everything, now saddled, chained to a Roman guard, but he had people come to him. And then he started writing letters, and letters that have encouraged us all, because God is an exploiter of difficult and trying circumstances. And Paul preached the kingdom of God and the hope of Israel and the hope of the world. And I close with the words of one commentator who says, now the next generation must step up and continue the work. The acts of the apostles have long ago finished, but the acts of the followers of Jesus will continue until the end of the world, and their words will spread to the ends of the earth. You see, the acts of the apostles is actually the acts of the Holy Spirit, and the book, you know, sometimes a book ends and you go, oh, what happened with his appeal to Rome? What happened to his appeal to Caesar? Did he stand before the emperor? Did he die right thereafter? And what we know from the majority of scholars is Paul lived another 7 or 8 years, perhaps. He was probably freed. His case apparently was dropped, and he did a little bit more ministry, and then in about AD 68, he was beheaded under Caesar Nero. He had a little bit more life to live until he went home, but he finished well. And I wonder if they were going to write a paragraph or two about Corona, California, or Southern California, and they were going to talk about the acts of all the people who came here this morning. Wonder how the story might end. You see, it's an open-ended ending because we continue the work by the power of God's Spirit and for the glory of His name.
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12: The last two verses of the book of Acts read this way. And he, Paul, stayed 2 full years in his own rented quarters and was welcoming all who came to him, preaching the kingdom of God and teaching concerning the Lord Jesus Christ with all openness, unhindered. You know, if you do a search on the kingdom of God, you will see that Jesus preached it, John the Baptist preached it, the apostle Paul preached it, and you'll see it appear over and over again. Look up the kingdom of God, or look up the kingdom of heaven, as Matthew mostly puts it. And this theme runs through the New Testament, especially in the Gospels and the book of Acts. And it shows up in the epistles as well. What is the kingdom of God? What's this all about? It's something that Paul was preaching, and it is the kingdom message, or the gospel of the kingdom. What it essentially is this. Jesus is the king, and all those who trust Jesus become citizens of the kingdom of God. It's understanding Jesus as king. It's understanding your place in his kingdom, and the blessings and responsibilities that come with citizenship. It is to know that there is a higher king, the King of Kings and Lord of Lords. It is God's rule over God's people, wherever they may be, whether they live in the Middle East, in South America, in North America, in Africa, in Asia, wherever the people of God are. And they've asked Jesus to be the king. There is the kingdom of God. Brethren, let me share some really good news with you. I know the world's a tough place and there's a lot of pain and suffering and difficulty and wars, but the kingdom of God is expanding. It's doing exactly what Jesus said it would do, that it would spread. And it is doing just that. In fact, conservative statistics tell us about 1 million people a week are coming into the kingdom of God around the world. I'm going to say that one more time. It's about 1 million people a week. The kingdom of God is spreading. Paul preached it. You know, you can see people often say the book of Acts isn't done. There's an Acts 29 and an Acts 30 because it keeps going. It's been happening for 2,000 years and the kingdom has been growing. And as Paul went into Europe and ministered in, you know, some different places, man, it is gone from there. The Great Commission has happened. The United States has sent out many missionaries, praise God. And there's been a lot of awesome stuff happening with places where people are persecuted to be Christians that are Christians, and underground churches. Nothing. The gates of hell cannot stand against this kingdom. It's what Jesus said, and it's happening. So if you want to talk about prophecy, this is a good prophecy to think about. The kingdom of God is spreading. And here, the last word of the book of Acts is unhindered. Are there things that try to hinder the kingdom? Of course. The enemy, you know, unbelievers, etc. But in the end, nothing. The gates of hell will not prevail against the church. Are you part of the church? Are you in the kingdom of God? Are you preaching the kingdom of God? I pray that you are. Pray that you get to know it better, get to know the king especially, and proclaim the good news of this kingdom of light. It's Pastor Michael. Hey, I hope you're in church on the weekend and serving the Lord with his people and lifting up the name of the king corporately. And Lord willing, we will see you back right here again on the weekend or on Monday. God bless you. Love you all.
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7: The book of 2 Samuel starts with after the death of Saul. What kind of king was Saul? Well, he started out with great promise. His name literally means asked for, and he is what the people asked for. They wanted a king. Remember, they came to Samuel and they said, we want a king. We want to be like all the other nations. And Samuel was upset, the prophet of Israel. And he came to God and God said, don't be upset. Give the people what they want. For they haven't rejected you. They've what? Rejected me from being king over them. That's what's happened here. So give them what they asked for. The name Saul means ask for. Sometimes when you get what you ask for,
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3: 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My name's Daniel. I enjoy talking about food sometimes. 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

0: today, today when you hear his heart, harden not your heart. By the way, it doesn't say just once in Hebrews, not just twice in Hebrews, three times in the book of Hebrews quoting the Psalms. When you hear his voice, harden not your heart. That tells me the time is coming. The time is limited. We're not even guaranteed tomorrow. You're worried about me. I'm worried about you. Where's your heart at? Do you truly know God or do you only know about him? If they do not hear Moses and the prophets, neither will they be persuaded, though one rise from the dead.
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0: He was unworthy to perform the lowest office for the Messiah. I'm not even a servant. I can't even take off his shoes. And then Paul, if he's in first gear, he's going to put it in fifth gear. He might even hit the nitrous oxide pretty soon. You guys know what that is? Did I say that right? It's been many years. I'm sorry. Did I ever tell you the story? I took off with my friend's Mustang from Schooners in the 1990s and I hit his nitrous button. 120 miles an hour down Avenue J, heading towards 50th, and I just, had I went off the road on that one, you and I would not be here. Thank you, Lord. Thank you. Well, that's another side note for you. Maybe somebody in the prison can relate. I don't know. But here we go. Scared me. Man, that's serious stuff. So, he's gonna put in fifth gear, and he says, "Men and brethren, you are the family of Abraham. And those who fear God, to you the word of this salvation has been sent. For those who dwell in Jerusalem as well, and the rulers, because they did not know him, nor even the voices of the prophets." You're telling the leaders and the rulers, you didn't know God, and you didn't listen to the voice of his prophets. Talk about controversial. Can you imagine the temperature in there? Remember those big, they'd get a cane and wrap, hook, and they'd pull you off stage? Yeah, that's what they're probably wishing they did with this guy. He goes, "The prophets are read every Sabbath, just like we're reading them here. And they've actually fulfilled what the prophets said by condemning Jesus. The man you're rejecting is the man that was, Scripture said, he would be coming. They would fulfill the Scriptures." So I'm not going to go into, there's so many different ones, but I want to show just a few of these, because Isaiah said he would be born of a virgin. Isaiah talked about, they knew that. There was a king from Bethlehem in Micah 5:2. In Micah 5:2, they said, "Out of Bethlehem is going to come one of my rulers." Isaiah 40, "This is the voice in the wilderness, prepare the way of the Lord." Isaiah 9 said he'll be a light in Galilee. "Those who walk in darkness have seen a great light. He is the light of the world." I have to remind you on this. I'm looking for opportunities to remind you on this. Do you remember maybe months ago I did a study and the definition of light? And NASA and what do they call astrology, the astronomy, the good one. right? And all these things about light is and how the main line, blah, blah, blah. My head was going to explode. And I said, man, I wonder what they have to say about darkness. One sentence, the absence of light. That's it. Like, really? That's what it's the absence of light. That's how you complain it. What a great parallel. Christ in all of our hearts and our lives is the light of the world, the joy of our salvation. When you have that, there's the absence of darkness. See, it works both ways. It works both ways. And then this is a great one too. Zechariah wrote, interesting time, probably 600 years before Jesus. He said, your king is going to come on a donkey. Well, why didn't they remember this when he came in on as a donkey? I mean, it's like everywhere. Everywhere. What about this one is incredible. Jesus is going to be betrayed for 30 pieces of silver. The prophets wrote about it. Think about this. This has a double whammy. So they weighed out my wages, 30 pieces of silver. So 600 years before Jesus, talking about the Messiah. So they weighed out, they paid 30 pieces of silver, basically to betray me. And then here's the kicker. And then the Lord said, throw it to the potter, this magnificent price at which they valued me. Interesting. Judas Iscariot gets 30 pieces of silver. Did you know he gave it back? And they said, we can't take this back. This is blood money. So let's buy the potter's field. Pride blinds. Pride blinds. I mean, it's so clear. And I'm wondering if God was prompting these people, like, oh, it says in Zechariah. Oh, it's... And they ignored that conviction. They ignored that conviction. And then, of course, the crucifixion. They divided my garments and they cast lots for my clothing. Wonder if the Pharisees are seeing what the Roman soldiers are doing to Jesus. And all these bing, bing, bing. All these things are coming up. There's many, many more prophecies. I had to take off pages of it. But for those who are really interested, you can look into it. And then Acts continues. Here goes Paul. Paul's wound up. He doesn't care. Here's the key. Here's why these people are so bold. All right? Second service. They experience God. And many people in churches have never experienced God. I mean, at a very deep, heartfelt level. Paul was knocked off his, whatever he was riding, a camel, a horse. He was knocked off and experience the Lord. He's blind. What do you want me to do, Lord? He goes and fasts and prays for 3 days. He's a changed man. What about Isaiah? My eyes have seen the King of Glory. Did Isaiah go to heaven and see God the Father? No. It talks about the presence of God. The presence of God is in that's how I'm unclean. I can't even, it was the year when King Uzziah died, right? I saw the Lord high and lifted up and the train of his robe filled the entire temple. And I heard the angels cry, holy, holy, holy. Can you imagine here as this place just shakes with the holiness of God? Holy, holy, holy is our God. And the place shook. And then Isaiah said, I'm a sinner. Lord, my lips are unclean and I dwell among people that are unclean. And the angel came and they touched his lips with the coal. And then he says, my eyes have seen the King of Glory. My eyes have seen the King of Glory. And you go down. Why did the disciples so passionately follow Jesus? Because they saw the risen Savior. And we have no excuse. If I saw him like he did, well, sure, yeah. Then blessed are those who believe without seeing. Once you get in your prayer closet, you fast, you pray, you seek the heart of God, you begin.

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3: Can we all, let's talk about the elephant in the room. You guys ready? I know. This might be hard to believe. Yes, you ready? You okay? I know what people say about me. That guy, oh my goodness. Oh, he's too loud. He's too in your face. He's too this. Why? Ask yourself that. Why? Because I want to upset people? Yeah, I'll go and give them today. I want to help people. And the only way you heal spiritual cancer is by removing it. You don't play around with it. You don't patty cake with the devil. You don't appease sin. You don't comfort those who don't want to repent all the time. You also have to convict. The Bible's very convicting. Many of us have come to the Lord through the love of others. Praise God for that. But how many of us also need a little swift kick in the... Bam! Wake us up to repent. It's in the Bible. Remember God's Word. God says that my word is like a soft pillow from the pillow guy. You know the pillow guy, Timmy? Aren't you glad that my word is like a soft, gentle breeze? Little flowers. You cannot get stronger terms in the Bible, and even today. My word is like a fire that devours. He actually, Jeremiah, I believe 23, he's coming against the false prophets who did not speak God's word and convict the people. He said, Jeremiah, if they had stood in my counsel and preached my word with the fire of the Spirit, they would have turned this entire nation back to me. Is not my word like a hammer that breaks the rock in pieces, like a sword that devours and cuts? It cuts, doesn't it? It cuts. We need more cutting. We need more cutting, don't we? Iron sharpens iron. Be prepared to bleed, church. We got to get back to that place of brokenness and humility and being touched by the Spirit of God and crying out and saying, God, cut me, break me, refine me. I need the Spirit's fire in my heart. So yes, for every person that complains, there's 11 others that are encouraged. You'll get the numbers when you drive home. And you can ask Morgan, you can ask our office. We have to have extra office people to handle the people being radically changed across the nation because of the truth. And that's what God does. He uses the hard things. I mean, you look at the things I respect the most about my dad or my coaches. No, they weren't nice. Man. I remember my coaches, Paraclete's known for baseball, right? I was on their baseball team. These guys, they didn't mess around. Or you get to all these famous coaches. They can be loving, that some of them, but it's man, they try to pull out of you what's already inside of you. And you have to grab their helmet sometimes. What do they always just encourage? It's okay, you'll get them better next time. They'll grab that helmet and say, you know better. Get back up. You take him out. Don't let him take you out. You get back. Fight. That's what we need sometimes. Acts 13:28. Acts 13. I'll close. I'm closing. You guys glad I'm closing? Okay. My point was, if you're glad I'm closing, it's because you need to hear this message. Anytime you say, oh, I wish he would be quiet, it's because you need to hear what I'm saying. Guys, I know I go sit in the back of a row in church and I want to get the heck out of Dodge.

I don't want to hear this stuff. I want to continue in my sin. I don't want to repent. Although they found no cause for death in him, Paul said, they asked Pilate that he should be put to death. Wait a minute. They found no cause for death in Jesus. And then when they had fulfilled all that was written concerning him, all the scriptures are fulfilled, they took him down from the tree and they laid him in a tomb, but God raised him from the dead. And I want to keep going, but that's for next Sunday. You want to be here for next Sunday. You want to be here all the time, but that's going to be a good one too. But I have to talk about this and then I'll close. No cause for death. Why did he die if there's no cause for death? Well, let's put up the other prophecy by Isaiah that apparently these guys did not read. But he was pierced for our transgressions. He was crushed for our iniquities. He was pierced and crushed for us. Here's the thing. There was no cause for death in him. His death was because of us. Guys, that's Christianity encapsulated. If you want to ever answer, well, I don't know why Jesus had to die. I don't, because of you and because of me. There's no other price. There's no, who's going to pay that price? Who's going to absorb the wrath of God? It was a perfect sacrifice. Perfect sacrifice absorbed the wrath of God. And I just want to do God's word some honor this morning real quick. I want to read more of Isaiah 53. Let this just sink in. Who believed our report? And to whom has the arm of the Lord been revealed? For he shall grow up before him as a tender plant. They're talking about Jesus, by the way. And as a root out of dry ground. He has no form or comeliness. And when we see him, there's no beauty that we should desire him. He looked like an average guy. He is despised and he is rejected by men. A man of sorrows and acquainted with grief. We hid, as it were, our faces from him and we despised him. Surely he has borne our griefs. He has carried our sorrows. Yet we esteemed him and stricken him, smitten by God and afflicted. Notice what we were thinking. Why is God punishing him? But he was wounded for our transgressions. He was bruised for our iniquities. The chastisement of our peace was upon him, and by his stripes we are healed. All we like sheep have gone astray. We have turned everyone to his own way, and the Lord has laid upon him the iniquity of us all. And if you ever get this, well, I don't understand why God would kill Jesus. You know what? I don't know other than what Scripture says. I mean, I'm not worried about what I don't know. I'm worried about what I do know. And without him, you're lost. That's what I do know. Without repentance, you are on what they call a highway to hell, the broad road of destruction. That's not me, that's Bible. Listen, the more time I spend with God, the bolder I become. You think I'm going to step off the gas? Man, this is serious times we're living in. We got to get our hearts straight. You think Islam's going to live comfortably with us? Hello? You got to be prepared, not physically, spiritually. Be prepared spiritually. The weapons of our warfare are not carnal, but they're mighty through God for the pulling down of strongholds, casting down arguments and every high thing that exalts itself against the knowledge of God, bringing every thought into captivity. So I'll leave you with this thought, the final call before the final fall. Maybe it's nobody here. I don't know. Maybe it's people listening later. And I realize this could be the final call that some people will ever hear. If you think about it, right? Everybody listening on radio, we don't know. This could be the final call for them. That God is drawing them. Why wait? Here's a test, your homework. Go find a Bible verse that encourages procrastination. Today!
today when you hear his heart, harden not your heart. By the way, it doesn't say just once in Hebrews, not just twice in Hebrews, three times in the book of Hebrews quoting the Psalms. When you hear his voice, harden not your heart. That tells me the time is coming. The time is limited. We're not even guaranteed tomorrow. You're worried about me. I'm worried about you. Where's your heart at? Do you truly know God or do you only know about him? If they do not hear Moses and the prophets, neither will they be persuaded, though one rise from the dead. We're going to read next Sunday. Here's the interesting thing. Some believed. Some believed what Paul said. But guess what else? Some mocked. That word mocking is interesting. If you, Acts is written in Greek, the Hebrew word will be different. The Greek word, it's a court jesting. You know what that is from the, it's like a poking fun at. A like, how could you believe that? How could you God people? How can you believe that? You are just, that's silly. You need religion. It's your crutch. You know what I say to that? Come on. Man, you missed it. It's not the crutch, it's the whole hospital. The intensive care unit, the critical care unit, oncology unit. Oh, it's everything. That's what it is. Don't mock. So you believe that a little tiny whatever, amoeba, single cell, whatever, just... and then a little heart and a little kidney and then evolution and just this little tiny, oh, now it's a little tiny person and it just hides in the dirt and then it just evolved and now there's, did it evolve into a man? Well, no, I don't, well, okay, it evolved into a woman and then how did it know to evolve into a man? And then how, guys, give me a break. If you reject God, you mock God, you lack the knowledge. You're suppressing the truth. And the Bible says if you suppress the truth, God will give you over to wickedness. Repent and turn to Him today. The same sun that melts the wax will harden the clay. So the same word I preach, one of the most amazing things I have ever seen in all of my life. I didn't see it until I started preaching. I say the exact same thing. Obviously, you're all here. Some are so receptive, they melt like wax, their marriage is restored, they seek God like never before, they're on fire for God, or others become hard and bitter and critical. What happened? What happened? The heart. Pride versus humility. Hardness versus repentance. That really is the key. So if you need to make that decision this morning, do it. Maybe some of you have been playing church. You've been coming to church a long time, or God knows how. I mean, but do you truly know Him? Do you truly know Him? Or do you know about Him?

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You can find more information at westsidechristianfellowship.org. That's westsidechristianfellowship.org. And for all the latest on what God is doing with His ministry here, please be sure to follow us on most social media platforms. 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I

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1: So for the past few days, I've been reading one of a few different psalms. Psalm 76 is one that's come up a lot recently. I'm Daniel. That's my name. Love to know yours, Daniel at KKLA.com, if you ever want to say hi. Donna's coming in next, by the way. And there's a part in Psalm 76. It's a psalm written in sort of celebration of God's power. The Israelites are celebrating a victory. There's a part in here that I want to read to you. Verse 6 and 7. It says, "At your rebuke, God of Jacob, both horse and chariot lie still. It is you alone who are to be feared. Who can stand before you when you are angry?" That's Psalm 76 in the NIV. And it's not so much the anger part that I wanted to focus on, but the idea of God's power. This entire verse is just discussing the power of God. And that same power, that same God is with us every day. So whatever you're facing today, just know that He is with you. And if you say, "I can't do it," well, the good news is He can. All right? You have a very blessed weekend. Donna's the next, and I'll talk to you very soon.
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4: I get on this because we have it on the ballot. 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And we're going to put something on the ballot. We'll probably vote for it. Well, we're going to have this massive 5% billionaire tax. 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
9: 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I'm Donna Rush with SoCal's Morning Rush. 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
11: In a world of broken promises and broken and wounded hearts that comes from just living out our lives here on planet Earth, there's one thing that remains true to our hearts. Only one. God's love never fails. It never runs out. He never gives up on us. We find ourselves in self-made prisons in this life. We got mad at God for something in our lives, and we refuse to let it go. God's love never fails.

0: Anyone who's lived a while knows that no matter how careful we are, no matter how much planning we do, we're going to go through some trials and disappointments. But there is something we can count on through it all, and that's the love of Christ. Today, as we look at Acts chapter 12, we'll see what happened to Peter when he was arrested, and his friends started praying for him. There are many powerful people and machines in this world, but they can't hold a candle to the power of prayer. Here's Pastor Ed Ray with today's edition of Grow in Grace.
1: When I was a brand new Christian, I remember someone taught, whenever you think about prayer, think about the word push, P-U-S-H, prayer or pray until something happens, P-U-S-H. I think that's still important today for you, for me. When you start praying about something, you'd rather throw your hands up when it doesn't happen 10 minutes later. When you don't get the desired result, oh, I'm just like you. I have the same problem. Pray until something happens. Great studies that are going on right now about prayer from a scientific standpoint. Does praying really matter? Does prayer change things? Well, it has been going on for a long time. Scientists trying to do studies that are designed in such a way whether or not a group of people praying for a patient in a hospital is actually changed by the prayers or not. This is an article written by Dr. Frank Fincham, director of the Family Medical Center at Florida State University, published last November. What can science say about the study of prayer? The scientific study of the effectiveness of prayer has been going on for at least 150 years, starting back with the work of a British physician, Francis Galton, back in the 1870s. In the last 25 years, there have been more than 191 American scientific studies asking that question, all published in peer-reviewed journals. For you scientists, you'll know that those are double-blind studies that are reviewed by people who are scientists like you, and they say, okay, this article is worth publishing. So the Templeton Prayer Study came to the conclusion, petitioning God for others, quote, the studies have showed that intercessory prayer for the well-being of loved ones improves the patient's myocardial functions, heart, oxygenization, you know, you put that little thing on our tips now that gives us the PO2, and partial pressure of oxygen, and cardiac output, the amount your heart is able to evacuate. So that, of course, makes atheists really unhappy, and I'm sure we'll see a new study this coming year by an atheist proving that it's not so in the study we did. This is more than 1,000 patients that they've been following. Prayer changes things. Keep those cards and letters coming. I can handle it. Verse 6. And when Herod was about to bring him out, Peter, that night Peter was sleeping, bound with two chains between two soldiers, and the guards, the other 14, before the door were keeping the prison. Great picture here of Peter. Peter is going to die the next day. He knew it. But this is the one thing that Peter does well, sleep. In the Garden of Gethsemane, everyone's praying with Jesus, and Peter is sound asleep. He wakes up in the middle of it and then pulls out his sword and cuts off a body part of one of the people that had come in. On the Mount of Transfiguration, Peter fell asleep. And all of a sudden, he woke up and he sees Jesus glorified, and he's with Moses and Elijah. He says, this is a good thing, Lord. Let's build three tents. We'll just live here. And then Father God speaks from heaven, this is my beloved son, Peter. He didn't say that, but that was the point. Hear him. This is the Son of God. Pay attention. So here, Peter is resting. He's in grace. He knew God would do what he was going to do anyway. 7. Now behold, an angel of the Lord stood next to him by him, and light shone in the prison. And he struck Peter on the side. Now, that wasn't a tap, okay? The Greek word is smote. So Peter was like my bulldog. He sleeps really, really good. And everybody knows he's sleeping in the room. He strikes Peter on the side and raised him up. I don't know what that means. I know what it says. Arise quickly. And his chains fell off, you know, off his hands. So when the angel said to him, gird yourself, then tie on your sandals, it's like talking to your five-year-old trying to get him ready for kindergarten or something. Put on your sandals. No, you got your feet on backwards. Put the other shoe on the other foot. And he didn't. Then he said, now put on your garment, put on your coat. We're going outside and follow me. Why are angels always in a hurry when they are in the Bible? I don't know the answer to that either. But I have a suspicion. I think heaven is so amazing. When they get down here, they go, oh my goodness, what a dump. And they need to do a certain thing that God told them to do, so they do it. And the next thing you know, they're trying to get out. They're trying to leave, trying to go back. Actually, that's a great encouragement. It should be to you and I. Heaven is so much better than this. They want to leave. Why are we all trying to stay here? Might be better to look at heaven as something that's positive. In fact, so good, as Paul wrote, eye has not seen, ear has not heard, nor has it entered into the heart of man, the things that God has prepared for us who love him. You cannot imagine. That's what Paul said. Think about the most amazing mansion. Jesus has been working on yours for 2,000 years. I go to heaven to prepare a place for you, Keith Green said. He's been working on a great place for you. Don't spend so much time on your house painting and all that stuff. One in heaven's going to make this look like a dump. So angels are in a hurry. They need to get back quickly. So you want to get back. Verse 9. So he went out and he followed him, follows the angel, did not know what was done by the angel was real, but thought he was seeing a vision. He thought he was in a dream. And when they were past the first and second guard post, they came to the iron gate that leads to the city. They were evidently in this home. We'll read about it in just a second. And they get to this iron gate that leads to just the streets of the city. They're leaving this compound that they were in. And it appeared to them and opened of its own accord. That was before electronic gates were powered. And they went out, but went down one street, and immediately the angel departs. Hey, I'm out of here. I'm going back to heaven. You stay here. And Peter, when he had come to himself, I love the English language, isn't that a great phrase? Who else did he could have come to? Okay, so he came to himself and he said, now, I know for certain that the Lord has sent his angel and has delivered me from the hand of Herod. He could have said again, because this is the second time he's been released from prison, and from all the expectations of the Jewish people. They were all looking for to me dying. So there's an opportunity here. Peter has. So does he run to the hills to play it safe? Or does he do what God would want him to do? Serve him. And we'll see, of course, as we travel through the book of Acts, he takes the dangerous route. Attempt something with your own life so great that unless God intervenes, it's doomed to failure. Take risks to serve the Lord. We're only here once. And we don't have a lot of time. A few years? Don't get caught up in trying to collect things of this earth. All this stuff is passing away. I love the old story about the guy that hoarded all this gold, and he prayed and said, Lord, please let me take this to heaven. And he dies, and he goes to the front gate, and Peter says, you can't come in with that bag. And he says, oh no, God said I could come in. He said, let me see that bag. And he opens it up, and he looks at all this gold, and he says, you brought asphalt to heaven? The streets are paved with what we think is so important here. So, press on. The evening news isn't that good anyway. You're not missing anything. Minister. Go use your life. Serve others. A.C. Dodson said, when we rely on organization, we get what organization can do. When we rely on education, we get what education can do. When we rely on eloquence, we get what eloquence can do. But when we rely on the Holy Spirit, we get what God can do with our lives. Go do it.
0: You've been listening to Pastor Ed Ray and a part of our series in Acts on Grow in Grace. We're in chapter 12, and we left off at verse 12.
1: Verse 12. And so when he had considered this, Peter, he came to the house of Mary, the mother of John, whose surname was Mark, where many were gathered together praying. Now, as we get deeper into the book of Acts, we'll realize that this is John Mark, who wrote the Gospel of Mark, and he will travel with Peter, and he will also be a missionary with Paul and with Barnabas. He's a young man. Early church historians say he was the young man that ran from the Garden of Gethsemane, but he's living at home with his mom. And early church historians said it was a place we're familiar with. Verse 13, as Peter knocked on the door of the gate, a girl named Rosie, comes to answer the door. And we're told that this is the place where the Last Supper took place, as well as Pentecost. And if you've been to Israel with us, that's the room. Now, the roof was destroyed in the Middle Ages. It's been rebuilt, so it probably didn't look exactly like that. But whenever we go to Israel, we stop in there, and there's usually other church groups that have come from other places in the world, and we sing a song. And so that's where Peter, the home that he's going to on the outside of it, it's on the second story, of course, where those people from our church are standing. That was a patio, and there was evidently this gate there. And so Peter goes to the same place where he was very familiar with by this time, and this young lady comes out, verse 14. She recognized Peter's voice, and because of her joy, she's just vivacious gal, she did not open the gate. This is so exciting. Peter is here. And she ran in and announced that Peter was outside the gate. Now, Peter's got a price on his head, right? And the last thing he wants to do is be standing around in the city of Jerusalem when Herod's looking for him. He's already left. So be ready for any opportunity. My wife is here. So I have to be careful what I say in so many ways. But I also want to tell you about, I walked past the bedroom the other day, and in fact it was yesterday. She was talking to a young lady that she had met in a restaurant. And it was so full, we were sitting, and we came in and sat down. And a couple came in. And I'll just say they were rather worldly looking. they had F-bomb t-shirts on, and but it was about cancer. But the guy had a little sticker on his t-shirt that was from Redlands Community Hospital, and Raylan says to the woman, the wife, and says, oh, your husband is going through chemotherapy at Redlands. She said, how did you know that? She said, well, I was there this morning. And I said, really? And they started talking. And they said, will you guys have lunch with us? I said, okay. And we sat down at a table, and I'm trying to help you see, even in the midst of the things that's going on in this lady's life, she makes me look bad. She's wanting to eat with people with graphic t-shirts on, and of course we run into people from the church in there, and they look at us and look at the people we're with and their body piercings and tattoos and t-shirts. And but we have lunch together. We're there for 3 hours. This woman is a better teacher than I am, and she spent 3 hours ministering to this woman. So when I was coming to church last night, I walked by the, and she's on the phone with this gal. They're like best friends, and they only met each other a day earlier. And she's witnessing to her, and she's praying with this gal. With that t-shirt on? Really? You can't pray with that t-shirt on. God won't hear your prayers with those kind of t-shirts on. And you've heard me say, anyone should be welcome in a church. Anybody. In fact, we want you to come. And don't embarrass them by saying, wow, that's a lot of tattoos, dude. Or, you know, or something that would make them feel uncomfortable. And I know most of you, you don't do that. You do just the opposite. I watched an older guy walk up and hug a guy that was all full of tattoos, and he didn't know him. He said, welcome. Please do that. And they said to her, when she said, it's Peter outside. He said, you're beside yourself. You're out of your mind. Yet she kept insisting that it was so. And so they said, it's his angel. There was a Jewish superstition that we have a guardian angel that looks just like us. And it is just a superstition. I grew up in a church that taught that too. They finally open the door. They don't believe it possible that Peter can be there. Wait a minute. We just read a couple of verses back that they're reaching out with prayer, with believing prayer. But when they see him, they don't believe it. Ever been in that position? You pray for something and then, but you don't think it's going to happen. Maybe even forgot you prayed about it and then it happens. You go, wow, I should pray more often. This is working. Motioning to them with his hand to keep quiet, verse 17, he declared to them how the Lord had brought him out of the prison. And he said, go tell these things to James and to the brethren. Don't be confused. This is a different James than the James that was killed by the sword in the first verse, in the first three verses. This is James that Tertullian, one of the early church historians, tells us was the brother of Jesus with a different father, obviously. Jesus, the Holy Spirit, Father God. And he's the one who becomes the head of the church in Jerusalem. And he departed and went to another place. Peter is gone. In a world of broken promises and broken and wounded hearts, that comes from just living out our lives here on planet Earth, there is one thing that remains true to our hearts. Only one. God's love never fails. It never runs out. He never gives up on us. We find ourselves in self-made prisons in this life. I talk to people often, a whole crowd of people last night after the service, struggling with prisons that they've been living in, some of them for decades. So I have an illustration for that. We'll close with this. Most of us have heard the name of Harry Houdini. Houdini was the artist who was able to get out of all different kinds of difficult situations. It was actually a sideshow originally, but he went on to become rather world famous. He had one particular thing that he challenged all over the world. He said, "You put me in your best prison cell, and I'll get out in under 2 hours." And that was his brag. But he was able to do it. All over the world, he would be put in prison, and then he would get out. So in upstate New York, and just really a year before he died of appendicitis, so a terrible way to go, Albany had built a brand new prison. They had asked him to come and prove that he could get out. So they put him in, they locked it, and then everybody stood outside and watched, and there were photographs of it, as you can see. So he reaches inside his belt, and he pulls out a little tiny piece of spring steel. And he goes over and gets all the chains off, and then goes to open the lock on the jail door. And it doesn't work. He can't get it, and he starts to sweat, and he's watching his watch, and he's trying everything. He was a locksmith, and he knew every lock manufacturer in the world. But this lock wasn't doing what it was supposed to do. And he's sweating, and after an hour, sweat is running down his face. And he continues, and he's huffing, and he's puffing. That's a dejected man. And he leans against it, and he's pushing. And finally, at 2 hours, a minute before, he gives up. And he falls forward, and his head pushes on the gate, and it opens. It had never been locked. They forgot to lock it. I think that's a picture for all of us. So many of us have either self-made prisons. We got mad at God for something in our lives, and we refuse to let it go. God's love never fails. And he's waiting for us to simply lean against him and say, "Lord, forgive me. Take my life again. I surrender."
0: Thanks for being with us for Grow in Grace. We're going through the New Testament, start to finish, with Pastor Ed Ray. 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

0: Growing Grace was sponsored by Calvary Chapel Redlands and the Pecking House Christian Fellowship. Good morning to you. I'm Donna Rush with SoCal's Morning Rush. Well, I hope you have some really great fun plans for the weekend because the weather's going to be perfect for it. You can do some outdoor activities. Maybe, if you want to go for a hike, it's going to be perfect. I actually am going to hike with my friend Tony late this afternoon. It's going to be just perfect weather for that today. I'm going to play a little pickleball this weekend. Who knows what else? But I hope you have some fun plans for the weekend. We got May Gray going on this morning, and really each and every morning it's going to be going on today and throughout the weekend. But that nice sunshine will shine later on today and each day. And in fact, we have a spectacular weekend ahead. Low to mid 70s in LA and OC metro areas throughout the weekend. Upper 70s to about 80 in the valleys and the IE for highs. And we're taking a look at the beaches. Going to be a little cooler there. We'll be in the upper 60s at our beaches, mid 60s, and a little bit breezy on Sunday. Wow, a great time for some maybe gardening, whatever you choose to do, or just to take a big nap outside. You could even do that if you so choose. All right, coming up next here on SoCal's Morning Rush, it's a new beginning with Pastor Greg Laurie.
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0: Good fabulous Friday to you. I'm Donna Rush with SoCal's Morning Rush. So glad you're here for us to just dive into God's Word this morning with Pastor Greg Laurie on a new beginning. 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
8: You need to tell them you find them beautiful. You need to tell them you appreciated the meal. You love what they're doing with the house. You see them being such a great mother to your children. Or whatever it is, you know, you need to be building one another up. Far too often in marriage, we tear each other down and we

0: glad you're joining us today here on A New Beginning. We've got a special program planned for today. Pastor Greg and I are here in the studio. And Pastor Greg, we want to talk today about relationships. It's all based on a brand new book of yours called Am I Doing This Right? It's the subtitle is God's Design for Relationships That Last. And that's an important topic for many people, isn't it?
1: It really is, Dave. And I came from a broken home. So I saw how not to do it for the first, 21 years of my life. My mother was married and divorced 7 times. And these were very messy relationships, if you even want to call them that. A lot of fighting, a lot of drinking, a lot of chaos. So I knew as a kid, I don't want that for me. I'm going to find the right girl and I want a marriage that will last a lifetime. And I found that right girl, and her name is Kathy. And we've been married for 52 years now. We built our marriage on a biblical foundation. And you know, when you go back to the book of Genesis, we know that, of course, God created Adam, placed him in the garden, just a paradise. And his job was sort of tending the garden and coming up with names for all the animals. But Adam was lonely. But because woman didn't exist yet, he didn't know what was missing. And the Lord actually says it's not good for man to be alone. After the Lord had created all the things around us and said, it is good, it is good, he looks at the loneliness of Adam and says, it's not good. It's not good for man to be alone. And so as Adam was sleeping, the Lord created from his rib woman because she was taken out of man. Jesus, commenting on this, said, for this cause shall a man leave his father and mother and be joined to his wife, and the two shall become one flesh. So there's two operative words in marriage that need to always be in play. And those operative words are leave and cleave. First, there's leave. So when you get married, you change your other relationships. You're still a son to your parents. You're still a brother or a sister to your siblings. But now you're starting a new family, and now this new family, when you're married, takes precedence over everything else. So you're leaving other relationships, and then you're cleaving. The word cleave means to cling together, to hold on to each other. Have you ever messed around with super glue? When I was a kid, I used to like to build models. And then super glue came along, and I was very excited because supposedly it would be a better way to get my models to hold together than the glue I was using up to that point. But I remember reading on the back of the little tube, don't get it on your skin. Well, I got some super glue on my index finger and my thumb, and they were stuck together. So I was basically giving the okay sign for the next week. But the idea of being glued together isn't being stuck. It's holding on to each other for dear life. Sometimes in marriage relationships, they haven't taken the first step of leaving. Maybe the husband is still mama's boy, or the girl gets upset. I'm going home to mother right now. And you need to build this new relationship. You can have friendships outside of your marriage, but your best friend needs to be your spouse. And you need to give that priority. So leaving and, of course, cleaving. So Dave and I are going to talk about this a little bit. And short little vignettes. And this is from a talk we did recently about this new book called Am I Doing This Right? That we'll make available to you. But the point of this is we wanted to share some of these principles from the book and from marriage in general, and I think will be helpful to you.
0: All right. Well, we begin these special insights as Pastor Greg comments on why his own marriage has gone the distance.
1: We just spend a lot of time together, Dave. Every morning, obviously, we have coffee, we have breakfast together. But then as we're out and about doing what we do, we're in constant communication. We have dinner together every night. But, I like to just be with my wife. She is my most valued counselor. She always has an interesting perspective on things. And so I think it's just, really, what is marriage all about in the very beginning? God said it's not good that man should be alone. And so the Lord brought woman to him. So it's really about companionship, first and foremost. Yes, there's love, and yes, there's sex. And yes, there's children and all the beautiful things that come as a part of that marriage. But the thing that really is at the very basis of it is friendship. And friends love each other, and friends like to be around each other.
0: Pastor Greg addresses why so often "I do" becomes "I'm done."
1: You know, Dave, I heard a stat the other day that said that the more you spend on your wedding, the higher the chances are that your marriage could end up in divorce. I think that sometimes people think more about the wedding than they do the marriage, or they put more attention on their house than they do on their home. You know, when Kathy and I got married back in the early 70s, it was a classic hippie wedding. I'm still embarrassed by the horrible tuxedo that I chose to wear, though Kathy was a vision of beauty wearing the same bridal dress her mother wore when she was married. We didn't spend much on the wedding. I think the whole wedding cost, I don't know, $80 or so. But 52 years later, our marriage is strong and vibrant, and I love my wife more today than I did on the day that I married her. But it's because we built our marriage on Christ, and we built our marriage on biblical principles.
0: Being senior pastor of a large church, Pastor Greg has officiated at many, many weddings over the years.
1: I can think of some crazy things that happened during wedding ceremonies. I remember one where the bride literally fainted in front of me. I was going over the vows, and I saw her eyes sort of roll back a little bit, and she literally fell, and I dropped down to one knee and caught her, being the heroic pastor that I am, and slowly lowered her to the ground. And then her family rushed up with smelling salts. Who carries smelling salts around? They said, "Oh, she faints all the time." Well, someone should have told me that. So anyway, we finished this ceremony with bride and groom sitting in metal folding chairs.
2: Oh, man.
1: You know, you just never forget something like that. But yeah. But I think that, you know, no matter how your marriage ceremony went, really, it's choices that you make every day that makes a strong marriage. You know, it's how you treat each other. It's if you follow what the scripture says, and it's something you do constantly. One definition I heard of the Christian life is it's long obedience in the same direction. I think the same is true of marriage. It's just doing the same things over and over again. Loving your wife as Christ loves the church, respecting your husband, making sure you're putting the needs of your mate above your own. The Bible says, husbands, love your wives. And it also says, wives, see that you respect your husbands. Let's just think about that for a moment. Women need love and men need respect. That's not to say that women don't need respect and men don't need love. But it is to say the Bible specifically tells us as husbands to love our wives. You need to express your love to your wife. You need to verbalize your love to your wife. They need to be told you love them. They need to be told you find them beautiful. They need that affection. Men, they need respect. Sometimes women will undermine the man, tell him all the things he's doing wrong, tell him the things he isn't getting right. You need to just stop periodically and say to your husband, "You're such a good provider. You're such a great husband. I love you so much."
0: You're listening to a special edition of A New Beginning. Pastor Greg Laurie is commenting on relationships today as we celebrate the release of his new book, Am I Doing This Right? More on that in a moment.
1: I feel like I've been married to 7 different women, ironically, all with the same name, Kathy. Funny thing, they even spell their name the same way, C-A-T-H-E. You know, you can spell Kathy a lot of ways. And so Kathy has changed over the years, and so has Greg. And so you have marriage is, it's constant adaptation. You know, you're growing.

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3: Go to the gym to build your muscle, to strengthen yourself. If you neglect these things, your muscles will begin to atrophy. The same could be said of marriage. You have to constantly be working at it to keep it strong and to even make it stronger. If you go into neutral, you're going to end up going downhill pretty fast. And so work at your marriage, communicate with your spouse. And if you need some counseling, go visit with your pastor at your church and let them help you sort through these things. Sometimes that can be very helpful. But keep moving forward. Never rest on your laurel.
4: We decided to do a little lightning round. Fast-paced questions and answers about marriage relationships. All right, first question.
3: Yes.
4: Married couples, joint bank accounts or separate bank accounts?
3: Oh, joint bank accounts. You need to know what's going on there.
4: Okay. All right, husband and wife in the car together. Who drives?
3: Well, I think the guy should drive. Now, I do see women driving their husbands around, and I'll be honest, I think a little less of that husband. But however, when I see how badly some husbands drive, maybe it's a good thing the wife is driving. But general answer, let the guy drive the car so the wife can criticize him the whole time.
4: Okay.
3: It gives her something to do so the trip won't be boring.
4: Send your cards and letters to Greg Laurie.
3: I told you. I'd say something weird.
4: Okay, next question. Who picks when you go to dinner?
3: Well, the guy thinks he picks, but the woman really does. It'll be like, oh, Kathy, where do you want to go to dinner? Do you want to go to A, B, or C? And she'll say, well, you choose. I'll say, great, let's go to A. Then she'll go, I really wanted to go to B. Why didn't you just say that? I gave you a choice. Okay, then we're going to be, that's where I want to go. So, guys, you may think you're choosing, but generally the wife will choose. Because if mama's not happy, ain't nobody happy.
4: That's right. Okay, here's a good one. Who holds the TV remote when you're watching TV?
3: Well, I try to. But Kathy will say, it's too loud. It's not loud enough. I don't want to watch this. And sometimes I'll say, just take the control and pick whatever you want. And then she'll choose her program and I'll go to sleep.
4: Okay. So favorite marriage related scripture. What do you think your favorite marriage scripture would be?
3: Oh boy. Many waters cannot quench love. Neither can floods drown it. Now that is not exclusively given to marriage, but it certainly applies because I think if your marriage is built on the right foundation, it will stand the test of time and actually it will get stronger. So where do you singles out there? Maybe you think you're in love with some guy or some girl, and maybe you are, and maybe it's puppy love, and you have to be careful because puppy love can often lead to a dog's life. So here's a real good test of if your love is love that will last a lifetime. It will stand the test of time. 1 Corinthians 13 says love is patient. So don't rush the relationship. You know, Kathy and I courted. You haven't heard that word for a while, have you? We courted for 3 years. And by the way, we broke up 3 times. It became an annual event. And these were big breakups. These were like, I never want to see you again. If you saw the movie Jesus Revolution, which is the story of the last great spiritual awakening in America, and it's also the story of Kathy and I. And one of the things we wanted to do in the film was be honest about our tumultuous relationship. And it shows us disagreeing and resolving those conflicts. So we got all of those breakups out of our system and we got married. And now we've been married for 52 years and we're going strong. So I put a bunch of this down in a brand new book that I've written called Am I Doing This Right? God's Design for Relationships That Last. I think this book can really help you. And we'll send it to you for your gift of any size. So thanks in advance for whatever you can send. And we're going to rush you your

0: 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God's Design for Relationships That Last.
1: 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Remember, the title is a question. Am I doing this right?
0: I'd say it's a good thing to ask. You know, you want to constantly be improving. You want to be the best husband you can be. You want to be the best wife you can be. You want to be the best parents that you can be. You want to be the best version of you. And that means you need to be constantly growing spiritually. And also asking your spouse probably that question. Am I doing this right? Is there room for improvement? Of course, we might be apprehensive to ask that because we might not like what we hear, but it's important to communicate. But I would say this. It's important to tell your spouse when they maybe are falling short or when they're not doing something right. But it's also very important to tell your spouse when they are doing it right. And don't wait for them to ask you. Dole out some compliments. Be generous with them. And I know they come to your mind. You'll just think to yourself, wives, oh, look at my husband. He's so handy around the house. That's not me, by the way. I'm the most unhandy handyman who ever lived. If my wife sees me walk into the house with a hammer, she's alarmed because I'll try to fix something and I'll break it. But most guys are pretty good with the tools and getting things fixed, etc. You know, you see your husband doing that or just taking the trash out or coming home from a day of work after he's done all he can to provide for you. And you just say, honey, I just love you so much. I appreciate you so much. Thank you for all that you do. You know, compliments go a long ways. And I would say, especially with men, you'd be surprised. But ladies, you know, they need to be complimented. You need to tell them you find them beautiful. You need to tell them you appreciated the meal. You love what they're doing with the house. You see them being such a great mother to your children or whatever it is. You know, you need to be building one another up. Far too often in marriage, we tear each other down and we never build each other up. There are times to critique, but there are times to compliment. So balance it out. Maybe have a little ledger there. For every criticism, I'm going to offer a compliment. That would probably help a great deal.
1: We asked Pastor Greg, what's something someone can do today, right now, to help undergird their marriage?
0: I would say strike the word divorce from your vocabulary. Wedlock should be a padlock. And even if you are having disagreements, you can work through them. People will often dissolve marriages over so-called irreconcilable differences. Listen, Kathy, my wife, and I have had irreconcilable differences for 52 years. She's neat and I'm messy. She's sometimes late, I'm usually on time. And the list goes on. But you can work through these things. And I have done a lot of marriage counseling over the years, and I can think of some marriages that were hanging by a thread. And I pleaded with the people, stay together. You can get through this. And they divorced. And I've had people come to me afterwards who said, we wished we'd listened to what you said. We could have fixed this. We could have gotten through this. And so just go into it with the mindset that we're going to get this worked out. We're going to forgive where necessary. We're going to forget where necessary. And we're going to get this marriage on a strong footing. Maybe it hasn't been up to this point, but now it will be. But go into it planning for success, not for failure. Don't even utter the word divorce when you're having a disagreement or an argument. Again, wedlock should be a padlock.
1: Pastor Greg offered some good counsel for those who feel like their marriage has become more of a roommate relationship.
0: If you want to bring romance back into your marriage, do romantic things. Don't wait for the feeling or emotion of romance to hit you. Just do romantic things. I heard a story about a woman that wanted to divorce her husband, so she went to an attorney, and she said, I don't want to just divorce him. I want him to be hurt. I want to destroy him. What do you suggest? He says, oh, okay, I've got an idea. For the next 6 months, I want you to smother your husband with affection. Tell him how much you love him, how valuable he is to you, how much you care about him. Just love him as much as you possibly can. And then when 6 months come, boom, you divorce him. He won't see it coming. He'll be devastated. She said, ooh, I like that. So 6 months passed, and the attorney had not heard from her. And he calls her up. He says, hey, what's going on? I thought we were going to get this divorce going. She said, divorce? Are you kidding me? We're on our second honeymoon. In other words, you're going back and just doing the romantic things. And guess what? Your emotions catch up with it. So what did you used to do when you were courting your wife? Well, you would pick her up. You would open the door of the car for her. You would take her to her favorite restaurant. You would bring her a little gift. So you need to get back and do those romantic things again. And that will help your marriage. Just start with practical things and start immediately. I've identified a lot of these important biblical principles about how to have a successful marriage and even how to have a successful single life as you're preparing for marriage. And the title of this new book is, Am I Doing This Right? Subtitled, God's Design for Relationships That Last. 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So whatever you can give, it may be just a little, it may be more, will be used to help us continue on in this program that we call A New Beginning. And as our way of saying thanks, we'll rush you your own copy of this brand new book, Am I Doing This Right? God's Design for Relationships That Last.
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2: 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I'm Donna Rush with SoCal's Morning Rush. I just love that thought of legacy. Like, what will the next generation be like? What will things be like once we're no longer here? If Jesus has not come back, what will things be like because of something that we did while we were here? You know, that legacy, what we want to leave behind, an impact for the future. Good stuff, Pastor Greg Laurie. Thank you so much. Hey, this Sunday at Harvest Riverside or Harvest Orange County in Irvine, Pastor Greg Laurie is going to continue in the book of Luke, the gospel for everyone. 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Well, coming up next here on SoCal's Morning Rush, it's Through the Bible with Dr. J. Vernon McGee. 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Let me know, 818-662-3787. 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
10: This is Seth Leibson for townhall.com. In an age of fleeting stories fed by a constant conveyor belt of crisis and frenzy, keeping all of us in a common state of agitation with little ability to focus on the meaningful, let us do exactly that as we prepare for Memorial Day coming up in another weekend. The great historian Wilfred MacLeay once wrote, quote, "Without memory and without the stories by which our memories are carried forward, we cannot say who or what we are. Without them, our life and thought dissolve into a meaningless, unrelated rush of events," close quote. The commemoration of those who, in the words of James Garfield, made immortal their patriotism and their virtue in defending this country, gave us the greatest lessons in who and what we are, and with the greatest of meaning. Who and what we are matters. Thus, the memory of them and what they did for us matters. They are antidotes to meaninglessness. We can celebrate 250 years of our country's life because of those we reflect on this Memorial Day. Thank God for these heroes. I'm Seth Leibson.
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2: Well, if you are able, it is time to open up our Bibles together with Dr. J. Vernon McGee. I'm Donna Rush with SoCal's Morning Rush. Let's listen in to this pre-recorded program sponsored by Through the Bible Incorporated. Here's Through the Bible.

0: When God makes a promise, He never changes His mind. He always does exactly what He says He'll do. And that's a truth that our teacher, Dr. J. Vernon McGee, reminds us of again and again as the Bible Bus continues its journey through Genesis. Welcome to Through the Bible. I'm Steve Schwetz, and once more, we're going to see just how trustworthy God's Word really is. Did you know that this is one of our favorite times of year? This is Letter Month here at Through the Bible. It's when we pause to celebrate what God is doing in your life as you spend time in His Word. And we certainly love hearing your stories. And here's one from a listener named Dicta, who writes, "Would you please send me another set of Bible bus passes? They're such an easy way to get people into the Word of God. The only thing that can truly change hearts and change our world for the better. I pass them out at work. I work for a very large corporation. In stores, in clinics, I have lots of clinic appointments, and wherever I meet people. People need peace, comfort, wholeness, wisdom, and direction. These can only be found in a relationship with God through Jesus Christ. The recipients are excited to learn they can go through the entire Bible with a teacher. Thank you for all that you do. May God continue to bless and keep your families, your ministry, and you. God willing, I will continue to contribute to the headlights of the Bible bus as it rolls through the dark neighborhoods of the earth, carrying the light of the Word of God." Well, what a joy to hear that. Thank you, Ditka. Thank you for your faithful sowing of seeds by pointing others to God's Word, and for your support that helps keep the Bible bus rolling in more than 250 languages around the world. You know, if you'd like to join Dicta, and I sure hope you would, along with myself and so many other faithful friends who support the ministry of Through the Bible, well, you can give. It's super easy. You can go through our app. You can also do it online at ttb.org, or you can always call us at 1-800-65-BIBLE. Now, let's take just a moment and thank God for His Word, the Word that truly changes hearts. Heavenly Father, thank you for your faithfulness in keeping every promise that you've given to us in Scripture. We ask you to bring abundant spiritual life into our lives and into the lives of all who listen, fruit grown from the seeds planted through this study. We ask this in Jesus' name. Amen. Now, open your Bible to Genesis 17 as we go through the Bible with Dr. J. Vernon McGee.
1: And now today, friends, we return back to the 17th chapter of the book of Genesis. If you have your Bible, will you turn there to the 8th verse? Now, last time, you'll recall, we said that the 17th chapter of the book of Genesis is the key chapter of the book, some think of the Bible. At least it's an outstanding book. That is, this chapter is. And the thing that's important here is the covenant. 13 times the word covenant occurs. God makes His covenant here with Abraham. And there are two things that are in the covenant. God promised him a seed. He'd be the father of many nations. And second, He'd give him a land. Now we're looking at that last part, verse 8. "And I will give unto thee and to thy seed after thee the land wherein thou art a stranger, all the land of Canaan, for an everlasting possession, and I will be their God." And again, there's something that's important in this covenant. God tells him what he will do. God says, I will make thee exceeding fruitful. I'll make nations of thee. I will establish my covenant. I will give unto thee and thy seed, and I will give you this land for an everlasting possession. Now, we noticed the word everlasting before, and that means God has made a covenant with these people that's an everlasting covenant, and since it is, it's not one that'll be easily broken. It's not one that's going to run out. God gave them an everlasting possession. Now, they have been in that land on three occasions. It's theirs. But the important thing is they only occupy it under certain conditions. And God, first of all, sent them down into the land of Egypt, and they were dispersed there, and that's where they became a nation. They went down a family of about 70, came out 1.5 million at least. And then they were put out at the Babylonian captivity because they went into idolatry, were not witnessing for God. Then we find that they went out again in 70 A.D. after they had rejected their Messiah. They went out of that land, and actually they've never been back. Three times God predicted they'd be put out of the land. Three times he said they'd be returned. They've been returned twice. When they're returned the next time, I take it that it means that they'll never go out of it again. At least that's when the millennium takes place, is when God gathers them and brings them back in the land. I do not consider the present return to the land a fulfillment. I rather regard anyone that makes that statement dealing with sensationalism. And there is so much of that in prophecy today, an attempt to make it very sensational. Well, it's sensational enough if you just take it as it is. But the important thing is, we ought not to be adding to it or have God say something he didn't say at all. Now in verse 9, and I'm reading, "And God said unto Abraham, Thou shalt keep my covenant. Therefore thou and thy seed after thee in their generations. This is my covenant, which ye shall keep between me and you and thy seed after thee. Every man-child among you shall be circumcised." Now that's the badge of the covenant. They didn't do this in order to become a member of the covenant. They did this because they had the covenant from God. And there's all the difference in the world. That's the same place that good works occupies for the believer today. You do not perform good works in order to get saved. You perform good works because you have been saved. And may I say, it's all the difference in the world. As a boy, I remember when I went away from home, I did get in a lot of trouble. But the one thing that kept me from going, and I think becoming an absolute renegade, was the fact of my dad. I said, because I'm a son of my father, I won't do this, or I won't enter into this. I refrained because of that. Now, I didn't become his son because I didn't do certain things. I was already his son, but because I was. Now, that's the badge of the covenant, is circumcision. The thing that put them under the covenant wasn't circumcision. That was the badge of it, the evidence of it. And God gives this to them now. And verse 12, and he says, "He that's 8 days old shall be circumcised among you." And if you'll notice how meticulous the record is concerning the birth of Christ, how all the law was fulfilled in connection of the birth of this little baby, that he was a son of Abraham, he was a son of David, he was in the line, and on the 8th day he was circumcised. He was born under the law, Paul says. Now, will you notice, God says here that he that is born in thy house and he that is bought with thy money must needs be circumcised, and my covenant shall be in your flesh for an everlasting covenant. That's the badge of it. They didn't have to do that in order to get the covenant. God had already made it for them, and I trust that you see that. That's so important to see. The same thing is true today. A great many people think, well, if I join the church or if I'm baptized, I'll be saved. No, my friend, you don't do those to get saved. Now, if you are saved, let me say as a pastor, I think you'll do both of them. I think you'll join a church, and I think you'll be baptized. But you don't do that to get saved. We need to keep the cart where it belongs, following the horse, and not get the cart before the horse. In fact, the horse is in the cart today for the thinking of many relative to salvation. Now, in verse 14, "And the uncircumcised man-child, whose flesh of his foreskin is not circumcised, that soul shall be cut off from his people, if broken my covenant." Now, you see, the fact that there were those that disobeyed, and you'll find out that practically the entire nation had disobeyed when they came out of the land of Egypt. But the thing was, that did not militate against the covenant. It just meant that individual would be put out. But as far as the nation is concerned, no individual or group could destroy this covenant God had made with Abraham and his seed after him. It's an everlasting covenant. That man has broken the covenant. He's put out, but the covenant stands. That's how marvelous it is. And God said to Abraham, as for Sarah, thy wife, thou shalt not call her name Sarah. And I have actually been pronouncing it incorrectly all through here, and I'm not about to change it. It's Sarai would be the correct pronunciation before Sarai. Well, if I'd started saying Sarai, somebody would have written to me and said, what's happened to you? You're speaking. You don't seem to be able to speak very clearly. Well, it was Sarai before. Now it's changed to Sarah. And I will bless her and give thee a son also of her. Yea, I will bless her, and she shall be a mother of nations. Well, if old Abraham's going to be a father of nations, then Sarah's going to be a mother of nations. Kings of people shall be of her. Then Abraham fell upon his face and laughed and said in his heart, shall a child be born unto him that's 100 years old, and shall Sarah that's 90 years old bear? Old Abraham, he just laughed. Now, it's not the laughter of unbelief. I think it's the laughter of just sheer joy that this could happen. You know, every now and then in our lives, God does something for us that's just so wonderful. I'm sure you had that experience, that you just feel like laughing. You don't know anything else to do but just to laugh about it. Well, this man Abraham didn't dream this type of a thing could possibly happen. You put yourself back in his position and you will find out that this is just something unheard of. Now, it was the deadness of Sarah's womb, and he was dead. Have you ever noticed how Paul described that? I think I should turn to Romans 4 right now and share this with you. Verse 17, as it is written, I've made thee a father of many nations, before him whom he believed, even God who quickeneth the dead, calleth those things which be not as though they were, who against hope believed in hope, that he might become the father of many nations, according to that which was spoken, so shall thy seed be. And being not weak in faith, he considered not his own body now dead, when he was about 100 years old, neither yet the deadness of Sarah's womb. He staggered not at the promise of God through unbelief, but was strong in faith, giving glory to God. And being fully persuaded that what he had promised, he was able also to perform, and therefore it was imputed unto him for righteousness. You see, Abraham believed in God, and he just absolutely is overwhelmed by the wonder and the goodness of God. But then, all of a sudden, a thought comes to him, and it's like an arrow to his heart. You know what? He thinks of a little boy that's his by the name of Ishmael. Let me read verse 18 now of Genesis 17. And Abraham said unto God, oh, that Ishmael might live before thee. Abraham is saying now, oh, Lord, this little fellow that's been growing up in my home, he's attached to him. He was 14 years old when Abraham sent him out. And you'll find he sends him out a little later on. And the boy was 14 years old. And I don't think Abraham ever saw him again. Broke his heart to send this boy. After all, friends, I don't care what you might think of Ishmael. He was Abraham's son. And Abraham loved his son. And it is a heartbreak for him to have to give him up. I'm of the opinion that he thought many, many times, I made a great big mistake in taking Hagar. You see, that was a sin that not only plagued him, friend, but look over in that land today. There's been trouble in that land from the beginning. Why? Because Abraham sinned. Don't tell me sin's a little thing, or sin is something you get by with. My friend, the fruits of sin, God says, be not deceived. God is not mocked. Whatsoever a man sows, that shall he also reap. Not something similar, but just that. And this man Abraham, is certainly reaping. Oh, that Ishmael might live before thee. And God said, Sarah, thy wife, shall bear thee a son indeed. In other words, God says, no, I won't accept him. That was wrong. And friends, don't come along now because it's in the Bible and say, well, now God approved polygamy. He's just condemning it as much as he possibly can. I can't see he's approving of it at all. And thou shalt call, I'm reading verse 19, thou shalt call his name Isaac, and I'll establish my covenant with him for an everlasting covenant, and with his seed after him. And as for Ishmael, I've heard thee. Behold, I've blessed him, and I will make him fruitful. I'll multiply him exceedingly. 12 princes shall he beget, and I will make him a great nation. But my covenant will I establish with Isaac, which Sarah shall bear unto thee at this set time in the next year. In other words, God holds to the promise that he's made. God is not to be deterred or deferred from this at all. He's going to do the exact thing that he said he would do. And he speaks as if Isaac's already born and already in their midst. But he speaks of things that are not as if they are, and it's going to be the next year. Now we find verse 22, and he left off talking with him, and God went up from Abraham. In other words, Abraham, you just well keep quiet. No use any longer. God has already decided this. And friends, there are times and there are things that you and I just well not tell the Lord about in the way of petitioning him. There are certain things you don't need to ask the Lord. There are certain things that you don't need to keep after him. There are times when you've said enough and you don't need to say any more. I'm of the opinion that a great many folk just pester the Lord sometimes in a prayer, and they already have the answer, which of course is no. Now God says to Abraham, let alone now. This is enough. You needn't mention this anymore. I have not accepted him, and I do not intend to. Now God's going to hear the prayer of Abraham a little later. We're going to find out God listened to Abraham. But there are certain matters, and I find a great many people today, they pray about things that maybe God doesn't intend to hear or answer at all. And I'm very careful, I try to be very careful today about asking people to pray about certain things. I want to at least feel like there's a reasonable chance of God hearing it and answering. Now we find verse 23, and this reveals the interest Abraham had in this boy. And Abraham took Ishmael his son and all that were born in his house, and all that were bought with this money, every male among the men of Abraham's house, and circumcised the flesh of their foreskin in the selfsame day, as God had said unto him. And Abraham was 90 years old and 9 when he was circumcised in the flesh of his foreskin. And Ishmael his son was 13 years old when he was circumcised in the flesh of his foreskin. In the selfsame day was Abraham circumcised and Ishmael his son, and all the men of his house, born in the house, and bought with him of the stranger, were circumcised with him. Now this is the badge of the covenant that God has made with Abraham. Now somebody's going to say, well, Ishmael, why was he included? Well, hasn't God promised he's going to be a great nation also? May I say he's included in it in that sense. But he's not to be the one that God had promised Abraham at the beginning. He's not to be the father of the nation that God will use and the nation through whom the Messiah will come. That's very important to see at this juncture. In fact, it's all important. Now that brings us to the 18th chapter. And actually, the 18th chapter here is a chapter that this one and the next, you wonder why it's included in the Bible, actually, until you get to the New Testament. And I think we'll see why later on. And this is, of course, the destruction of Sodom and Gomorrah. Now, will you notice, it's a rather lengthy chapter. Well, I say lengthy, 33 verses. But I'm going to hit now some high points in this chapter, and probably in the next chapter also. But this is very important to see. You see in chapter 18 what could be called a blessed life, And you could see in chapter 19 down in Sodom and Gomorrah, Lot blasted Lot, all because of a decision that was made. Now I'm reading verse 1 of chapter 18, and here God tells Abraham about the judgment of Sodom and Gomorrah and Abraham's intercession on behalf of the cities of the plain. And this is an illustration, I think, of blessed Christian life in fellowship with God. And the Lord appeared unto him in the plains of Mamre, and he sat in the tenth door in the heat of the day. You see old Abraham down there now in Mamre. He's an old man, by the way. And he lift up his eyes and looked, and lo, three men stood by him. When he saw them, he ran to meet them from the tent door and bowed himself toward the ground. Notice the hospitality that Abraham extends. Now, the little story I told last time, you see, has a basic of fact, at least. I don't think it ever took place, but the point is, this man was a very gracious, hospitable man. And he said, "My Lord, if now I found favor in thy sight, pass not away, I pray thee, from thy servant. Let a little water, I pray you, be fetched, and wash your feet, and rest yourselves under the tree." Now, you see what he's doing. Of course, that seems very strange to tell a stranger that comes to see you, "Wash your feet and come in." We wouldn't quite say that today. But that was an old, probably the oldest custom that is known. Remember, yonder in the upper room, our Lord washed the disciples' feet. Has a tremendous spiritual message there. And here, you see, Abraham says, "Wash your feet." That is a token of real hospitality, is when someone comes into your home and takes off their shoes, their feet are washed. And by the way, in that day, they didn't take off their hat, but they did take off their shoes. Today, we've reversed it. You come in to visit somebody, leave your shoes on, and take off your hat. I'm not sure which is right. I like the idea myself of taking off shoes. I like to go in summertime barefooted. I wish it were possible. And when I'm out in the Hawaiian Islands, I put my shoes up and I wear these little thongs about and go barefooted as much as possible. I don't even put my shoes back on the whole time I'm there. I'd love to go barefoot. I think this was a great custom. It sure made you feel at home to take off your shoes and wash your feet and rest yourself under the tree. Abraham's really entertaining them royally. And he says, "I'll fetch a morsel of bread and comfort ye your hearts. After that ye shall pass on, for therefore ye come to your servant." And they said, "So do as thou hast said." And Abraham hastened unto the tent unto Sarah and said, "Make ready quickly three measures of fine meal. Knead it and make cakes upon the hearth." And Abraham ran unto the herd, fetched a calf, tender and good, gave it unto a young man. He hasted to dress it. And he took butter and milk and the calf which he had dressed, set it before them, and he stood by them under the tree, and they did eat. Isn't that a marvelous way of entertaining in such a royal way? But we'll have to leave off there, and we'll join Abraham's party next time. May God richly bless you.
0: Well, we're going to join Abraham's celebration next time. But in the meantime, there's something worth celebrating right now, and that's your story. And you know, that's what Letter Month is all about. And I know how much you enjoy hearing how God is at work, because you tell us often how much the letters mean to you. And telling your own story matters too. So if you haven't done that, you can always write. And writing it down helps you to recognize what God is doing in your own heart. It strengthens your faith and encourages all of us here as well. So send that email to BibleBus@ttb.org, or you can always write a letter to Box 7100, Pasadena, California, 91109. 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Oh, and one more thing. 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However you do that, this information really does help us make good ministry decisions. Now, as we go, I suggest that you read ahead. Genesis 18 is what we're going to be covering next. And then ask God to prepare your heart for our next study. I'm Steve Schwetz, and as always, I'm going to save a seat on the Bible bus just for you.

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2: I have to share this story with you. Wow, have you heard about this? Okay, of course, so many schools, you know, rounding out the school year here pretty soon. Well, there is a high school in Jericho, Long Island, where they will have 21 valedictorians. Yes, you heard me right, 21. 21 of their graduating seniors all received straight A pluses in every single class all 4 years of high school. What? Can you believe that? I mean, what does that come out to? Is that a 5.0 grade point average? What is that? Because a lot of them took all the advanced classes as well. So, I mean, straight A's would be 4.0, right? Right? And then you got the advanced classes and then they're all A pluses. Wow, I can't even do the math on that. You see, I would not be one of their valedictorians. But congratulations there. Wow. And I guess we may benefit from one of them. One of them is going to be going to Stanford. And he says he wants to sort out healthcare issues and transportation problems with AI. I'm like, my eyes are going to be on you, Franklin Lee, if you can solve our transportation problems here in L.A. using AI or whatever other means you may have. That will be interesting to watch, won't it? But truly, congratulations all around. Well, our weather is going to be absolutely lovely. We've got this May gray. Yes, we know we have that in May here, right in the mornings. But we'll have nice afternoon sunshine, really mild temperatures this weekend. Perfect for being outdoors and having some fun in the sun here in SoCal. We will have sun in the afternoons, not so much the mornings, but the afternoons only going to be in the mid 70s in LA and OC metro areas for highs, upper 70s to about 80 in the valleys in the IE. And on the cooler side along our beaches, we're looking at upper 60s, except Sunday, maybe a little cooler, mid 60s, and a little breezy on Sunday at our beaches as well. Enjoy, enjoy. Coming up next, it's Grace to You with John MacArthur.
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1: Oh no, he will not fail. Amen. I hope your morning is off to a fabulous start on this Friday morning. Let's just keep it going with John MacArthur on Grace to You. 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
10: And I don't know about you, but when I think of all that God has done for me, in making me holy and imputing to me the righteousness of Christ, as Romans 3 says, it causes me to want to live it, doesn't it, you? At least to be grateful. Why did he do this? Very simple. In love, having predestinated us. You see, there's only one reason he did it. What was it? Love. For God so what? Loved the world.
11: 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Just like everything else these days, the cost of energy keeps rising. Politicians and scientists predict shortages, and they continually urge people to make changes to their daily routines in order to conserve power. Of course, there is a power source that will never run out. I'm talking about the spiritual power God reserves for Christians. The question is, are you tapping into that resource? And if not, maybe it's because you never put your faith in Christ. Or maybe you are a Christian, but you're not sure how better to access the great spiritual inheritance at your disposal. Today, John MacArthur will help you see just how real and amazing the resources are that God has for Christians right now. Join John in Ephesians chapter 1 as he shows you why, if you're a Christian, you are richer than you think.
10: Father, as we approach your word, we are humbled. We feel less than adequate to deal with these grandiose and glorious truths that are beyond us. We are reminded that the secret things belong to the Lord. We are reminded that your ways are higher than our ways, that we cannot understand all things. And yet, Father, we ask that the Spirit of God would give us a measure of understanding for the deep things of the Word, and that it might be the voice of God that speaks and the power of the Spirit of God who delineates and applies the truth. To that end, we seek thee in this time. In Christ's name, amen. We're looking at Ephesians 1. Ephesians chapter 1. We're not going to consider a lengthy passage, but a brief one. But the depth of the passage demands that we dig in. And I hope you have your thinking cap on. You're not going to be able to operate on half of your cylinders this morning. You're going to have to function on all of them because of the depth of what we want to say out of the Word of God. We're looking at verses 4 through 6a of Ephesians 1, and I'll read them just to give you a setting for your thoughts. According as he hath chosen us in him before the foundation of the world, that we should be holy and without blame before him, in love having predestinated us unto the adoption of sons by Jesus Christ to himself, according to the good pleasure of his will, to the praise of the glory of his grace. The emphasis of Ephesians is that we are a body. Now, in the theology of the body, which is basically what Paul deals with in the first three chapters of Ephesians, Paul begins by taking us into eternity past to see how God designed it. This is like looking at the blueprint. Into eternity we go, we find God the Father, God the Son, God the Spirit, all three mentioned in the first great paean of praise that runs through verse 14, all having their part in the master planning of the body of Christ. Now, there are three elements to the master plan. First element is what you'd call election. There are three kinds of election in the Bible. Number one is what's called theocratic election, is what I call theocratic election. God chose a nation. That is theocratic election. God didn't say, "Now, all right, I'm going to look around and find the best nation." He says, "I didn't choose you because you were the biggest nation. I just designed to set my love upon you. I designed to love you. That was my own free choice. I chose you as a nation." Now, watch this point. That in no way had any effect on their personal salvation. Okay? So there was theocratic election. There's a second kind of election I want to mention, and that's what I call vocational election. Vocational. There are some times when God, just on his own sovereign choice, chooses a certain person or persons to do a specific task. That also is unrelated to salvation. Jesus said in John 15:16, "You have not chosen me, but what? I have chosen you." And he wasn't talking about salvation there. He was talking about the task of being a disciple or an apostle. This has nothing to do with salvation. But now you come to the third one, and that's salvational election. And this is the kind that you find in Ephesians 1. He has chosen us, not in a theocratic way, not in a vocational way, but in a personal way to come to know him. He has chosen us. And there are many scriptures on this. First Peter starts out where Peter says that he writes to those in Cappadocia and Pontia and Bithynia and Asia who are predestined, who are chosen. He chooses individuals to salvation. In fact, in John 6:44 it says, no man comes unto me except what? The Father draw him. No one is saved unless they are drawn. And it's used in ancient pagan writings, that word, to speak of an irresistible force. For example, some pagan writers use the word to speak of a hungry man being drawn to food as if by a magnet. It is used to speak in other pagan writings of demonic forces drawn to animals when they're not able to possess men. It is used of the power of love that draws two people irresistibly together. It is a force, it is a firm and a compelling and an irresistible force is this term. Jesus says in John 6:44, the force field of God's free, sovereign, elective power has drawn to himself those that are predetermined to be loved for eternity. An irresistible force. But on the other hand, it is not without faith that we respond, right? It is not without faith that we respond. Jesus said, all that the Father gives will come to me. And then he turned right around and said, and him that comes to me, I'll what? In no wise cast out. That's the other side. Now some people are going to say, oh, but you missed the whole point. You see, election is based on foreknowledge. And foreknowledge is why God chooses, because he looks ahead and he says, aha, so that's what they're going to do. Foreknowledge is an interesting word, prognosko. It does not mean to know something before it happened in the Scripture. The word know implies an intimate love relationship. For example, it says in the Old Testament, Cain knew his wife and she bore a son. It doesn't mean he knew who she was. It means they had an intimate physical relationship and a child was conceived. When it was talking of Mary and Joseph, it says that Mary had never known a man. It means she never had a sexual relationship with a man. That word know carries with it in very, very close. Jesus said of his sheep, I know my sheep and they know me. And he wasn't saying we know who we are. He was saying we have an intimacy together. Matthew 7:23, they said, Lord, Lord. He said, I never knew you. I never had that intimate relationship with you. In Amos 3:2, he looks at Israel and says, you only have I known of all the nations of the world. They weren't the only people he knew about. They were just the only people he had a unique, intimate love relationship with. And foreknowing is simply predetermining that love relationship. God decided to love you before the world began. He decided to set his affection on you. That's foreknowledge. A preliminary love relationship established in the mind of God before time began. In Romans 11, he talks about Israel, whom he foreknew. Is that the only people he ever knew anything about? No, no, it means Israel, whom he predetermined to set his love on. Read Romans 11, verses 2 and 5. You'll see it there. Now, that doesn't mean there's no human responsibility. I say that again, beloved. I don't want you to get confused. There is human responsibility, but there is divine sovereignty. God is running things. Now, I don't know how it harmonizes with my choice, but I know this. I believe with all my heart that I can walk up to any man on the street any day of the week, and I can say to that man, here's the gospel of Jesus Christ, and if you will in your heart to know the Lord Jesus Christ, you can be saved. I can say that to him. I don't know how that harmonizes with God's sovereignty, but that's his problem, and he can handle it. So, the method, sovereign selection. Now, real fast, we're going to go through the next 6 points. Oh, ye of little faith. Point number two, the object. This will become obvious now. They'll flow right out of what we said. What is the object of this marvelous election? The method we know, sovereign selection. The object, the elect, us. Verse 4, he has chosen us in him. He's chosen us to be in Christ. The us are the faithful. The us are the ones who believe. The us are the ones who respond. And you see, beloved, this is the human side of it. Nobody ever will go to heaven, ever, ever, in all of history, who does not willfully, consciously submit himself to obedience to God. There must be a response. Jesus said, you will not come to me that you might have life. You won't come. You remember in Luke 22:22, it says, and Jesus was delivered, in effect, delivered to be crucified as it was determined. God had it all planned. And then the next line says, but woe unto that man by whom he was betrayed. Both sides of it. God's absolute sovereignty, and yet Judas was responsible for every deed he did. That doesn't take you off the hook. It just lets God be God. And man, man. We are the object, us. You know, I think about that, people, and it just really is amazing. I look at myself and you say, you mean to tell me that God chose John MacArthur in him before the foundation of the world in order that he might make me like Jesus Christ, in order that he might give me a room in the Father's house and fellowship with me forever? I don't know what that does to you, but it's pretty exciting stuff, folks. I mean, being a Christian is pretty fabulous. When you think about it in those terms, we are the chosen. We are the elect. We were His before the world began. We were the inheritors of His kingdom before the world began. We were the choice to be in the Father's house forever before the world began. It's all of Him that He has chosen us. So the object, the elect, the method, sovereign selection. Thirdly, the time. We already know this. According as He's chosen us in Him when? Before the foundation of the world. Before the foundation of the world. Before anything ever was. In theology, we call it predestination. Election. Before the fall. Before creation. Before time. Before anything. God laid it all out. You know, it says here He formed the body before the world began. In Matthew

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3: Purpose. Why did he do this? That we should be holy and amomas, without blemish, before him. Oh, you say, John, I think this is where the plan broke down. I can't make it. I'm a Christian, and I love Jesus Christ, but I am not without blame. I am not without blemish. I am not spotless. I am not holy. Oh, yes, you are. You see, because Paul is talking about your position in Christ, not your practice. Boy, if you don't understand positional truth, you'll never understand Ephesians. Positionally before God, you are holy. Why? Go back to verse 4. He's chosen us in Him. We are in Christ. The end of verse 3. Because we are in Christ, His holiness is ours. His righteousness is imputed to us. His spotlessness is our spotlessness. And thus does Paul say in 5:27, He has taken the church to present the church not having spot or wrinkle or any such thing, but that it should be holy and without blemish. Listen, before God, you're holy and without blemish. Why? Because you're one with Christ. And His blood covers your sin. It's hidden from God. His righteousness imputed to you. It's as if you have a cape of righteousness covering you. And when God sees you, He sees only the righteousness of Christ. You couldn't stack up one sin in a row, because they're all covered in the sacrifice of Christ. Because you're covered in the righteousness of Christ. That's your position. Now your practice ought to match that, you see. The Christian life is simply making your practice equivalent to your position. You understand that? It's living like who you are. It's becoming what you are. When God looks at John MacArthur positionally, He says, John MacArthur, holy, spotless, without blemish. When He looks around the corner and sees me practically, He says, got a long way to go. But you see, He's talking about your position. Beloved, listen to this. He's made a holy church, positionally. We're all as holy as Jesus. Can you imagine that before God? You say, God is very kind. That's right. That's what He's been saying through this whole book here. He is very gracious. It would be nice if He said, look, I'll take you halfway, and if you've got what it takes, fella, you'll go the rest of the way. It takes us all away. And so does it say in Colossians 2:10, and you are complete in Him. And He is the fullness of God, and you are complete in Him. He is the pleroma of God. And then Paul again says, and you are pleroma in Him. All that God is, you become in Christ, just as holy, just as blameless, just as spotless, positionally. That's why I don't believe you can ever lose your salvation, because it's secured to you in the righteousness of Christ. The only way we could ever be lost would be if Christ was lost, and that can't happen. Because we're in Him, we're as secure as He is. In fact, if you read the book of Hebrews, you'll find that salvation there is even called perfection. It's called perfection. And so we are made holy in Christ. And I don't know about you, but when I think of all that God has done for me in making me holy and imputing to me the righteousness of Christ, as Romans 3 says, it causes me to want to live it, doesn't it, you? At least to be grateful and show it in my life. So the method, the object, the time, the purpose, the motive is number 5. Why did He do this? Whatever possessed God to do this? Very simple. The last part of verse 4 should be the first part of verse 5. In love, having predestinated us. You see, there's only one reason He did it. What was it? Love. For God so what? Loved the world. It's always love. It's always love. And what is love? It is a disposition in the heart of God by which He determines to sacrifice Himself to meet the needs of others. Love is not an emotion, biblically. Love is an act of selfless sacrifice. Greater love hath no man than this, than that a man what? Lay down his life. That's love. Love is the act of self-sacrifice which seeks the betterment of someone else. God determined that He would sacrifice Himself for us. And in love, He set His affection upon us before the world began and said, for those people I will die. For those people I will go to a cross. For those people I will build a kingdom that will never end. For those people I will pour out all spiritual blessings in the heavenlies. Why?

0: Why, God, why do you care so much? Because God is what? Love. And we love Him because what? He first loved us. It was love. Chapter 2, verse 4. But God, who's rich in mercy for His great love for which He loved us, that's why He has made us alive together with Christ. That's why. Amazing. Amazing that God would set His love on us. Paul never got over it. He never could understand it. Never. I don't think any Christian can who thinks of it. And so we see that God has planned this from eternity past. We see the method, sovereign selection. The object, us, the time, eternity, the purpose, holiness, the motive, love. Sixth, the result. And the result is so beautiful. The result is sonship. In love, having predestinated us unto the adoption of sons by Jesus Christ to Himself. Through Jesus Christ, God adopts us to Himself. What a fabulous thought. God doesn't say, listen, you folks, I'm gonna allow you to be subjects in my kingdom. You can be my servants. I might even let you be my friends. That would be nice. But God says, you're not only not servants, you're not only not friends, you're gonna be my what? My sons. You see, if God loved us, then He would draw us as close to Himself as was possible, and the closest you can be is to be in the same family. Sonship. When you become a Christian, you become a child of God. And Paul says you can cry Abba Father, which means Papa or Daddy, a term of closeness and endearment, a term of affection, because you have access to Him. Daddy, God is on your side. God is one with you with the same common life. Do you realize that to be saved means to have the life of God in the soul of man? His life pulses in me. You know, I can adopt a child, and I could love that child as much as a child that was born to my wife and I. I could love that child more even. I could pour my love upon that child. I could make a home for that child, as many of you have. But there's one thing I could never do. The one thing I could never do would be to give my spirit and my nature to that child. I couldn't do that. And that's precisely where adoption into the family of God is different. When you were adopted into the family of God, at the moment you believed in Jesus Christ, as it was predetermined before the world began, Peter said, you became a partaker of the divine nature. You have the very nature of God within you. Not only that, He granted unto you His Spirit. So when we were adopted, we were given God's nature and God's Spirit. He drew us as close to Himself as He could. And Jesus said, I'm going to go away and make a room for you in the Father's house. And as sons, you have access to all that God has for you. And so God formed the body. Lastly, why? What was the end that He had in mind? Why did He want all of us to be His sons? Why did He want to do this? The reason is glory. Verse 5 at the end. According to the good pleasure of His will, to the praise of the glory of His grace. The reason the Lord chose the body before the foundation of the world, the reason He preordained it, the reason He laid it out, the reason He did it all Himself with no human will and no help and nothing, is that the glory might all be His. If salvation was half God and half man, then God would get half the glory and man the other half. If salvation was 95% God and 5% man, then God would get 95% glory and we would get 5%. But salvation is 100% God, so He gets all the glory. And just to make sure nobody ever got confused, He laid it all out before any human being was ever born. So there's no question about it. And so for His own good pleasure, He said, it's the Father's good pleasure, said Jesus, to give you the kingdom. If for His own good pleasure, to seek His own glory. Well, what a thought. Fit into His body before the world began, to be to the praise of His glory. I hope you are, in practice, what you are in position. Let's pray together. Thank you, our Father, again for the richness and the depth of the treasure of the Word of God. We realize that we're like little children playing around with grains of sand while the ocean rolls at our feet, and we can't really comprehend everything. We can't see the depth of all that You are. Now and then when we get a glimpse of something deep like this, it leaves our minds scrambled and uneasy, partly because we're so frail in our understanding and partly because our depravity so wants ourselves to be exalted in understanding everything. Help us to be humbled, to be content with things we can't understand, but know that You are the one who does understand, who is too loving to do anything unkind or unfair, too just to do what is unrighteous, too wise to ever make a mistake, and that all will be well and in accord with your love and your absolute wisdom and justice. Help us to submit to who you are and to humbly bow, understanding who we are. And in the mystery of why you would want us, may our joy be overwhelming, and may it motivate us in gratitude to serve you with all our capacity. And we'll thank you in Christ's name. Amen.
1: 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Now for the entire Grace to You staff, I'm Phil Johnson. Remember, Grace to You Television airs this Sunday on DirecTV Channel 378. And then be back next week as John MacArthur continues showing you how to enjoy the incredible treasure God reserves for Christians. It's another half hour of unleashing God's truth, one verse at a time, on Monday's Grace to You.
2: Grace to You with John MacArthur was sponsored by Grace to You and was pre-recorded. I'm Donna Rush with SoCal's Morning Rush. In the Gospel of John, chapter 1, verses 12 and 13, it says, "Yet to all who did receive him," speaking of Jesus, "to those who believe in his name, he gave the right to become children of God." Wow. I was reading an article on crosswalk.com that included a prayer that is a great reminder of that when things in the world may cause us to doubt. And I thought I would say this prayer over each of us as a child of God. And here it is. Oh, great God, who spoke the world into being and formed the first human from the dust of the ground, you are the one who names the stars and makes nations rise and fall. So why do I so easily forget who you say I am when warring narratives come my way or failure leaves me feeling untethered? Other aspects of life also try to define me, my job, relationships, sins, hobbies, and interests. Yet the sovereign of all has already said who I am the moment I placed faith in Jesus' death and resurrection. You define me and are the only one who can tell me what I was made for. Remind me again, gracious Father, that I am your child, beloved, not because I'm perfect or must earn your favor, but because of your love. It was love that compelled you to send your one and only Son into the world to save us. It was love that led Jesus to lay down his life for us. And it is love that sustains and keeps me today. I want to walk in that love as I live as your child, God. In Jesus' name.
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2: 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Amen. I'm Donna Rush with SoCal's Morning Rush. 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
10: Most people understand that suffering is part of the human condition. But even so, we're often surprised and even shocked when the plot of our life takes an unexpected turn and we're forced to deal with an unsavory twist we never saw coming. Today on Insight for Living, Chuck Swindoll points to a young adopted woman who was rescued by the king. Her story was unfolding like a fairy tale until now. Chuck begins by reading the Bible passage for us. In his continuing study on the life of Esther, he titled today's message, An Evil Interlude.
11: If you were to look up the word life in Heaven's Thesaurus, one of the first synonyms you would find would be pain. That's right, pain. You see, life is filled with sharp corners and hard floors and many falls. Try as we might to cushion ourselves from the bumps and brace ourselves for the spills, pain is inevitable and inescapable. It just comes with the territory, along with troubles and hardships, and I might add enemies who seek to do us harm. All of this brings us to Esther, an unspoiled flower in the king of Persia's garden. Lurking in the dark, however, are enemies of the king and of Esther. We pick up the story where two of the king's own men are plotting from the shadowy recesses of their evil hearts. I want you to listen closely today as I read their story. And I'll be reading from chapter 2, verse 21, through parts of chapter 3 in the book of Esther. Esther 2:21 begins, "In those days, while Mordecai was sitting at the king's gate, Bigthan and Teresh, two of the king's officials from those who guarded the door, became angry and sought to lay hands on King Ahasuerus. But the plot became known to Mordecai, and he told Queen Esther, and Esther informed the king in Mordecai's name. Now when the plot was investigated and found to be so, they were both hanged on a gallows, and it was written in the book of the Chronicles in the king's presence." Chapter 3 introduces an even more sinister enemy. After these events, King Ahasuerus promoted Haman, the son of Hammedatha, the Agagite, and advanced him and established his authority over all the princes who were with him. All the king's servants who were at the king's gate bowed down and paid homage to Haman, for so the king had commanded concerning him. But Mordecai neither bowed down nor paid homage. Now drop down with me to verse 8. "Then Haman said to King Ahasuerus, 'There is a certain people scattered and dispersed among the peoples in all the provinces of your kingdom. Their laws are different from those of all other people, and they do not observe the king's laws. So it is not in the king's interest to let them remain. If it is pleasing to the king, let it be decreed that they be destroyed, and I will pay 10,000 talents of silver into the hands of those who carry on the king's business to put into the king's treasuries.' Then the king took his signet ring from his hand and gave it to Haman, the son of Hammedatha, the Agagite, the enemy of the Jews. The king said to Haman, 'The silver is yours, and the people also, to do with as you please.'"
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12: Life and pain are synonymous. You cannot have one without the other. If you expect to exist on this earth without pain, you are hoping for a fantasy. We cannot escape it. We cannot get away from a month without it. We must learn how to live through it. In fact, the goal in life is not to get away from the pain of it. It is to learn the lessons pain can teach us. As one man put it, pain is inevitable. Misery is optional. You cannot get away from the pain, but you can find ways to live above the level of misery. And indeed, we must. As far back as the 17th century, the New England Primer included these words: "Our days begin with trouble here. Our life is but a span, and cruel death is always near. How frail a thing is man." Even though those words were written over three centuries ago, they are not original to the Primer. They find their source in an ancient book, one of the oldest books of the Bible, the book of Job. You have a copy of the scriptures with you. Turn to the 14th chapter, and all you will need to see is the first verse. It says in another kind of poetry, a poetry that doesn't rhyme, the same thing we just heard from the New England Primer back in the 17th century. This man writes, and he knew of what he wrote, "Man who is born of a woman is short-lived and full of turmoil." The Living Bible paraphrases this, "How frail is man, how few his days, how full of trouble." How frail, how few, how full. Job says elsewhere, "Man is born for trouble as the sparks fly upward." The same thought. Let's stop trying to find an escape from pain and hardship and affliction and suffering. Rather, let's learn from these things. As old Ben Franklin used to teach, those things that hurt instruct. Stop for a moment and feel with me the tapestry of life and feel the underside where all the knots and those ugly threads are. Feel the suffering that is sort of woven through this fabric. Feel, for example, the natural world. We have lived through hurricanes in this great land of ours. I have a friend living in North Carolina, about 20 miles from where the center of the storm hit. He said on his brother's acreage, no less than 1,500 trees were destroyed. Great, great oaks cracked in two, split, uprooted, thrown aside like pieces of cardboard. Hurricanes, earthquakes, tornadoes, awful killing droughts that strike our land for months and sometimes years at a time. And the domestic world of disaster. A report that came out from the Rhode Island University several years ago said the only place a little less dangerous to live than riots and a war is the American home. Think of that. Riots and war, worst place, but just a cut above the American home. Did you watch the docudrama on television of the battered wife as she survived the horrors of her crazed husband, who finally brought out all of his emotions in multiple stabbings, stomping her virtually to death? She lives today with partial use of her limbs. Happened in America. Happened in Connecticut, in the land of the free. And the docudrama concluded, every 15 seconds, there are those kind of domestic conflicts. It's inescapable. People don't live happily ever after. Not even Cinderella, I'm convinced in my heart. I think she probably got to be a fat little frumpy old woman. She didn't live happily ever after. She got married. How frail is man, how few his days, how full of trouble. I could spend 15 minutes and more delineating specific examples that life is synonymous with pain. You can't get away from it. Now, the only way we can learn from such experiences is to know the theological root of the problem. Listen to this. It is the presence of evil. Plain and simple, though that may sound simplistic, it is the presence of evil. Yes, I believe that Adam and Eve would have lived forever, and not only lived forever, but would have lived disease-free had they not sinned. But with the coming of sin came the presence of suffering. God cursed the woman with pain at childbirth. He cursed the man with thorns and thistles in his work, with the sweat of his brow, with struggles with people, with relational problems, with personal problems. He would earn a living, and he would do it with gritted teeth. How pleasant the garden was before sin invaded, like the shores of Alaska gathering black oil. It ruined it. And with the presence of sin has come the presence of sorrow and pain and death. It's lurking in the shadows. You may today feel that life is pretty well handled. You finally got a way to put it together. You're fairly well cared for. You're pretty healthy. You're aging, but you're not sick. You have family relationships that are fairly well healed. And you are right now just about to sit back on your haunches and think, I think I can make it through the rest of my days. Don't count on it. Aren't you glad you came today? You will not leave on cloud nine. You will leave riveted to planet Earth when I'm through. Ours is an evil society, and it's not because the other guy is wrong. It's because you and I are wrong. And as a result, we live in the backwash of it. It fractures relationships. It paralyzes great goals and dreams. And it anchors us like nothing else, this presence of evil. Even in the lovely, almost idyllic story of Esther, here it is again. How dare it interrupt this wonderful story? We finally got this hometown girl, Queen of Persia. We finally applaud the placing of the crown on her head. We finally have a mate for King Ahasuerus. Finally, things are going to turn out right. Mordecai's pleased. Esther's thrilled. The nation rejoices. Ahasuerus is delighted. But there comes that evil interlude, and it comes time after time after time. It appears rather inauspiciously at the beginning of verse 21, in those days, Esther 2:21. In what days? In days when they were having banquets, when they were rejoicing, when everybody seemed so satisfied and pleased and at peace with one another. In those days, while Mordecai was sitting at the king's gate, Bigthan and Teresh, two of the king's officials from those who guarded the door, became angry and sought to lay hands on King Ahasuerus. Isn't that the way it is? I mean, why couldn't they have just forgiven the king? Why couldn't they have shrugged off the fact that he did something or said something that ticked them off? Why couldn't Bigthan have said to Teresh, oh, don't let it bother you. The guy's got a lot on his mind. Whatever it wasn't worth a conspiracy. It wasn't worth a planned assassination. But that's the way evil is. When it isn't checked, it grows. And when it grows, it leads ultimately to rage and finally murder. It isn't their problem. It is our problem, I repeat. We don't cluck our tongues at two unknown names out of the book of Esther. We shake our heads at ourselves, because when those kind of things grow, they make us into people of conspiracy, myself certainly included. Their imaginations got the best of them. And before long, their anger led to a plan, and the plan of all things was to kill the king. The plot became known to Mordecai, and he told the queen. And Esther informed the king in Mordecai's name. Now, when the plot was investigated and found to be so, they were both hanged on a gallows, and it was written in the book of Chronicles in the king's presence. End of chapter, but not end of that particular plot. Just keep it on the back burner. We'll come back to it later on in our study of Esther in days ahead. But remember now, lives being taken. I don't want us to study this section of Scripture and the chapter that follows thinking how wicked they were in the days of Persia. I want us to remember that latent within every heart are thoughts of murder and rape and greed and abuse, the seamy, ugly side of life. You and I have it to the maximum. And were it not for the power of the living God, it would be true of every one of us. And we would finally kill our

0: ourselves off this planet. You feel like sort of slapping your hands together and saying, good, we took care of that little evil interlude. That's great. The sadness is over. The heartbreak, those two bodies hanging on the gallows, that was a reminder for people not to do such a thing. You won't get away with it. Well, you ain't seen nothing yet. The third chapter is the story of a planned extermination of a race. Again, because a man wouldn't forgive and wouldn't forget a long-standing grudge. Follow along. After these events, isn't that interesting how these sections and how these chapters tie together in rather innocuous ways? That's the way it is in life. Days don't begin with a great announcement from heaven. Today will bring trouble, bad trouble. The morning begins like every other morning. You have no idea it's coming. And out of the blue, it strikes. Maybe from yourself or from someone else. And you find yourself in the midst of this ancient struggle with wrong. After these things, the king promoted Haman and advanced him and established his authority over all the princes who were with him. That's not fair. Now, I want to vote for Mordecai. I mean, Mordecai is the one who saved the king's life, right? Mordecai is the one who told Esther, who told the king, and justice finding its way to these two men who were leading a conspiracy. Haman didn't do that. See, I forgot to tell you, life's not only sorrowful, it's not fair. And you are thinking right now that you will be promoted because you have worked the hardest, you have come up with the big ideas, you are the one that's done the most for your boss, therefore it's only right that you be given that special position that you've been looking for. Well, rot's a rot. It probably won't happen because life isn't fair. Why? Because of evil. When there's righteousness, there's justice. But when evil lurks in a heart, there is injustice. And you're going to see it in front of your own eyes. Haman, of all people, is advanced, is established, is promoted. And on top of that, the king's servants, verse 2, who were at the king's gates, bowed down and paid homage to Haman, for so the king had commanded concerning him. Mordecai neither bowed down nor paid homage. You say, aha, he had a bad attitude. Wrong. Mordecai was a Jew. It was against the deepest section of his faith to do such a thing. He wouldn't bow down and pay homage to anyone. Verse 3, he's asked about why he wouldn't cooperate. He has this independent devotion to his God. And it's so surprising, the king's servants who were at the king's gate said to Mordecai, oh, why are you transgressing the king's command? Now, it was when they had spoken daily to him, he would not listen to them, that they told Haman to see whether Mordecai's reason would stand. For he had told them that he was a Jew. Ah, remember that. Believe me, Haman will take notice of it. When Haman saw that Mordecai neither bowed down nor paid homage to him, Haman was filled with rage, and he disdained to lay hands on Mordecai alone, for they had told him who the people of Mordecai were. Therefore, Haman decided to forget it. Wrong. Haman sought to destroy all the Jews. Wait a minute. Now, that's gone far enough. Why in the world would one guy's refusal to bow down to another guy cause this guy in authority to want to kill all the Jews? Well, it goes back to an old grudge. See, I purposely left out mentioning his genealogy up in verse 1. Go back to that verse. Ahasuerus promoted Haman, the son of Hammedatha, the Agagite. Oh, no, not the Agagite. If you know your history, you know that way back, tucked away in the pots and pans section of 1 Samuel, is an interesting story about a king named Saul, who is told by a prophet named Samuel to go and to kill the Amalekites, the lifelong enemy of the Jews. And to make sure that he wipes them out, he leaves nothing standing. Saul goes, politician that he is, and he saves the best of the sheep. And he saves the king, Agag. Agagite. It's exactly what I thought when I read that. And sure enough, this man is related to the king whom Saul didn't kill. You say, well, why would he be filled with hatred toward all the Jews if Saul didn't kill that Amalekite? Well, the rest of the story says Samuel came and confronted Saul for his disobedience. And after Saul fiddled around and rationalized, he finally confessed that he had done what is wrong. And Samuel rolled up his sleeves and cut Agag into little pieces. Now that has a way of lingering in the minds of the people of Agag as time passes. They hated the Jews. How dare Samuel do that to Agag, especially if Agag is your great, great, great, great grandfather. He has been nursing a grudge which has been taught him since childhood.
1: If you hold a grudge long enough, it becomes a monster. That's what Chuck Swindoll has shown us today. Haman's hatred wasn't born in a moment. It was inherited, cultivated, and carried across generations until it exploded into a plot to annihilate an entire people. 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He was calculating, politically connected, and determined to wipe out an entire people. 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I'm Bill Meyer, inviting you to join us when Chuck Swindoll continues his study of Queen Esther, Monday on Insight for Living.
2: 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Good morning to you. I'm Donna Rush with SoCal's Morning Rush. The mission of First Lutheran Church of Manhattan Beach is connecting hearts, discovering purpose in Christ. Pastor Bart Lowes says the primary mission of the church's outreach into the community is through their Circle of Love preschool.
3: Any given year, we could have an enrollment of 80 to 140 over the seasons of the year. 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And really building community with all the families and bridging the community of the congregation and the school together. So there's been a lot of families, a lot of lives touched by the grace of God.
2: 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Well, coming up next here on SoCal's Morning Rush, you will hear how to spread the joy and share the gospel today. That is next.
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17: 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It's impossible without him. How do people make it in this world without Christ?
16: 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I'm John Fuller.
1: 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How do people make it in this world without Christ? Greg is today's speaker. He is the founder of Dare to Share Ministries right up the road here in Wheat Ridge, Colorado.
3: Today, Greg is going to equip us to share the gospel with someone in our sphere of influence using what he calls relational evangelism. I like that. Mm-hmm. And I think you're going to want to try it. As you're going to hear, Greg brings a lot of energy and passion to the stage. So buckle up and let's listen to this outstanding message.
16: Yeah, here's Greg Steer speaking to our staff on Focus on the Family with Jim Daly.
17: So today, I'm going to give you a crash course. We're going to use an analogy of an airplane, how to pilot a gospel conversation from takeoff to touchdown. So let's begin. How do you fuel up with the right motivation? In other words, why should we share the gospel? There's a lot of reasons. I'm going to give you three different types of fuel to motivate you to share the gospel. The first is obedience to the Lord. Matthew 28:19, Jesus said to his disciples, go and make disciples of all nations. And that's not just to the 11 disciples that were there. That's to all the disciples of all time. It's like you're on that mountain with Jesus and he looks in your eyes and says, go and make disciples of all nations. This is the primary mandate of Jesus. And if I told my kids when they were little, hey, I'm going to go to the store. I'll be back in an hour. While I'm gone, make your bed. I come back in an hour. Jeremy, Kaylee, did you make your bed? Well, Dad, Kaylee wrote a song about making our bed. But did you make your bed? Dad, I drew a picture of what a made bed looks like. But did you make your bed? Fuel number one, obedience to the Lord. Fuel number two, compassion for the lost. Matthew 9:36, when Jesus saw the crowds, he had compassion on them because they're harassed and helpless like sheep without a shepherd. So when Jesus saw people, he looked behind the smiling facades and he saw the scratches and bites and the hurt and the pain underneath. Do you feel that? For your neighbors, for that barista, for the person to cut you off. Life is hard with Jesus. It's impossible without him. How do people make it in this world without Christ? Obedience to Jesus, compassion for the lost, urgency of the mission. That's a third fuel. Urgency of the mission. And I'm going to talk to you about something that a lot of preachers don't talk about today, but I got to talk about it because Jesus talked about it more than anybody in the New Testament. Of the 12 times the word hell is used in the New Testament, 11 are mentioned by Jesus. Jude 23 tells us this, snatch others from the fire and save them. There's an urgency to the mission that many of us have forgotten. And I want you to choose your fuel. Some of you may be more motivated by just sheer obedience to the King. Yes, sir. Some of you may be motivated more by compassion for the lost because your heart aches for those who don't know Christ. Some of you are more motivated by the urgency of the mission. You don't want to see anybody go to an eternity in hell. Choose your fuel and let it motivate you. Fuel up with the right motivation. And we need to pass that fuel on to the next generation. From the time my kids were little, we trained them how to share the gospel. We inspired them. We gave them passion fuel. And sometimes it backfired on us. I'll never forget, I was in the grocery store with my son Jeremy. He was 5 years old at the time. And it was a Sunday afternoon after church and the Broncos were going to play at 2:25. And I wanted to get home, so I was rushing. We were going to the bottled water and juice aisle, and a lady says, sir, can you help me read the prices on the bottled water? And I said, sure. So I read it real quick, and I'm trying to get out of there. She wants to talk. She said, yeah, I lost my glasses. I'm a mess because I lost my dog. My dog died. Now I got to stop. So I said, what happened? She said, I had a one-year-old Great Dane puppy. It ran out in the middle of the street, got hit by a car. And then she started doing something that us guys often cringe at the thought. She began to tear up. I'm like, oh no, please don't cry in the grocery store. Stop, drop, and roll. Please, don't. I didn't know what to say to her. My son knew what to say. My five-year-old son. He goes, that's okay, lady. Your dog's in doggy heaven. And you can go to heaven too. Daddy, tell her the gospel. I'm like, And then I remembered I trained him how to share the gospel in a five-year-old way. I go, you tell her. He held up his hand. He wiggled his thumb. God loves me. Then wiggled the next finger. I have sinned. Christ died for me. If I believe, I will go to heaven. He goes, see, lady, if you believe in Jesus, you'll go to heaven with your dog. And she's looking at him like he's a little freak. And so am I. And then she burst in tears. I'm so mad at God. She goes, I lost my son to cancer and I bought a dog to comfort me in my grief. And now my dog is dead. I'm so mad at God. But now I'm in. Now I get it. I'm like, ma'am, God lost a son too. And I'm preaching the gospel. Meanwhile, my son Jeremy won't shut up. He's like, that's okay. God loves me. I have sin. I go, back it off, boy. This is what daddy gets paid to do, right? And we're in this conversation. Everybody's looking at the meltdown in aisle 9. She collapses in my arms. It was like a scene in a movie. Put her faith in Christ right there. We get our groceries, we walk out, and I am convicted. I look down at Jeremy. I said, I was going to miss that opportunity. But you remembered what was most important. You saw her soul. I'm proud of you. We need to have the eyes of a child. That sees the urgency. You want to fuel up with the right motivation. Secondly, you want to get passengers on board. In other words, how do you begin to engage people? How do you begin this process of evangelism? And I'm going to sum it up in three words. Prayer, care, share. Listen, you start praying for people that you know who don't know Jesus. And if you don't know anybody who doesn't know Jesus, get out a little bit. Engage the culture. Get to know your neighbors. Get to know that barista. Start praying for them, caring for them. One of the best ways you can care for people in this culture is by listening to them. We're going to talk about that in a little bit. But pray for them, care for them, and then at the right time, share the gospel with them. And do not buy the lie, well, I just share the gospel with my life. Yes, you share the gospel with your life and your lips. To use a plane analogy, I don't want to fly anywhere in a one-wing plane. There's two wings on the plane, and that is we live it and we give it. Right now, I want you to think of the name of one person you know who does not yet know Jesus that you're going to start praying for and caring for and at the right time share the gospel with. So you start by fueling up with the right motivation. You start getting passengers on board. You write those names down in what I call that cause circle to pray for, care for, and share the gospel with. Now, to use a plane analogy, how do you take off? How do you begin? If somebody goes, it's hot in here, do you say, it's hot in hell too? Let me tell you about it. No, do not do that. I've done it. It does not work. I'm going to give you a simple three-step process for beginning a gospel conversation. Three words. Ask, admire, admit. So I'm going to go over this with you, and then you're going to practice. I want you to ask great questions. You know who asks great questions? Jesus. He has some 300 questions in the Gospels. I think one of the best ways that we can show the love of Christ to people around us is by learning to ask questions and deeply listening. Because we live in a culture that their faces are buried in their phones, and when you start asking questions and give people eye contact and genuinely listen, it is an act of love that people are not used to. Do you know how to ask great questions and listen? What does asking do? It breaks down barriers. What did Jesus do with the woman at the well? Would you give me a drink of water? That was it. And then he shifted to the living water. Start asking questions. Get to know people. Ask the Holy Spirit for that opportunity to turn it spiritual. It can be a question as simple as this. What do your tattoos mean? Or where are you from? Tell me about your family. So you ask questions, regular questions, and you turn it toward the spiritual. And some of you are like, well, that's awkward. Well, guess what? Suck it up, buttercup. It's okay. We have a saying at Dare to Share. Awkward is awesome. Jesus was the Prince of Peace and the King of Awkward. Told the woman at the well, go get your husband. I don't have a husband. Yeah, you've had five husbands, and the dude you're shacking up with now is not your husband. Awkward. Rich young ruler, go sell everything you have, give it to the poor and follow. Awkward. If you're not willing to suffer a little bit of red face and embarrassment for the sake of the gospel,

0: we start trying to fight and argue and break out the Scarface apologetics gun. Say hello to my little friend. And we start to try to blow away them with all of our apologetics facts. And I believe in apologetics, and I believe there's a place for them, but I don't believe it's up front.
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0: Ask, admire, admit. Admit that you need Jesus more than anyone. This is when you share your story. Can you share your testimony in less than 60 seconds? What was like before? What happened? How did you hear the gospel? What's it been like since? I know what some of you are thinking. Some of you are thinking, my testimony is lame. I came to Christ as a 5-year-old in Sunday school. That is not a lame testimony, by the way. I saw a social media post. I love it. It says, on the day you got saved, God turned a criminal proceeding into an adoption ceremony. Every one of you has a powerful testimony because it's really ultimately not about you, but what Jesus did on the cross and that you receive that into your life. This is when you share your story. Ask, admire, admit. Now, you need to have a good flight plan. In other words, you need to be able to share the gospel message, and you may be thinking, well, how do I do that? I'm going to teach you a way to share the gospel without a piece of paper and a pen. If you don't have your Bible with you, okay, that's fine. G-O-S-P-E-L. God created us to be with Him. Genesis 1 and 2. Think about that. With all of creation, God said, let there be, let there be, let there be light, let there be. He said, let there be. He spoke it into existence. But with humanity, He didn't say, let there be. He got in the mud and He formed a mud man. And He breathed into Adam's nostrils the breath of life. And the first thing Adam saw when he opened his eyes was the muddy, smiling face of his creator. And then later on, He put Adam into a deep sleep and reached into his side and got a rib and formed the woman. He got muddy to make Adam. He got bloody to make Eve. It sounds like a country western song. Got in the mud and the blood and the crud. And then He walked with them in the cool of the day. There was intimacy. There was no sin. There was no shame. God created us to be with Him. Before you start talking about sin, talk about the God who loves them. Then we shift to sin. Our sins separate us from God. That's the O. Our sins separate us from God. We see that in Genesis 3 when Adam and Eve sin. It ruins it for all humanity. Just think of a bottle of water and you just take one drop of poison and put it in that bottle of water and shake it. It ruins the whole bottle of water. One sin, the sin of Adam, ruined it for all of humanity. We're separated from God just like Adam and Eve were kicked out of the garden, the personal presence of God. Humanity has been kicked out of God's presence because He's a holy God. And humanity is on a highway to hell where they'll suffer God's wrath forever. S in the gospel across the sins cannot be removed by good deeds. Genesis 4 through Malachi 4. The blood, the sweat, and the tears. The blood of all the Old Testament sacrifices. The sweat of seeking to obey the 613 Old Testament commands. The tears of contrition when they failed to do so. None of that could remove their sin. Our good deeds are like putting white frosting on a burnt cake. So we're all headed to hell. There's nothing we can do about it. So God did something about it, which brings us to the P in the gospel acrostic. Paying the price for sin, Jesus died and rose again.

0: Can I get an amen?
1: Amen?
0: We see this in Matthew, Mark, and Luke. God sent his son, fully God, fully human, lived the perfect life we could never live, then died in our place on the cross for our sin. He took the bullet for us. He took the hit for us. He said, "It is finished," and he meant it. He was buried. He rose from the dead, victorious over sin. And now everyone who trusts in him alone has eternal life. We see that in the book of John. 98 times it says the word believe. In Greek, it's pistis. It means to trust in or rely upon. It's not just mental assent. It's putting your faith in Christ. Just like you're trusting in those chairs to hold you up, you're transferring your faith from yourself to Christ and him crucified. And you believe that he died for you, and you trust in him to save you, which brings us to the L. Life with Jesus starts now and lasts forever. It's not just eternal life, it's a quality of life. Not just a quantity of life, it's a quality of life. We experience eternal life now, and it lasts forever. Let me tell you, one of the reasons this means so much to me is I never met my biological father. My biological father left my mom before I was even born. I've never seen his face. I've never heard his voice. But don't you dare feel sorry for me, because I have another father. And he'll never leave me or forsake me. And if you're a believer in Jesus, he will never leave you or forsake you. Two calls to action. One, if you've never put your faith in Jesus, if this is the first time it made sense, trust in Jesus right now. Transfer your trust to Jesus Christ. Believe he died for you. Receive that gift of eternal life right now through faith. Lord, I believe. If you have placed your faith in Christ, memorize that gospel acrostic. But be able to share the gospel anytime, anywhere, with anyone. Okay. Fuel up with the right motivation. Get passengers on the board. Take off. Ask, admire, admit. Have a good flight plan. By the way, here's a little extra that's not in your outline. How do you deal with turbulence? What if somebody asks you a question you don't have the answer to? Let me give you just a quick hack. Say these words: "I don't know, but I'll find out." And then go to gotquestions.org. And I guarantee it'll have the answer. "I don't know, but I'll find out," and learn as you go. So many Christians don't evangelize because they're afraid of not having the answers. It's okay not to have the answers. You know the one who does. Go ask him. Go read his book. Okay, now how do you touch down safely? So you've shared the gospel. Now what? I'm going to give you two closing questions. Question number one is this: does that make sense? If they say no, explain it again. If they say yes, I love this question. You ask them this question: is there anything holding you back from trusting in Jesus right now? You're not manipulating them. You're asking them. If there is, deal with that. Ask the Holy Spirit for strength as you do. He will give you wisdom. If there's not, then invite them to place their faith in Christ right there on the spot. And the angels in heaven go wild, because that sinner repented. "I can't do this." You know what? You're right. You know who can? The Holy Spirit who dwells inside of you. Apart from Jesus, we can do nothing, but through him, we can do all things. I'm going to close with this. I'm going to give you a challenge. It's going to be a hard one. Will you take the 48-hour challenge? Will you begin that gospel conversation with one person in the next 48 hours? Why 48 hours? Because studies show if you don't do what you've learned within 48 hours, you'll never do it. Why 48 hours? Because I'm sick and stinking tired of Christians just talking about this stuff. We're called to be doers of the word, not hearers only. 48 hours. Some of you think, "I can't do this." You know what? When I think of that phrase, "I can't do this," I think of Doug. Doug is a young man, had a lot of problems, inner city, broken family. He had epilepsy. Could have a grand mal seizure any time of the day or night. Doug was slow, but Doug was no wimp. He fought back with his fists. He started getting expelled from school, started getting in trouble with the law. One day he vandalized the apartment next door. The cops caught him. They sent him to 6 months in a mental institute in the 70s. This was back in the straitjacket days, in the electroshock therapy days. But while there, he took his Bible and he read it day and night. And in that psychiatric institute, he had an encounter with Jesus that changed everything. He came out on fire. I'll never forget, he would tell everybody about Jesus, literally everybody. And he wasn't smooth, but he had a smile that came through that just drew people in. He saved up his money, bought a bicycle, took that bicycle all over the city streets of Denver, telling hitchhikers and people walking their dog, pulled up to a stoplight once, saw a car full of guys that needed Jesus. He knocks on the window. They roll down the window at the red light. He begins to share the gospel. Halfway through, they said, "We got to go." He said, "Well, I'm not done yet." He holds onto the handle. The car takes off 10, 20, 30, 45 miles an hour. Doug's balancing himself. He says, "I hope you believe." And he peels off to safety. Later on, he tells me the story. I go, "Doug, you could have got sucked under the tires, run over and killed." He said, "It'd be worth it. It'd be worth it because those guys need Jesus." For 30 years, Doug was a custodian at a public school. People said, "What do you do?" He says, "I am a stripper for Jesus. I strip and wax floors for the glory of God." And he would strip and wax those floors, and he would share the gospel with the students, with the teachers, and with the administrators at a public school. And about 10 years ago, he had to retire early because he got dementia. Started forgetting stuff. But one thing he did not forget is the gospel. He called me up once a week, tell me the latest story about somebody he told about Jesus. Just about 4 months ago, I got a call from Doug's son, my nephew. He said, "Uncle Greg, my dad had one last seizure, and he's with Jesus now." I imagine a reception when my big brother walked into the presence of heaven, the thousands who stood and applauded. This one epileptic, socially awkward, learning disabled custodian who had every reason to keep his mouth shut, but wouldn't. My sister-in-law, Mickey, at the funeral says, "I have a gift for you. It's our 40-year anniversary watch. It's this one I'm wearing. I only wear it when I preach. And when I put it on, I think of my big brother. And I say, it's time to preach the gospel. Believers, it's time to preach the gospel. Stop making excuses. Start making disciples."
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2: I love Greg's passion. You know, it reminds me kind of what the disciples must have been like. I mean, they were sold out, right? And they were willing to die for what they believed. Greg's been teaching evangelism for 30 years, and he hasn't lost his heart for people who need Jesus. What an inspiration. And I hope you'll take Greg up on his challenge to start a gospel conversation with someone in the next 48 hours. I like that little deadline. Maybe it'll be a neighbor or a coworker. Just ask God to show you someone with an open heart and mind. And I think this puts a big smile on God's face, right? But first, visit our website to get the handout that Greg gave to our staff at chapel. It's a good recap of his message. We'll make that a free download for you. And if you want to go deeper, let me recommend Greg's outstanding book, Dare to Share, a field guide to sharing your faith. It's written for teens, so it would be a great book for your whole family to take a look at.
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4: Wow, what are those great reminders that, you know, even a five-year-old can do it. You know, share the gospel when they are taught. I love this little boy says, God loves you. You have sinned. Christ died for you. If you believe in him, you will go to heaven. Wow, that's it in a nutshell, isn't it? From a five-year-old's perspective, great way to just share the gospel in a very simple and easy way. It doesn't have to be all complicated, but certainly we can just get started, right? Within 48 hours, who's up for that challenge? Whee! Amen. If you want to hear this again, of course, you can go to focusonthefamily.com and hear it again this afternoon as well here on KKLA. Oh, so good. All right, coming up next here on SoCal's Morning Rush, it's Truth for Life with Alistair Begg.
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0: you rely on your children's Sunday school teachers to teach your kids about the Bible and train them in godly living? 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
1: Exodus 20 and verse 1. And God spoke all these words, saying, I am the Lord your God, who brought you out of the land of Egypt, out of the house of slavery. You shall have no other gods before me. You shall not make for yourself a carved image or any likeness of anything that is in heaven above, or that is in the earth beneath, or that is in the water under the earth. You shall not bow down to them or serve them, for I, the Lord your God, am a jealous God, visiting the iniquity of the fathers on the children to the third and fourth generation of those who hate me, but showing steadfast love to thousands of those who love me and keep my commandments. You shall not take the name of the Lord your God in vain, for the Lord will not hold him guiltless who takes his name in vain. Remember the Sabbath day to keep it holy. 6 days you shall labor and do all your work, but the seventh day is a Sabbath to the Lord your God. On it you shall not do any work, you or your son or your daughter, your male servant or your female servant or your livestock or the sojourner who is within your gates. For in 6 days the Lord made heaven and earth, the sea and all that is in them, and rested on the seventh day. Therefore the Lord blessed the Sabbath day and made it holy. Honor your father and your mother, that your days may be long in the land that the Lord your God is giving you. You shall not murder. You shall not commit adultery. You shall not steal. You shall not bear false witness against your neighbor. You shall not covet your neighbor's house. You shall not covet your neighbor's wife or his male servant or his female servant or his ox or his donkey or anything that is your neighbor's. Now when all the people saw the thunder and the flashes of lightning and the sound of the trumpet and the mountain smoking, the people were afraid and trembled, and they stood far off and said to Moses, "You speak to us, and we will listen, but do not let God speak to us, lest we die." Moses said to the people, "Do not fear, for God has come to test you, that the fear of him may be before you, that you may not sin." The people stood far off, while Moses drew near to the thick darkness where God was. Well, we thank God for his word, and we make it the basis of our study. And I invite you to turn now to Colossians and to chapter 3. We come now to our fourth study in the Christian family. And once again, our text is brief and it's clear. Verse 20, children, obey your parents in everything, for this pleases the Lord. While we pray. Our gracious God, we ask now that you will summon us by the truth of your word, that you will teach us by the power of your Spirit, that you will bring us to faith and trust in your Son, that we might be enabled to live in obedience to your truth. For Jesus' sake, amen. All right, there we have it. Children, obey your parents in everything, for this pleases the Lord. We really have reversed into this little series and have, I think, fastened on something. And it is simply this, that we are recognizing that in a very realistic sense, it takes the church family to make it possible for each of us to be enabled to raise a Christian family. The challenges are immense. The privileges are terrific. The responsibilities are vast. And the help that exists amongst others around us who've tried it before, who've done it before, who are living it now, and so on, is a massive resource. And so we're trying to help us to recognize the fact that it is not that our physical family life exists, as it were, as a citadel. And if there's other things that we want to add into it, then including church life, all well and good. But no, in actual fact, in Christ, the real family is the church family. And the question is not, how do we fold church life into our physical family life, but how do we fold our physical family life into all that God has for us in the church? Now, it is in light of that that we've looked, first of all, at wives and then at husbands, and now we come to children. And the Bible is really clear, not just in the epistles here in the New Testament, but throughout the Bible, that parental authority is absolutely vital. It is actually indispensable for a stable society. And that is why when we read the Bible, we discover that from the very beginning, God established mankind within the structure of family life, a structure in which the roles between husbands and wives were delineated, and a structure in which children were to submit to the authority of their parents. And this is, if you like, a natural law. It is in the instinctive dimensions of human existence, and it is also part of the law of God, as we read in the Decalogue earlier. It is therefore no exaggeration to say, as I now do, that the well-being of a person or of a nation begins then in the home. And whenever a culture turns its back on God, whenever a culture turns its back on the moral framework that God has established for the well-being of society, when the destruction and disintegration of family life begins to take place, then it is clear that God's design has simply been set aside. And it's not that God's design is hard to understand. In fact, it is because it is so clear that it is rejected so forcibly. One man and one woman in a monogamous, heterosexual, lifelong commitment that provides the opportunity to fulfill the privileges of parenthood. And it is surely noteworthy that on two occasions, when Paul, in writing to various places, actually writing to the church in Rome and writing to Timothy and to Titus, when he addresses a collapsing culture and he describes the constituent elements that would be represented when the culture begins to fall in upon itself, included in both of the two key lists that we have is one simple phrase: disobedient to parents. Disobedient to parents. In the midst of all the various things that are described, horrendous things and the moral collapse and so on, there you find it. Disobedient to parents. Now, what this then means is a number of things. First of all, it provides the Christian church and Christian parents in particular with an opportunity for the gospel, a chance to adorn the gospel of the Lord Jesus Christ, as Titus puts it, a chance for the Christian family to become a living testimonial to the truth of the Bible, to the teachings of the Lord Jesus Christ himself. And I've labored in these brief studies to set this in this context every time, and I want to do so again this morning. It's relatively easy to simply say, now here's what wives are supposed to do, here's what husbands are supposed to do, here's what children are supposed to do. We're familiar with all of that. Our problem is not that we are untaught in relationship to these things. Our problem is a far deeper problem. Our problem is a gospel problem. Our problem is a biblical problem. Our problem is an obedience problem. And it starts with an understanding of who Jesus is. So our first point will be to consider the identity of Jesus. Secondly, to consider the responsibility of parents. And thirdly, and only then, to consider the duty of children. Well, you say, well, why would you begin with the identity of Jesus? Well, simply because that is how it is handled here by Paul. Paul was aware, and we've become aware of the fact through our study, that there were all kinds of ethical codes that were present in Judaism and in the Greek and Roman world. Those people realized, by way of natural law, that for society to function, there had to be order, there had to be structure, and it had to be there in the family life. So what was it then that Paul was introducing, or what, if you like, does the Bible introduce, that takes it forward from there? Well, specifically, the fact of who Jesus is, the fact of the lordship of Jesus Christ. And so what he's saying is the specific responsibilities within the Christian home for the various roles assigned have to do with Jesus as Lord. And that's why here in verses 18 through to the end of the chapter, you find the phraseology recurring. In verse 18, the wives are submitting to their husbands in the Lord. In verse 20, children are to do this because it is pleasing to the Lord. In 22, we obey our earthly masters, fearing the Lord. And in verse 24, and in part A, knowing that from the Lord you will receive the inheritance as your reward, you are serving the Lord Christ. So the summary of the responsibilities of various family members is actually the application of their theology. So in other words, we have to understand the Bible, we have to understand who Jesus is, we have to both believe it, and we have to live in the light of it if we're going to actually make any sense of practical instructions such as this. And that is why, for example, in chapter 2, and in the middle of chapter 2, verse 6 there of chapter 2, he says to them, therefore, as you have received Christ Jesus the Lord, this is the distinguishing feature of these people. You have received Jesus as Lord. He is your king. He is the sovereign one. He's in charge of your finance. He's in charge of your future. He's in charge of your family. He's in charge. You received him. He's the Lord. Now he says, in light of that, the imperative is that you now must walk in him. Indicative, you received him. Imperative, walk in him. You see how the indicative always precedes the imperative. So you see, if somebody listens to me talk this morning and thinks that what I'm simply doing is seeking to reinforce a Christianized version of an ethical code, then I've done a dreadful job. That's why I'm laboring to make the point at the beginning that what is being entrusted to these believers in Colossae is being entrusted to believers. They have understood God's grace in all its truth. They realize that they could not earn God's salvation. They realize that Jesus is the Savior that they require. They have received him as Lord. Now that is indicative of what is true of them. Now, he says, it is the imperative that continues from there. I want you then, he says, to live your lives in this way. And I won't continue to read it, but you can read it on there in chapter 2. And what the point is straightforward. Because, you see, in verse 9 of chapter 2, in Jesus, the whole fullness of deity dwells bodily. In him, the whole fullness of deity dwells bodily. In other words, he is God. He is God. He is God. He is the one, then, who establishes our values. He is the one who guides our thinking. He is the one who directs our conduct. And in a very realistic way, poor parenting can be traced, actually, not to an absence of information, but a failure in application. A failure, first of all, to believe what the Bible says, and then to behave in light of who and what Jesus is. Now, Paul is concerned in writing to the Colossians here that they will not be swept away by the thinking of the surrounding culture. And actually, He says, and we're still in chapter 2, actually, and in verse 4, he says, I'm saying these things to you. I'm saying these things to you in order that no one may delude you with plausible arguments. Down in verse 8, he says, see to it that no one takes you captive by philosophy and by empty deceit that concerns human traditions, that works according to the elemental spirits of the world and not according to Christ. Now, Paul has in mind there specific challenges as it relates to the identity, the person of Jesus. False teachers were pressing upon the church. They were teaching doctrine, and they were demanding practices of people that did not depend on Christ. And all I am saying in referencing these two exhortations is that while that was an express issue, a peculiar issue, that was there in the Colossae Valley and commentators debate the nature of the issue and so on, but the principle remains. It is for the Christian person living under the Lordship of Christ to see to it that we are not deluded, to see to it that we do not succumb to specious arguments and to philosophies which have no basis at all in reality. And goodness gracious, if there's not an area in which that is a challenge other than family life at the moment, I don't know what is. Because he said earlier, in Jesus, all these things hold together. Now, all of that said, to reinforce this foundational premise, that obedience of children is the only proper response to the instruction of parents who acknowledge Christ as their Lord. Obedience of children is the only proper response to the instruction of parents who submit to Jesus as Lord. Well, let me say a word or two about the responsibility of the parents. You say, well, it's supposed to be about children. Yes, it is about children, but the children don't live in a bedroom by themselves. They live in a house all being well with parents. Parents are to bring their children up in the nurture and admonition of the Lord. But how can children be expected to know their boundaries if their parents are clueless? How can they be expected to know what they're supposed to do or what they're not supposed to do if their parents are neglectful of their responsibilities, clear responsibilities, as delineated in the Bible? And whatever decision Christian parents make about the ongoing education of their children, and there are many within our congregation that adopt all kinds of approaches, and we understand and recognize that. But whatever that decision is, one thing is true of every mom and dad in the congregation, and that is that they are responsible for the instruction of their children in the Word of God. It is their responsibility. It is not the nursery's responsibility. All of that may be supplemental, but none of that will be able to take the place of what happens in the routine, sitting down, standing up, riding in the car, and so on. The task is to be exercised by the parents in the face of all of the challenges of a world that doesn't agree. The insinuations of the evil one that come to us and say, you know, you shouldn't listen to all this stuff. It's old-fashioned. The Bible, if somebody had written the Bible at this point, they would never have included this. That's the kind of thing you hear. Or they'll say, but you need to be a pragmatic person. You just need to be as realistic as you can. And frankly, this doesn't work. Or you have them saying, you know, what you really need is self-help in this. You don't need Bible help. You don't need the Spirit's help. Psychology will be of far more help to you than theology. And at the heart of all of those kind of insinuations, which come ultimately from the evil one, at the heart of it all is the undermining of the Word of God. Undermining of the Word of God. The design of the evil one is to get God's people to live their lives paying scant attention to the truth of the Bible. Being prepared to affirm its authority, as we said at the end last time, being prepared to say we believe it entirely, and then to do absolutely nothing with it when it comes to the issues that we're dealing with now. Instruction begins at home, whether it's formal or informal. It has to do with the bedtime questions. It has to do with the travel discussions. It has to do with creating a climate in which our children recognize that we are depending on the Bible and depending on the help of the Holy Spirit to try and do our level best to raise them according to the structures and definitions of the Bible, that we are, on our best days, sinful as well. And we do so in the awareness of the fact that, for example, let's take the demythologization of evolutionary theory. And your children come home from school. And I remember, as we just gathered around the table, one of the children said, "You know, I learned something funny at school today." Oh, I said, "Well, what was that?" He said, "The teacher told me that I came from an ape." He said, "How funny do you think that is?" I said, "I think it's really funny, too." And then we had a talk about whether you came from an ape or not, and whether God's word is true, whether what it says actually describes what happened, or whether we're living with a mythology, whether we're involved in the greatest religious conflict that the world has ever seen, or whether we're dealing in the realm of reality. I guarantee you that the child nurtured by a biblical view of the origin of life will enjoy in life a security that can never be experienced by the youngster schooled, for example, in evolutionary theory. How happy the son who can say, "When I was a boy in my father's house, still tender and an only child of my mother, he taught me and said, 'Lay hold of my words with all your heart. Keep my commands and you will live.'"
0: 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And while those can be helpful, some of them leave you feeling more discouraged or confused. 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By the way, Alistair is in North Carolina this weekend. He's speaking at the Billy Graham Training Center at the Cove. Please keep him and those attending in your prayers as they gather in Asheville for a weekend of Bible study, worship, and fellowship at this sold-out seminar. And don't forget that Alistair is hosting Basics 2026 in Valencia, California this year. The conference will take place September 29th through the 30th. If you're in pastoral ministry or church leadership, join Alistair together with Herschel York as they come together with pastors from around the country to learn from the Bible, enjoy a time of fellowship, and encourage one another to do the basics of ministry well. For more information or to register, visit basicsconference.org. I'm Bob Lapine. We're glad you've joined us this week. 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
2: 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I'm Donna Rush with Soquel's Morning Rush. No, God's Word is not old-fashioned, right? It's what God gave us. It's our instruction book, His love letter to us. May we read it, love it, live it, and pass it on to others. Amen. I hope you get to fellowship with your church family this weekend. And speaking of fellowship, I want to let you know, this may be the first time you've heard of it. I haven't gotten to speak about it too much yet because all the details aren't ironed out. But I do have a date. Mark your calendar from May 29th, 6 to 9 a.m. You can join me for breakfast at Bob's Big Boy in Burbank. How about that? So mark your calendar. I have more details on all of this next week, but it's being called Breakfast with Donna. That would be me. Yeah, I would love to meet you. Bob's Big Boy on May 29th for breakfast from 6 to 9 a.m. More details next week. All right, coming up next here on the SoCal's Morning Rush, it's Alan Jackson Ministries.
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2: So glad you're here on this Friday morning for Alan Jackson Ministries. I'm Donna Rush. 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
10: 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That's 855-577-2255. We're so glad you're here to listen. Today's message from Pastor Alan is called Breakthrough, When God Chooses You.
11: I have a friend in another state that I interact with from time to time, and we've been processing this notion because there was a need for some significant breakthroughs. So I've been living with it for a while, and I want to take a few sessions and pull some characters that we know from Scripture and highlight the breakthrough that their life represents to see if there's some lessons that you and I can learn from those places where we need a breakthrough in our lives, an intervention from God. That's the target, okay? I brought you a scripture. It's Luke chapter 1 and verse 30. This is the angels visiting Mary. You know this story. The angel said to her, "Don't be afraid. Mary, you have found favor with God, and you'll be with child and give birth to a son, and you're to give him the name Jesus. And have a nice day." Now, we read that from the distance of history, and we think, oh, isn't that sweet? If you were the recipient of the message, sweet's probably not the word you would have used as the descriptor. It's a breakthrough point. It's an intervention. It's initiated by God. It wasn't initiated by Mary. She didn't raise her hand and say, "I have an idea." An angel arrived with a message. So when I talk about breakthroughs, I want to talk about something in that pattern. I don't imagine it's something that we've initiated. We're not the causative agent in this. We didn't light the fuse. It's God's intervention. Now, our responses make all the difference. And I believe there's a great deal we can learn that will either catalyze those responses or we will forfeit the opportunities, because they typically require a response from us. Mary had to say at the end of that announcement, "I'm in. May it be to me as you have said," was her answer. And you and I'll have to be aware enough to do that. So breakthroughs can wear many labels. It can be a point of deliverance, a revelation, an insight. Perhaps it's understanding that you've needed, or redirection of a behavior or a trajectory of your life. It's when God's purposes and plans are initiated on our behalf. Maybe it's when something's brought to completion that we couldn't seem to get finished. Maybe a revelation, an advancement. It may be an understanding that God gives you. We all have places in our lives where an intervention from God would be very, very beneficial. Now, the ideal breakthrough, the one that I think we fantasize about, is that we acknowledge we have a problem, a need. Maybe it's physical or financial or relational, whatever it is. There's something that is significant enough that we've decided that we're going to present it to the Lord. We're going to go outside of ourselves. We don't think we can fix this. And the ideal breakthrough is when God responds with a complete solution immediately. And our imagined future is delivered to us. One fell swoop. Boom. That's the kind of breakthroughs we want. "I've been feeling well. I haven't talked to the doctor. Pray for me. I don't want to talk to the doctor. I want to feel better. In fact, I'd like to feel 20 years younger." Right? That's a breakthrough. Well, life is seldom ideal. And my experience in my own journey and with others is that frequently when there's a breakthrough, we are delivered out of something, but we're not immediately delivered into what the solution is. When the Hebrew slaves were delivered from the power of Egypt, they didn't find themselves the next morning in the promised land, with the occupants of the land having vacated. But they were very much involved in a breakthrough. Oftentimes we're delivered from something, but our adversary, whatever that adversarial relationship was, whoever the opponent was, they've not been completely removed or annihilated. And if we're really honest, if God delivers us from some destructive something or other, we want whatever that was to be completely obliterated. We'd like to watch it melt and videotape it and watch it again and again and again. Or maybe you have a physical need and you're praying for healing. And I think typically the preference is we'd be healed without any medical intervention whatsoever. God, you just do that. But frequently, I believe God's just as involved with the breakthrough and brings healing to our lives in the midst of the medical community. I don't believe that's less faith. Amen. I've seen God do remarkable things with people that are in the midst of some very outstanding care from well-trained professionals. Again, the breakthrough, if we come with the imagination that it has to be delivered in the way we want, in the form we want, we will forfeit much of what God will do. Sometimes it's a breakthrough when God presents opportunities to us. And it's clear. But it also requires of us work and the investment of resources, a change of behavior. When God recruited Moses at the burning bush and said, you know, I've got a little assignment I need you to give some attention to. Moses was wise enough to know he wasn't going to get to keep maintaining his routine. He's going to have to give up his tickets to the Titans games. He was leaving town. He had to go home and tell the family. You see, God presents an opportunity. It's a breakthrough opportunity. And we think, well, it shouldn't be difficult. It shouldn't require effort of me. You know, if it's God, it'll just happen. No. That is not biblical. Jesus came, offered himself on a cross. God raised him to life again that you and I could be justified, delivered from the consequences of sin. God's done everything he's going to do for your salvation or mine. He doesn't have a plan B. There's not something extra. In order to benefit from that, we have to choose. We have to choose to engage. It's very much a breakthrough for any person from every nation, race, language, or tribe, but it requires a response of us. So there's a pattern for breakthroughs that doesn't fit kind of the narrative that we've put in place. You know, God can do whatever he wants, and I want him to do something for me, but I want him to do it my way. So we're going to take a few sessions and see if we can understand a bit more about this. There's some basics that I'll continue to remind you. I don't think breakthroughs come because we're passive. I don't think we earn them. I don't think we deserve them. But it's not just something that happens to you. Salvation doesn't happen to you. You have to repent. You have to choose Jesus as Lord. You have to choose to grow up. Righteousness is a gift. But you're also called to lead a righteous life. We've talked way too much about the gift and far too little about the assignment to lead a righteous life. I believe in the gift, but I believe it comes with a responsibility. I believe breakthroughs are fueled by obedience, by a determination on our part to do the very best we know to honor the Lord. My observation is breakthroughs typically result in us being set apart a bit. The fancy word is sanctified, but it's when God's purposes become more apparent in our lives. We don't just get an answer to prayer so we can go on our happy, merry way. God brings a breakthrough to our lives so we have a different kind of fruitfulness in the season that follows. Are you really ready for a breakthrough, or do you just want your way? Well, one of the things I want to do as we walk through some of these breakthrough scenarios is try to glean a little insight from each one. So for the moment, I'm labeling my breakthrough hacks. Because I want to lead a life that's filled with those kind of breakthroughs. I want my life and my journey to reflect the intervention of God. I don't want to do this with just my IQ or my physical strength or my effort. And I honestly want to do it in the midst of other people who are experiencing those breakthroughs. Because that's the real multiplier. Mary saying yes gave Joseph an opportunity, and Joseph saying yes gave an opportunity to untold others in the shepherd's revelation. And so the story unfolds. The first observation I would make regarding the breakthrough they had was the breakthrough for them was in the midst of God's purposes emerging. There was something larger than their component that was happening, but their breakthrough gave them a place and a point of engagement. Here's the suggestion. Don't reject the breakthrough moment because you're not the center of it. It's a temptation. Well, wait a minute. I wanted a breakthrough. I knew how I wanted this to happen. But I didn't want somebody else to get blessed. I wanted to be blessed. I know we'd never say that in church, but we would think it in church. Don't reject the breakthrough moment because you're not the center. God in his infinite wisdom and ability gave the gift to the shepherds while he was giving a gift to all humanity. We all got a gift in that stable. I walked to Bethlehem on Christmas Eve because the gift God gave us in Bethlehem was significant enough. I was 2,000 years late, but I thought it was worth the walk. And in the midst of what God was doing, he invited the shepherds. You see, God's breakthroughs in your life, in my life, may simply be a component of a much larger story, but it is nonetheless a breakthrough for us. God himself brought us a message, extended to us an invitation. The second observation I would give you is God didn't really change the system. There was not a declaration the next morning that shepherds will be treated differently. He changed them. He changed them.
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12: 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Folks, that sounds like the world we live in. Lessons from Paul, it'll help you and I be over.

0: 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That's 855-577-2255. Now, let's get back to Pastor Alan with his message called Breakthrough, When God Chooses You.
1: I believe God delivered the shepherds from generations of rejection in those fields outside Bethlehem that night. And I can tell you this, rejection is an epidemic in our culture. It's overwhelming. And I believe God, if we'll cooperate with Him, would bring a deliverance to us that's just as dramatic and just as great and just will just as much rewrite our future as what He did for the shepherds. Because that same King, we're celebrating His birth right now. And we may not have to go to the stable in Bethlehem to see Him, but we can have a revelation of Jesus that will deliver us from that rejection. The shepherds knew they were outcast. They knew they were on the outside looking in. They understood they were considered second class on their best days. That they probably were never going to be welcome. They weren't going to be considered equal. The people that they wanted to embrace them were not going to. All of those attitudes are very, very prevalent around us. One polite company, we don't talk about it. It's not helpful. But it's a reality in our lives. The outward expressions of that look a lot like shame and humiliation. Things that we carry internally. Folks, this isn't something new with us. It says that Jesus in Hebrews, in order to overcome the cross, He had to despise the shame. He had to walk past it. He had to overcome it. To be condemned to death as a common criminal by the Romans, by a Roman governor, to be stripped naked, beaten almost to death, forced to carry your cross through the streets of the Jerusalem for which you will be king, and be nailed to that cross on a major thoroughfare outside the gates of that city so your adversaries can mock you. I think we could call that a bad day. A lot of shame. But it didn't define Jesus' future. It's a humiliating day. In fact, His enemies said, if you're the Son of God, you come down from there. They mocked Him. They said He healed others, but He can't help Himself. Humiliating. The inward result of that, apart from the Spirit of God, apart from God's help, is a broken spirit. It's a very biblical concept. Time restrains me a bit, but Proverbs 18:14 says, a man's spirit sustains him in sickness, but a crushed spirit, who can bear? Life tends to orchestrate circumstances, sometimes things that we have no control over whatsoever. Oftentimes when we're too young to have the emotional or the physical maturity to even understand how to protect ourselves. Maybe our parents' divorce. And no matter what the causative agents of that are, no matter what the outcomes and the repercussions, if you endure that, there's a sense that somehow I'm not accepted in that home in the way I would like to be. So, well, that's not the right way to read that. Well, that may not be the right way to read that, but that's the reality for people that walk through it. Or maybe you've survived a divorce. No matter how you package it, no matter how you understand it, it wasn't the original plan, it wasn't the goal, the objective, the desire, it wasn't the target on the wall. I hope we can get married and live together for 3 years and then tear this thing asunder. And it feels a great deal like rejection. Proverbs 15:13 says, a happy heart makes a face cheerful, but a heartache crushes the spirit. I gave you some really simple biblical principles. I'll touch them. We'll come back and look at them in more detail, but let me give them to you. You see, there's a pathway out from under this to know that you are precious, accepted, and valuable in the sight of God. Life brings rejection.

0: Nobody gets through without it. Nobody. One of the great lies the devil will tell you is that yours is worse than somebody else's. Your IQ was such that you weren't the top of your class. And it doesn't take too long to figure that out. Or your physical gifts and athletic abilities, maybe that wasn't your great strength and you weren't going to be the first one selected for the team. Nobody wanted you to travel except home. Or maybe God gave you the ability to see the world in a more creative way, but it left you on the outside more frequently than you wanted it to be. The reasons are as diverse as we are people. The outcome is we feel that rejection. Here's the challenge. Because evil exists, and evil by definition isn't fair, when you're exposed to those kind of wounds, evil will take advantage of it. And you can have not just your own personal wound, not only the suffering that comes from that and the trauma that comes from it, you can get an unhealthy spirit that will take advantage of that and torment you with the rejection. The good news is we can be free. Those shepherds did not go to 8 weeks of classes. Come on. The next morning, they didn't get invited to Herod's palace. There's no record that the wise men stopped by the shepherd's field with some extra gifts for them. They woke up the next day, they were shepherds. But they had a Savior. And the angel, the heavenly host that celebrated the birth of Jesus said, we want to include you in the celebration. In fact, we've decided you're going to be our messengers for this. Go tell everybody. So if you would like to be free, there's some things we'll have to do. We have to forgive. You'll have to forgive. You may have to forgive your parents. They may be gone, but you can still forgive them. You can hate people that are dead. Did you know that? You can resent people you don't talk to. You can be filled with bitterness to people you'll have nothing to do with. We have to forgive. We're not saying that what happened was right or justified or excusable or they did their best. Oftentimes people don't do their best and we suffer because of that. Forgiveness is not a validation of their behavior. Forgiveness is canceling the debt. You don't owe me anything. I set you free because I want to be free. Amen. Forgiveness begins as a decision of your will. And if you're conscious of a wound like that, you may think this is silly. This is silly. It's not silly. It's real. I've sat with hundreds and hundreds of people. Maybe your parents were in a difficult circumstance and they gave you up for adoption and you had wonderful parents. Gave you every expression of love and kindness and support and affirmation. There's still a rejection that comes. Just as an expression of faith, say, I forgive. I forgive. Mark 11 says, when you stand praying, if you hold anything against anyone, forgive them. You can do it while you're standing there. You don't have to have a 6-week seminar. You don't have to fast and pray for 3 months. It's a decision. Your emotions will catch up. Secondly, you got to lay down the baggage of rejection, the bitterness, the hatred, the anger, the resentment, the rebellion, all the things that come with that. You know, it's illogical. It doesn't make sense. If you have a parent and they die when a child is young or before you're prepared to say goodbye to them, it feels like rejection. You go, that's not logical. I didn't say it was logical. I'm telling you, it reads that way. And we often respond with rebellion. We may be mad at God. Why did he do that? Why didn't he do something else? You'll have to be willing to lay down that baggage. Some of us are defined by our anger. You're defined by your rebellion. I won't give in. I will not give. You'll have to if you want to be free. Some of us said, I'll never be hurt again. I will not allow it. Folks, we live in a broken world. The third is to understand you're accepted in Christ. Now, this is an act of faith. The shepherds had to believe what they'd seen was real. They'd never seen us. They'd never had an angel show up and talk to them before. Ephesians 1 says, to the praise of the glory of his grace, he's made us accepted in the beloved. See, here's the deal. We read it in that earlier passage in Ephesians. If God chose me, I'll get over it if you don't. If God said I'm fearfully and wonderfully made and you call me ugly, you have a problem. I choose to believe that. It's his affirmation in one. Everybody isn't going to like us. If God says I'm highly favored, y'all are missing out. I choose to believe that. Number four, you have to accept yourself. Ephesians 2 says you're God's workmanship, created in Christ Jesus to do good things. God made me. Now, I thought he should have made me 6'4", with a lot of lean muscle mass. He made me slightly shorter and a little fluffier. And the last one there is you find your place in the body of Christ. And I don't mean the place you want. Because we get messed up on this. We take our gifts test and we think, well, you know, I'm qualified. Stop. I want to be included in the people of God. I will not stand outside of them. As uncomfortable and as messy as it is, I'm going to make the journey with them. I want to be counted with them. For good or for ill, I intend to be identified as a part of the people of God.
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3: Alan Jackson Ministries was sponsored by Alan Jackson Ministries and was pre-recorded. I'm Donna Rush with SoCal's Morning Rush. It's that time of year when a lot of young people are graduating high school or college and maybe searching for direction in life. Well, our Thankful Thursday honoree, Pastor Bart Lowe's, grew up as the son of a pastor, and he says everyone kept telling him, oh yeah, you should be a pastor too. But he says at the time he was more of a Jonah.
4: Where I was like, no. So I avoided it. You know, I had opportunities with soccer, played soccer at a really high level. But it was really my first year in college when I did go on scholarship to play soccer that I got injured pretty severely, wasn't sure what my future was going to look like. And it was just in that kind of whole matrix of experience in my first year of college that I really heard more clearly the calling, hey, you should really explore becoming a pastor.
3: And he listened to that call, transferring schools into a pre-seminary program and eventually making his way to SoCal for a volunteer position and enrolled in seminary. And his congregants are no doubt thrilled that he did that at First Lutheran Church in Manhattan Beach, where the church serves the community in a mighty way through its Circle of Love preschool. It was our joy to serve Pastor Bart Lowe's and the staff a delicious lunch generously provided by Arctic Hotspot Cafe and Catering as our honorees for Thankful Thursday. Hey, you can nominate your pastor and church staff or your Christian school principal and staff for our Thankful Thursday. Just go to kkla.com/thankful. Coming up next here on SoCal's Morning Rush, it is Secular.
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19: Welcome to Seculo, wrapping up this week strong. You want to stay tuned for this show, and I want you to be a part of it. 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We are live. It is Friday, May 15th. Will Haynes is in studio. Again, we're going to take your calls at 1-800-684-3110. Will played me this clip before we came in to the studio today with Kamala Harris making a pretty bold statement on what Democrats can do to potentially win the election. Of course, you could think, you know, maybe we need to go more moderate on issues. Maybe there's different ways that we can react. No, there was a no bad ideas summit. And when did this happen, and why was this happening?
20: That's right. So this was on a call, kind of an activist call, where it was titled the Win with Black Women Call. This was on the 13th of this month, so it just happened. It was like a Zoom call. You know, you've seen these where the politicians on there kind of gives this rallying moment. They may have other principles, and a lot of people can tune in and watch. But they're trying to get people energized both for their policies and their ideas, but to motivate them to ultimately vote for their ideas and their
19: platform. Yes, and of course, Kamala Harris, former Vice President of the United States, former presidential candidate, and now clearly starting to at least put in place, and she has certainly not denied it. She has said that, you know, she hasn't made an official decision yet, but is certainly starting to dip her toe into the idea of running for president once again, maybe with actually a little bit more lead time. Maybe she thinks she could do better. But with that, here's what she had to say. Bite two.
21: Hey, look, this is a moment where there are no bad ideas. A no bad idea brainstorm is what I'd like to call it. And in that no bad ideas brainstorm, we talk about what we need to do and think about doing around the Electoral College. We talk about the idea of Supreme Court reform, which includes expanding the Supreme Court. We invite a conversation about multi-members districts.
19: All right, so let's break down what she thinks they need to do to potentially win the elections coming up. Not only pack the court, but expand the court. Something, by the way, if President Trump wanted to do right now, he'd probably get it done and have the craziest Supreme Court you've ever seen. But of course, we know that's one of the big key factors of the Supreme Court of the United States is it can be something that is a bit nonpartisan because of the way Supreme Court justices are selected. And there is nine, and you're only going to get a couple per presidency, maybe, that retire. Sometimes you get none. Sometimes President Trump got quite a few. You know, it just depends on how sort of the cookie crumbles, if you will. And then you look at the other ideas that are in this, not just Supreme Court reform. Oh, we're talking about, what are we going to do about the Electoral College? Now, of course, they're talking about wrapping up the Electoral College, going with a popular vote. But look what happened last time. Okay, it does not make a guaranteed win for the Democrats. Because what happened with Kamala Harris? She lost the Electoral College, but she also lost the popular vote.
20: That's right. And there's actually more to this we're going to get into in the next segment. You're not going to want to miss it. But I love how she leads off with the no bad idea brainstorm. And then she goes on to only list bad ideas. This is where we're at. And when you're at a moment where a political movement thinks there's no way we can win on the substance, so we have to come up with tricks. We have to find ways to win that are outside the scope of how the game is played. And there's a rule book to that game. It's called the Constitution of the United States. And just deciding to move things around and change the rules because you aren't able to win on your ideas and your own merit, that is not a good idea, contrary to this no bad idea brainstorm by the former Vice President of the United States.
19: That's right. Hey, phone lines are open for you. What do you think? 1-800-684-3110, 1-800-684-3110 to have your voice heard on the air today. And hey, if you're watching on social media, I'm going to ask you to like, comment, get involved. Because look, when you see something like Harris is getting involved, people may think, this is a rerun from 4 years ago. What are we talking about here? But of course, no, this is the truth and the reality are we are living in 2026. With that, though, we're going to continue this conversation, and I do want to hear from you. We're also going to talk a little bit about what's going on in China. We have a special guest joining us later, a little bit of a segment that you're going to not want to miss. A little bit of a curveball, but you'll like it. We'll be right back.
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19: Well, at least now it's a little bit out in the open, Will. These conversations where you have just the ideas of how can we get involved? We got to rig the system. We got to change the way things run. We got to not only redistrict this map. How about we add to the Supreme Court? How about we add some restrictions to Supreme Court? How about we add D.C. and Puerto Rico as a state? You know, these are all strategic moves. And they, look, again, maybe you can give it to her a little bit, Kamala Harris, and say, you know what? She's being honest. She's saying what she thinks needs to get done. She said this was a no-bad ideas call. And in that, built off of it and said, look, and thing is, a lot of these are old ideas, if you will. They're not necessarily right. new ideas. These are old ideas that most of the American people on both sides have shut down because they go, you know what? There is a difference between playing dirty and still playing fair a little bit. And of course, there is at the end of the day, changing the Constitution to fit what you think could happen. And we're talking about election integrity this week. And we have that petition you can sign joint for election integrity. This is what we're talking about. Cause look, I see some of you in the comments going, well, right now, shouldn't we be doing this? Shouldn't we be expanding the courts? Then it just becomes this endless cycle.
20: Right. And once again, that's just something that we have been against for a long time. The fact as well that she goes through this entire list, starting off with the Electoral College, the way that you are elected president, something she failed to do recently, saying, hey, I didn't win, so we got to have a conversation about changing this. That is principally from the Constitution of the United States. That is how the president is elected. And you even see, though, this isn't a hypothetical of her saying, let's have this conversation. You see that states are trying to do an end run around the Constitution currently. There's a popular vote interstate pact that has been going on for years, and they just added another state, Virginia, because they had the new Democrat governor. Their entire goal is they're saying, we are going to come together and decide how we send our electoral college votes based off of, if we get enough, the popular vote. We're going to completely disenfranchise our entire state, how they vote, and say, we're going to look at the entire country if we can get enough. If they can get 270 electoral college votes, and they're over 200, folks, they're going to completely subvert the Constitution. That is happening in real time. It's not talked about enough.
19: And it's not, like I said, behind closed doors.
20: Right.
19: This is something out and about.
20: That the state legislatures, especially in blue states or purple states, are pushing forward. It gets signed and they add their name to this list. It continues to grow. That's a top priority for Kamala Harris and her no bad ideas. This entire discussion isn't shocking because we know it's how they operate, but it is shocking how brazenly and openly they're saying, listen, we can't win. Her entire book was an excuse because it was like, I didn't have enough time to win. Now she's trying to show herself as the leader of the party again. She clearly wants to run for president again. A lot of people are having these type calls because of the midterms and saying, listen, we know our ideas aren't going to get us elected. It's always an excuse. Maybe you should self-examine. Maybe you should realize all of the things that you were pushing for are why you were not elected president. Instead, it's like, clearly it's not us. Clearly it's the Constitution that's the problem. Clearly it's the rules of the game. Clearly we need to have multi-member districts. That's where in a state you're represented by a few people. You're trying to completely change the fabric of what the founders put forward as our country. And there are ways to change the Constitution. Constitutional amendment process. They know they won't win there. So they're trying to come up with ways to legislatively or sneakily go around and change the entire rules of the game. But she even says further in a later bite, says we have to neutralize these red states from cheating, including blue states expanding their maps. So if one side does it, it's cheating. And the only way to fight cheating is with more cheating. It's so nonsensical. Yeah. And we know that this has been a thing that people complain about with her, that she doesn't make sense. But she's sitting there and she's a powerful person pushing these ideas.
19: And it's sadly the case in general that even if you say one side is cheating and then but we need to do it ourselves, that's not that's actually a bipartisan thing that people do. The morals go out the door when it comes to making sure you're securing your election. It's sad. It's on both sides. I'm not saying this is a Democrat versus Republican thing, but now, like I said, it's done out in the open. It's done clear as day saying we need to do these things. We need to pack the court. We need to expand the court. We need all of these, new plans to really change what is happening. Like Will said, the fabric of the United States of America. And when you start doing that, and we, every election cycle, we make these big swooping changes and we decide that, you know, this meant this for 100 years, but now it doesn't. You know, impeachment was this very specific, issue that we know is very limited. All of a sudden, impeachment becomes something trivialized. All of these moments, even the filibuster, all these things that they bring up to end, a lot of them go back to what? Simply trying to secure more votes to continue themselves in power. It has nothing to do with the American people. The betterment of the American people has to do with keeping their jobs and keep money flowing in to their prospective party.
20: Well, and once again, she led off calling this a no bad idea brainstorm, and talked about talking about expanding the Supreme Court. Here's how far we are from a world where the Democrat Party still focused on the Constitution and respected the tradition of the United States. This is from not too long ago, with someone that is a hero of the left. This is with Ruth Bader Ginsburg. And here is the kind of idea she thought expanding the Supreme Court was. Bite 21.
2: What does concern you? If you're not worried about the term limits, what are you worried about?
4: Well, what was the other? You mentioned
2: changing the number of justices.
4: Oh, yes, yes. There is no fixed number in the Constitution. So this court has had as few as 5, as many as 10. 9 seems to be a good number, and it's been that way for a long time. I have heard that there are some people on the Democratic side who would like to increase the number of judges. I think that was a bad idea when President Franklin Delano Roosevelt tried to pack the court.
20: So right there, one of the heroes of the left, Ruth Bader Ginsburg, the late justice on the Supreme Court, calling it explicitly a bad idea when Franklin Delano Roosevelt tried to pack the court. Now, I know that most of our audience does not
19: remember that time,
20: or even love the philosophy and jurisprudence of Ruth Bader Ginsburg, but she was speaking truth about this. Even yes,
19: well, she was wildly respected. Even amongst people
20: they
19: who
20: can
19: didn't
20: change
19: agree with
20: the
19: her.
20: Number legislative of people on the Supreme Court, but even there, showing the wisdom of this is the number we need to be at. It's a bad idea to make the court political by just expanding it to get what you want. So when you have this complete difference, and that. Interview
19: with NPR
20: branch
19: of an independent branch. It would just be
20: exactly
19: another way the current administration can get something through, get something done. You just take the Supreme Court. If each time you can wipe it clean and add in your 9 justices or 10 justices or 20 justices or 4, you know, it doesn't matter what that number is. If it becomes just another arm of the administration, we are in bad shape. That is something that we cannot have because you at least want some kind of balance in America.
20: That's right. And that's why today we just started a brand new petition based off of this issue. Go to aclj.org/sign because this is a new petition to stop the left's attempt to destroy the Constitution. It is there in the words they speak. They do not respect the foundational documents of this country. We're going into the 250th anniversary this year. America's about to have a big birthday. We've lasted this long. You remember the famous Benjamin Franklin quote, it's a republic, madam, if you can keep it. That's what we're fighting here at the ACLJ. That is why the work of the ACLJ is so important. There may be less battles with the administration over the Constitution right now because of it's a friendly to the Constitution administration, but we know they're coming. We know that this is the plain English plot from those that want to tear down the constitutional norms of this country. They're strategizing it, not behind closed doors. We know they've done that for a long time. They're strategizing it on public Zoom calls. No idea is a bad idea. That's scary, frankly. That no idea is a bad idea when it comes to how they can win.
19: You've never been one of those, Will, where the teacher said that? All right.
20: Well, you know what? I always heard bad ideas. If you have to preface it, there's no bad ideas. You know what you're guaranteed to get?
5: a lot of bad ideas pretty early in the discussion.
19: Yeah, even if they were just made to troll the teacher.
5: Right.
19: So maybe that's what's happening here. I don't
5: think that Kamala Harris is just trolling the Democrat Party with expansion of the Supreme Court and getting rid of the Electoral College? I don't think so,
19: Logan. I think she's doing whatever she can to get herself relevant again for a presidential run. What do you think? Hey, we're going to also take things to China here in the next segment. Talk about what's going on there. So be a part of the show. 1-800-684-3110. I'll be honest with you. We got a lot of lines open today. Maybe it's Friday. You don't want to call. You don't want to get engaged. Come on. Give us a call. 1-800-684-3110. We got a bunch of lines open for you, and I want to hear from you. Once again, 1-800-684-3110. You can get involved with the ACLJ over at aclj.org. We'll be back in just a minute.
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19: Welcome back to Secular. We told people to call in, and boy, did they. Man, the phone lines are completely jammed right now. 1-800-684-3110. At least nice to know someone's listening, Will.
5: There you go.
19: Now, sometimes it feels like you can be talking to a void when they don't call in. But now, we got a whole, at least know six people are listening.
5: That's right.
19: I mean, that's pretty good.
5: I mean, that's 100% conversion rate from we had zero calls to every line.
19: And there's two of us here. Right. I then can count another five or six in there. So we got like eight people in the studio.
5: Pretty good, really.
19: So we got like for eight, Friday? 9, 10, 11, 12, about 15 listeners right now. We know for sure.
5: Solid.
19: Plus,
5: do
19: of
5: we
19: course,
5: count ourselves?
19: Yeah, I did.
5: Okay, I like that.
19: Yeah,
5: smart.
19: Might as well. We're humans.
5: I hear.
19: All right, we're going to keep this conversation rolling. We do have some updates about what's going on also in China. We'll take some of that. Give you a little bit of update of that a little bit later in this segment. Let's go ahead and take a call. Let's go to Warren on line two. Warren's listening on the radio. Go ahead, Warren.
26: Thanks, guys. So appreciate you and all you do. And couldn't have open phone lines. But, you know, listening to your pastor friend and looking at all of this stuff going on, we have to understand that they want to destroy the country and bring in socialism and communism. And they're so desperate for power, they will pull out all stops, cheating, packing the court, just to bring about their agenda, which is so terrible for America. People need to wake up.
5: Well, Warren, we talked about it earlier in the week. I called it the zero-sum game that the left is playing now, where it's no longer around the central ideas of the American dream, the Constitution. These issues are no longer what the two parties at least are working towards together. It is a zero-sum game for the left at this point. And I do want to say there are many on the right that feel that way as well. It has become very much, you know, win at all cost. Now, I think here's another layer to this, and it's probably going to frighten people a little bit, politically frighten them.
20: because Kamala Harris is trying to say there are no bad ideas. Help me get there, right? This is at the same time an Atlas Intel poll came out about potential nominees for the Democrats in the next election cycle, 2028.
19: List.
20: And Kamala Harris only has 12.9% of backing from the respondents. You want to know who the
19: Let's pause there, though, because that's a little refreshing.
20: Yeah.
19: The fact that they maybe learned and said, you know what? She can't be the one that we're pushing forward out here as our leading candidate. But okay, take a break.
20: All right. So then who ranks above her in this poll of who people would support to be the nominee for the Democrats in 2028? With 21.2% is Governor Gavin Newsom. Not surprising.
19: I take back everything I just said.
20: Well, but not surprising. He's obviously been on a massive PR tour.
19: It is surprising to build if you listen or watch anything he's ever done ever in the history of time.
20: Except for, even though he says nothing, like he's devoid of substance, at least he says it well, right?
19: I don't know.
20: He's very savvy.
19: I think he, I mean, yeah, if Harvey Dent is very, very, you know, savvy.
20: Okay, well, let's see who else is above him. The former Secretary of Transportation, Pete Buttigieg, with 22.4%.
19: He at least seemed like a likable guy, I guess.
20: Okay, now you're for Mayor Pete, who had major disasters, and at least he's likable.
19: No, I'm saying of the two, if I had to choose for Gavin Newsom and Pete Buttigieg, I mean, I don't want to vote for either, but at least, like, Pete doesn't feel like, you know, he's secretly back just going, you know, crime lord.
20: Here we go, though, because guess who is the front runner for the Democrats in the 2028 primary? Alexandria Ocasio-Cortez, with 26% of respondents saying they would vote for her in the primary. So the front runner for 2028 is AOC for the Democrats. Does it surprise you now? At all. Not that it should have anyways. Why? There are no bad ideas for Kamala Harris. She's afraid of being irrelevant. She lost the presidency. She blamed it on not having enough time and that Joe Biden, who brought her on the ticket
19: to win
20: because he wouldn't drop out. He wouldn't do the right thing for her and drop out of the party race. And instead, she only had a few 100-and-some-odd days to try and win. She wants round two. She wants a rematch. It won't be against President Trump this time, being term limited. But she's running fourth right now.
19: Look, I tell you, I think that if you really look back in history for the Democrats, I think that move there at the last minute is going to be one of the ones they look back and go, yeah, we made a strategically wrong move. I think they probably made a right move in the terms of, I think Joe Biden was up for leading the free world for another 4 years. No, I don't. So it's not that. But when it comes to just winning elections, I actually think you would have had a much closer election. I still think President Trump would have taken the day, but I think he would have had a much closer election than what ended up being the almost landslide victory, taking all the swing states, the popular vote, and the Electoral College. I don't know if that happens if you have an incumbent Joe Biden against President Trump. But you have this manipulation and this control, specifically within this party, I feel like, where even the leadership doesn't get the final say.
20: That's right. And really, it's because it's the party bosses who are getting the final say, not the president of the United States.
19: Right.
20: Did not have the final say in his own reelection when Joe Biden was forced out by the likes of Nancy Pelosi, one of his close political allies for the entirety of his career, forced him out.
19: It's no
20: publicly.
19: Different than the mayor of Altadena, or whatever it was, the mayor of Arcadia, California.
20: Had an overlord. It happened to be the Chinese Communist Party.
19: Yeah.
20: Not a political boss within the Democrat Party.
19: Similar.
20: Very similar. Policy-wise.
19: Yeah.
20: Yeah. I don't think they are having open phone calls, though, in China. Maybe we could ask the president or someone that's just coming back from there. Mm-hmm. I think they're having open phone calls saying, no idea is a bad idea.
19: Yeah.
20: No ideas about it.
19: Yeah, I don't see that happening. No.
20: Xi Jinping's finally, he's like, I'm good. I'm just keeping control.
19: He's like, there's a lot of bad ideas.
20: Right.
19: There's a lot of bad ideas. Phone lines are open for you. We did lose a few there, so give me a call. 1-800-684-3110. They've opened up. We have a second half hour of the broadcast, so I want to make sure you join us for that back half of the show. You can find it, by the way, if you're listening on terrestrial radio and maybe you don't get the full hour. Some of those on Christian Talk, you don't get the full hour. You can find us always, the full hour of the show, live from 12 to 1 p.m. Eastern time on ACLJ.org, on YouTube, on Rumble, Facebook, and on the Salem News Channel. All those options were live on YouTube and Rumble. You get to be involved in the chat and Facebook as well and have some fun. We're always in there popping in, seeing what people are saying, letting us know where they're from. It's a great interactive experience. I want you to be a part of that each and every day. We do have a petition also about election integrity. You know, this is something that clearly has come up a few times this week. Here's another one. We know if the goals are this clear cut, that to win the elections, it's going to take more than just votes. They're going to have to do a lot more. And some of it is something we totally disagree with, a lot of shady business going on. We know and want you to stand up with us right now. So why don't you go to ACLJ.org and sign that petition if you can. Scan the QR code. We will be back in just a moment. We will be taking your calls. So 1-800-684-3110. We also have a great little special guest interview you're not going to want to miss in the second half hour. And yeah, it's a really great one. I think especially if you're in the Christian audience here and you want to stick around, it's a great inspirational few minutes to just take in your day, give you a little bit of a breather from the news and the politics of the world to actually focus on what's important. We're going to get that coming up in the next segment. And again, if you want to support the work of the ACLJ as we head into this final segment for some of you, I want you to go to ACLJ.org. I want you to see what you can do. Not only can you see all the incredible free content, remember, the ACLJ provides all of our content, our media side and our legal work, by the way. If you need a lawyer, and it's within our scope, all of it is without a dollar being spent from you. No paywalls here at the ACLJ. That is only because people like you support the work. So while you're there and you're signing a petition, you're getting involved, you're reading all the great articles, if you could throw a few bucks by, that would really, really help us out. And you can become an ACLJ champion if you want. That's someone who gives on a monthly basis, like a membership. We really would appreciate that, too. We'll be back. This is the shortest break. Barely enough to us to take a breath. Less than a minute. We'll be right back.
3: 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You can hear the entire hour of this program starting at 6 o'clock tonight right here on KKLA. I'm Donna Rush with SoCal's Morning Rush. All of this to say it's so important that we all vote right, and we vote in a way that supports our Constitution, supports upholding our Constitution. It is up to us, the people, the voters. Yes. So if you're not sure how to vote, you need some guidance because there are some, you know, some of the offices you may not be really familiar with. Well, we do have a little bit of help for you. If you need some guidance, just go to kkla.com and you can click on voter guide at the top of our website and you will see a voter guide on our website. You can look at some of the races that are going on and just get some background on some of the candidates in that way. But make sure you just vote, vote, vote. Amen. Today, it is Open Line Friday on the Pastor Scott Show, so join him. You can talk about a topic that you would like to talk about. Call in, ask questions, make comments, 3 to 5 p.m. today on the Pastor Scott Show. Well, are you ready for the weekend? Well, it's going to be a nice weekend for some outdoor fun in the, well, early morning, not sun, but afternoon sunshine. Yeah, in the mornings, we're still going to have that May gray around, but it's going to be just lovely each and every day. We're looking at the mid-70s in L.A. and O.C. metro areas for highs today and right throughout the weekend. In the valleys and the IE, same thing. It's going to be right around 80 degrees or so in the valleys and the IE. A lot of them just even staying in the 70s in many areas of the valleys and the IE. And at the beaches, we're looking at a little bit cooler there. Upper 60s at our beaches. Mid 60s on Sunday with some breezy conditions there. Coming up next, it's In Touch with Dr. Charles Stanley.
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13: To whomever told whomever you feel resentment, bitterness, hostility, anger, malice, you have a deep desire to get vengeance. I want to tell you that it is a sin against God. I don't care what they've done. You have no right scripturally, biblically, theologically to hold that. You can't have resentment in your life or bitterness or anger without it spilling over on others. And they hurt as a result of it. Now the question is, how do we deal with this personally?
14: Do you wrestle with anger, bitterness, or an unforgiving spirit? Today on In Touch, the teaching ministry of Dr. Charles Stanley, you'll hear about why those attitudes are deadly to a believer's spiritual growth and maturity. Learn how to remove destructive hindrances to your walk with the Lord in part 2 of Freedom from Bondage.
0: When Paul wrote the book of Ephesians, he wrote the book to a group of people. And one of those problems that they had was a problem that oftentimes is experienced by people today and don't even realize it, or if it is there, they refuse to acknowledge, they just repress it. That is, it's not there. If it's there and they realize it, they suppress it, they don't want to deal with it. And so one of those situations is found in Ephesians chapter 4, and if you'll turn there and let's read two verses, verses 31 and 32. There is a basic form of bondage which results in the actions that Paul mentions here in this 31st verse. So he says in verse 31, "Let all bitterness and wrath and anger and clamor and slander be put away from you, along with all malice. And be kind one to another, tender-hearted, forgiving each other, just as God in Christ has also forgiven you." Now, when you and I think about a forgiving spirit, he says, let it be put away from you. That is, put it away. And you see, he says that's garbage. Bitterness and resentment and all of these things. And you see, when you grow up with this, years and years and years in your life of this kind of thing, and you repress it, that means you deny it's there. You suppress it, you accept the fact that it's there, but you don't want to deal with it. Listen, no counselor can ever help anybody who represses the truth or suppresses the truth. So, for example, here's what I want you to see. Here are children who grew up in a home where the parents have rejected them. And the kids, I'm not saying the parents intended to, but the kids grow up and they're hostile. And they're angry. Oh, they're bitter and they're resentful. So here's what Satan does. Satan says, now look, what you do is you just push that down. Just keep it down there, because after all, that is your father or your mother, and you're not supposed to feel that way. And since you're not supposed to feel that way, you don't feel that way, so you just repress it. No, I don't feel angry. Right beneath the surface of our consciousness, you can get bitter and angry and resentful toward God and live with that all of your life. And you know what happens? It all takes its toll in your physical, spiritual, mental, and emotional life. So you see, we have to be honest with ourselves. And sometimes it is very painful for us to admit that in our life, in our attitude, we may have an unforgiving spirit. As we said before, it's easy to say that I'm disillusioned or I've been disappointed. It is more difficult to say I have an unforgiving spirit toward my employer, my father, my mother, or whatever it might be. Now listen, what makes it worse is if that person dies, there's almost a frightening futility about the fact that you can't ever settle that situation, but you can. I'm going to show you how. Now listen very carefully. Here's the basis of a forgiving spirit. The basis of a forgiving spirit is that Jesus Christ, the Savior, died for sin. Look, if you will, in chapter 2 of 1 John. 1 John chapter 2. I want to ask you a question now. And when he says here, "My little children, I'm writing these things to you that you may not sin. If anyone sins, we have an advocate." That is, he is the attorney who stands in our place. Jesus Christ the righteous. And then verse 2. Verse 2 says, "And he," that is Jesus himself, is present tense, "the propitiation or the sacrifice or the payment for our sins, and not for ours only, but also for those of" what? "The whole world." Did Jesus Christ die for the sins of the whole world according to 1 John chapter 2? Yes, he did. Did he die for your sins? Past, present, and future. Did he die for the sins of those who've wronged you? All right, when Jesus Christ went to the cross and he died, he paid the penalty for all your sin. Amen? Did he pay the penalty for the sin of the person who wronged you? Are you sure about that? That is, the person who really set you up and just wiped you out, you mean that Jesus died for their sin? Then let me ask you a question. That is, he paid the penalty for their sins. So in God's eyes, if they're willing to accept the Lord Jesus Christ, your enemy has been forgiven according to the cross. Amen? Amen? Then let me ask you a question. Why do you keep holding against them something they've been forgiven for? What I'm saying is this. You and I have forsaken all rights to hold bitterness and resentment toward anybody, because what we'll have to say is, even though Jesus died for your sin of gossip, you've ruined my reputation, even though Jesus forgave you and he paid the penalty, I want some more payment. The Bible says, owe no man anything but to love one another. Listen, no one should be in debt to you and me. Tear up the papers of indebtedness toward those who wronged you. Jesus paid the penalty. If he paid the penalty, who am I to require and execute vengeance and require judgment and payment for sin which has already been atoned for in the precious, wonderful, sinless body of the Lord Jesus Christ? I have to give up all my rights to hold grudges and resentment and bitterness toward anybody, anywhere on the face of the earth. He has never refused to forgive you. You know why? Because listen, he did it once, at one time, once and for all, 2,000 years ago. And since that moment, the river of God's forgiving love has been flowing unhindered in this world to any and all who are able and willing and ready to receive the love of God. You and I are to live in the state of forgiveness. Not being forgiven, I'm not talking about that kind of forgiveness, but I mean forgiving toward others. And this is a day of rights, but I want to tell you, my friend, when you received the Lord Jesus Christ as your personal Savior, you gave up your rights to defend Big Eye. We gave up our rights to defend ourselves. We are vulnerable to this wicked world in which we live, but we are safe in the grace of the living Christ because, listen, we are walking in the midst of the flow of God's eternal and continuous, unalterable, unhindered forgiveness. We are forgiven children. We're forgiven members of the body. How can a forgiven member of the body allow the love of God to flow through them when they have plugged it all up with an unforgiving spirit that is expressing itself in bitterness and hostility because Big Eye has been injured? It doesn't even fit. It doesn't match up. And what Paul is saying in this passage, he says, look, he says, do away with all that. Look, if you will, in 1 John chapter 2, and look over, if you will, in verse 9. He says, the one who says he's in the light and yet hates his brother or is resentful or bitter toward them, he's in darkness. That is, he thinks he knows the truth, but he doesn't know the truth. The one who loves his brother is abiding in the light. And watch this. There's no cause of stumbling in him which says, if you and I have an unforgiving spirit toward anybody, then you and I are a stumbling block to those who know us. He says, if a fellow's walking in the light, loving his brother, there's no cause of stumbling in him. And the implication is, therefore, if I have an unforgiving spirit toward my brother, then I've become a stumbling block. Verse 11. But one who hates or is resentful or bitter toward his brother or sister is in the darkness, walks in the darkness, doesn't know where he's going because the darkness has blinded his eyes, which says an unforgiving spirit distorts our perspective about things. When you have an unforgiving spirit, you can't see things as they are. And there's so many people who are fighting each other and their families and with their employers and employees and all the things that go on because defending Big Eye, love this self-pity, gonna have one more pound of flesh, forgetting that the Bible says that God the Father placed upon the Lord Jesus Christ in his perfectly sinless body all the guilt, all the penalty, all the sin of all humanity, eternity past as long as man has lived, from the Garden of Eden, all the way to the end of it all, God placed on him the penalty. He has already paid the penalty. What I'm saying is, I want another trial. I want him tried again. I want him prosecuted again. I want the jury on my side because he's going to pay again. And you and I know that's not scriptural. No way for it to be scriptural. What am I saying? That to whomever, toward whomever you feel resentment, bitterness, hostility, anger, malice, you have a deep desire to get vengeance. I want to tell you that it is a sin against God. I don't care what they've done. You have no right scripturally, biblically, theologically to hold that. I'm not saying, as I said before, if you're in a situation where that your very life is threatened, you may have to get out of the situation to save your physical life. But that doesn't even give you a right to be bitter and resentful. Be ye kind one toward another, not except for those who do the following six things. Be ye kind one toward another, tender-hearted, sensitive, compassionate, pliable, able to perceive things as they are. Listen, oftentimes when people wrong us, you know why they wrong us? And you know, pastors get this all the time. And I've seen this happen. It's happened to me. It's happened to every pastor. We're the objects

0: to go to a person and say to them, I want you to know that I want to settle up something between us. Sometimes, but most of the time, you and God settle it. And if you and God settle it, it is amazing how God will work in the other person's life. But I want to say to you, don't go to someone like your parents and just dump all the garbage, even if they knew what they were doing. I believe that's very unwise. Listen, if you put them in the chair and you're forgiving toward them, as far as God is concerned, it is settled. As far as you're concerned, its effect on you, it is settled. And then let God deal with the other person in His own timing. Most of us, many of you, and many of you, for example, who are fine, wonderful Christians. You grew up in homes, maybe. Things happened that you had nothing to do with. And maybe you had to deal with some resentments and bitternesses. You deal with it, but don't go back and dump that on your parents. Because, first of all, they were probably totally ignorant. They did the best they could. They couldn't have done any better knowing what they knew. And for you to dump that on them will be an absolutely unbearable sense of guilt and burden that you do not want them to carry with them to the grave. Sometimes the reason we do that is because, you know what we're doing? We put them in the chair, but if I go back and dump it on them, I'm getting in one last jab before I've cleaned it up. And I want to say that's not forgiveness. I have to be willing to bear the responsibility. I'm talking about my attitude regardless of what they've done. And my friend, I want to say to you that whoever you are, if you have an unforgiving spirit toward anyone, it is hindering you. It is thwarting God's purpose in your life. It will drain you of your energy, affect you physically, spiritually, mentally. It'll affect you in every facet of your life. And I'll tell you something else it'll do in the church. It closes the door to revival in the church. The free flowing of God's forgiveness must be a reality in our hearts.
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1: 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Here's a moment with Charles Stanley.
0: God through the cross bridges the gap, and sinful man and holy God come together through the cross of Jesus Christ. Listen to me. Every single thing in the Christian's life will all finally, ultimately go back to the cross. Without the cross, we don't have anything. Not one thing. The only way anyone can make peace with God is by accepting His only begotten Son, Jesus Christ, as their personal Savior. And that's why Jesus said, I am the way, the truth, and the life. No man comes to the Father but by me. Now watch this. Here's the problem. Remember, He is righteous, holy God, sinful, rebel, alienated, hostile man. There's only one way to get these two together. And Jesus said, I am the way, the truth, and the life. And what's the way? Here's the way. He says it's the way of the cross. The both arms of the cross stretching forth what to God the Father and sinful man. And God the Father and sinful man meet in the person of Jesus Christ. And that which was warlike, hostility, and conflict becomes oneness in God in Christ Jesus. God takes all the initiative. Man is a responder. It is the gift of forgiveness. It is the gift of a right relationship. It is the gift of peace. It is not the effort of man. It is the response of man. What is man doing? Man is saying, yes, God, I do believe what you said. Yes, Father. Yes, I do surrender. Now, here's the whole issue. If sinful man and holy God are to come together in peace, and a man or a woman is able to have a relationship with God whereby they know that they're going to heaven when they die, that they can walk with Him daily in their life, the only way for that to happen is for God the Father and that person to meet in the person of Jesus Christ. It is the gift of Christ. And that's why we say that there is only one way, not because we are Baptists or Methodists or Presbyterian or anything else. It is because that's what God says. Therefore, being justified by faith, we have peace with God through our Lord Jesus Christ and through none other. There is no other way.
1: Have you received God's gift of forgiveness? You can ask Him today. Learn more about trusting in Jesus Christ for salvation from the penalty of sin at intouch.org. Have you been encouraged by what you heard today? 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
5: 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I'm Donna Rush with SoCal's Morning Rush. Before I leave you on this fabulous Friday, I've got some wise words from our Thankful Thursday honoree, Pastor Bart Lowe's of First Lutheran Church of Manhattan Beach.
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18: 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But first, let's take a moment to hear some important ministry updates.
16: Thanks, David, and welcome again to Pathway to Victory. Well, I've got some good news and some bad news for you. The bad news is this. You have an enemy, Satan, who spends all day and night looking for ways to take you down. But here's the good news. God has equipped you with supernatural weapons to defeat Satan and win the battle. And in our current series called Courageous, and through my best-selling book by the same title, I'm showing you 10 of God's strategies for not only surviving, but thriving on the battlefield. Just before we get started, I want to offer you a hardbound copy of my book, Courageous. 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Christians are under attack, not only by Satan, but we're openly mocked and ridiculed by a culture that believes the Bible is filled with fairy tales. In my book, you'll receive 10 practical ways to remain courageous, and a copy is yours when you give a generous gift to support the ministry of Pathway to Victory. 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Plus, when you respond today, I'll be sure to include an exclusive collection of 10 encouragement cards that you can carry with you or display on your desk as a constant reminder that God is with you on every step of your journey. Okay, let's pick up a message I started earlier this week. Our primary text is Ephesians chapter 6, verses 10 through 20, and I titled this next message in our Courageous series, Survival Tip Number 3, Take Inventory.
19: The Bible says whether you know it or not, you're in a survival situation. You're living in an environment that is hostile to your Christian faith. You face a culture that is opposed to everything that God values. You're surrounded by an enemy, Satan, who wants to destroy everything important to you. And if that were not enough, you and I, even as Christians, carry around at least the remnant of a nature that is fallen and opposed to God. How can we ever survive, much less thrive in that kind of environment? Well, just as every survivalist knows there are 10 survival tips for dangerous situations, we're looking at those survival tips and looking at them with a biblical application. And today we're going to look at survival tip number 3, and that is take inventory of your available resources. Taking inventory of your available resources. Turn to Ephesians chapter 6 as we take a spiritual inventory of the resources God has provided to us to fight this very real enemy. First of all, the belt of truth. Look at verse 14. Stand firm, therefore, having girded your loins with truth. What does that mean? Well, the Roman soldier would wear a free-flowing tunic. It is very comfortable. But it was also very dangerous in times of battle. And that's why every soldier, before he would go into battle, would tuck in his tunic so that it would prevent the enemy from gaining an advantage. Paul says, in the same way, we need to gird our minds with truth. Secondly, he talks about the breastplate of righteousness. The breastplate. Well, what is the breastplate for the Christian? Paul says it is righteousness. Verse 14 again, put on the breastplate of righteousness. Now, what does he mean by righteousness? Another word for that would be obedience. Good works are worthless to save you before you're a Christian, but after you're a Christian, your good works, your obedience means a great deal. That's what he's talking about, the breastplate of righteousness, obedience to God. The third piece of armor, the boots of the gospel. Foundational to a Roman soldier were his shoes. At the bottom of a soldier's boot were metal studs, just like the cleats in an athlete's shoe. These studs would give him traction so that he could stand firm and withstand the onslaught of the enemy. Paul is saying as Christians, if we want to withstand Satan's attack in our life, we've got to have the right foundation in our life, the right shoes. And what is that foundation? He says, having shod your feet with the preparation of the gospel of peace. What is he talking about there? When Paul says the foundation of our life ought to be our readiness and our ability to share the good news of salvation with others, he's talking about our ability and our willingness to make that the sole, if you will, purpose of our life. You see, that's why God has left us here. We get all these different reasons. Why did God create us and leave us here? That was just to have fellowship with us. He could take us to heaven the moment he saved us. He has left us here for a reason, and that is to share the good news of Jesus Christ with as many people as possible. That's what he's talking about. But the question that arises is, what? That's nice, but what does that have to do with spiritual warfare? How does that help me stand firm against Satan's attack? Here's how. If you have as your foundational reason for your life to share the gospel with other people, that gives you a reason for not giving in to Satan. Having sharing the gospel, your sole foundation reason for life, gives you the reason for not giving in to Satan's attacks. That's what Paul is talking about. Having the boots of the gospel, making the sharing of the gospel foundational in your life. Fourth, he talks about taking up the shield of faith. Look at verse 16. Take up the shield of faith with which you will be able to extinguish all the flaming missiles of the evil one. Now, the Roman shield was a piece of wood that was 2.5 feet wide, 4 feet in length. It was covered in leather that had been soaked in water. And the reason was the enemy many times would take an arrow and take the tip of that arrow, dip it in pitch, and set it on fire. And so when the firing arrow would come at the Roman soldier, all he had to do was lift up that shield. And when it impacted that leather soaked in water, it was immediately extinguished. Now, Paul says, when you're under the fiery attacks of Satan, you need to hold up the shield of faith. What is faith? Faith's not a hope, a wish, a positive thought. Hebrews 11:1 says, now faith is the assurance of things hoped for. It is the conviction of things not seen. It's not some hope, it's assurance. Faith is the assurance that God will do what he has promised to do. The shield of faith means holding up the promises of God and trusting in them when those attacks come. You know, I think in Satan's arsenal, there are a number of favorite arrows he loves to send into our life because he knows they're particularly effective. Sometimes he fires that flaming arrow of greed. Sometimes he uses the flaming arrow of lust. I personally think one of his favorites to use is that flaming arrow of worry because of its devastating effects on us. Have you ever been sitting at work or maybe even sitting in church, and all of a sudden this alien thought comes into your mind and you begin to think and obsess, well, what if this happens? What if this happens? Pretty soon you're paralyzed with fear. You can't do anything. You are in Satan's grip. I remember years and years ago, I was pastoring my first church, and it was a Saturday afternoon, and I was over in my study at the church, and I was putting the final touches on my sermon for Sunday. I was calling prospects, inviting them to come to church. And all of a sudden, I just had this thought. I thought, what if I die early? What if I die soon? And there was a reason I was thinking that way. Both my parents had just died at relatively young ages, and I thought I might suffer that thing. So I started thinking about that. And suddenly, I started feeling all of these aches and pains that I hadn't felt before. And so I was in a panic, so I got on the phone and I called some friends, and they assured me that what I was feeling was normal and because of history and so forth and so forth. I called some doctors that I knew, and they asked me what symptoms, and I told them, and they said, well, that's probably nothing at all. Then I called a friend, this is honestly the truth, I called a friend of mine in town who happened to be an insurance agent. He was the only one who didn't offer any assurance. He said, well, you know, Robert, there are people who die at your age. You might want to up your insurance coverage. And I did. I wasted a couple of hours there obsessing over that till God got a hold of my thoughts and reminded me of the truth of Psalm 139. All of your days were written in my book before you lived one of them. God has the date of your birth. He has the date of your death in his book, and there's not one thing you're going to do to change that. Let me tell you, if you ever get overcome with anxiety about your departure from this life, remember this. Every Christian is immortal until his work on earth is done. God's not going to take you out 1 second before your time here. That's what it means to erect the shield of faith. It means to trust that God is going to do what he has promised to do. The fifth piece of armor here, the helmet of salvation. Verse 17, and take the helmet of salvation. This piece of bronze that was placed over the soldier's head was used, of course, to protect him. There was a flare at the back that was used to protect the neck, at the front that was used to protect the eyes. The helmet was absolutely essential for a Roman soldier's protection. What is the helmet that we Christians put on? Well, he says it's the helmet of salvation. Now, many commentators say, well, that's talking about the assurance of your salvation. That's why it's associated with the head. Make sure that you are saved. And I think there's an element of truth to that. If you're always wondering whether or not you're in or out of God's family, or you saved today and lost tomorrow, you'll never be strong in your Christian faith. God wants you to know for sure. Romans 11:29 says, "For the gifts and the calling of God are irrevocable." It's important to be assured of your salvation. It was God's responsibility to save you, and it's God's responsibility to keep you saved. You don't have to worry about that. But I don't think that's the kind of salvation he's talking about. In the Bible, salvation sometimes refers to being saved from the penalty of sin, but it also sometimes refers to being saved from the power of sin. And I frankly think that's what he's talking about here, the salvation from the power of sin. A lot of Christians have foggy thinking about this. They carry around this idea that, well, yeah, I'm going to heaven one day, but until I get there, I can never be free from sin. I've got this old sin nature in me, and it always wants to do the wrong thing, and I can never have victory over it until I get to heaven one day. That is a lie from the pit of hell. When you became a Christian and trusted in Christ as your Savior, he not only saved you from the penalty of sin, a future in hell, he saved you from the power of sin. With the power of the Holy Spirit that now resides in you, sin has no more power over your life than you choose to allow it to have every day. And Paul is saying, walk in that knowledge. Have that assurance. You don't have to give in to Satan's temptation. That's why he says in Romans 6:6-7, knowing this, that our old self was crucified with him, that our body of sin might be done away with, that we should no longer be slaves to sin. You don't have to be a slave to Satan any longer. You serve a new master. Now, there's one more piece of armor Paul mentions. It's the offensive piece of armor in the soldier's armor. Look at it in verse 17. And take up the sword of the Spirit, which is the word of God. This word sword here is the word makaira. It doesn't refer to the long broadsword the Roman soldier would flail around and maybe hit something with. It was a dagger about 18 inches long. It was used for close-up, hand-to-hand combat. And the soldier had to know precisely how to use it, where to strike, if it were to be effective. And that's the same way with us. We need to know Scripture well enough, not just to recite any verse, but a verse that would give us the strength at the precise moment to say no to the attacks of the evil one. We're going to talk about that more in a couple of weeks. Now, that is the armor of God. And certainly, Paul demonstrated throughout his ministry how to utilize that armor. You know, Paul, if you are ever tempted to have a pity party for yourself, there's a passage of Scripture I suggest that you read, 2 Corinthians 11:24-28, where Paul describes the incoming he had from all directions. He says, 5 times I received from the Jews 39 lashes. 40 lashes would kill a person. 5 different times he came this close to death. 3 times I was beaten with rods. 1 I was stoned. 3 times I was shipwrecked. 1 night and a day I've spent in the deep. I've been on frequent journeys in dangers from rivers, robbers, countrymen, Gentiles, dangers in the city, dangers in the wilderness, dangers on the sea, dangers among false brethren. I've been in labor and hardship through many sleepless nights and hunger and thirst, often without food and in cold and exposure. And if that were not enough, Paul says, there's the daily pressure upon me of concern for all of the churches. How could Paul meet those kind of challenges? Well, he told us about the armor of God. But Paul didn't just rely on the armor of God. There was another resource to take inventory of, and that is the people of God. Not just the armor of God, what Paul could do for himself, but for the people of God. Have you ever noticed in how many of Paul's letters he mentions other people who encouraged him? Philemon, Barnabas, Timothy, and so many others who ministered to him. That's why in Ephesians 6:18-19, he says, with all prayer and petition, pray at all times in the Spirit. In verse 19, and pray on my behalf as well. Paul coveted the prayers of other Christians for him. You see, Paul understood the truth that Solomon wrote in Ephesians 4:9, 2 are better than 1 because they have a good return for their labor. And if one can overpower him who is alone, two can resist him, and a cord of three strands is not quickly torn apart. Now I want you to listen for these next 5 minutes. Somebody told me after the first service, those last 5 minutes meant more than the other 30 to me. I want you to listen to this. The armor of God is important, but the people of God are equally important to help us in times when we're under attack. I read the story about a father who gave his young son a bundle of sticks to break. And so the boy took that bundle of sticks and he slammed it against his knee. He only ended up with a bruised knee. It didn't break the sticks. He put it up against the wall and tried to kick them. That didn't break him. He tried several other things. He said, "Dad, I can't do it." The father came over. He untied the bundle of sticks and took them one by one, and they were easily broken. No, there's a lesson there for all of us. Together, when we're together as Christians, we're not easily broken. But we have an enemy who is intent on dividing us, isolating us, attacking us, and destroying us. And that's why we need other Christians. We need the church if we're going to survive and thrive in this hostile environment. You know, I see this game plan all the time of Satan dividing, isolating, and attacking Christians. Here are two friends who've been friends for years, and they let a petty disagreement separate them, and each is robbed of the encouragement they've received from the other person. Here are a husband and a wife that have a separation of their spirit because of unforgiveness on the part of one or the other or both. And that separation of spirit makes them vulnerable to the attacks of Satan and the temptation that destroys their marriage. Somebody in the church gets ticked off about something he doesn't like in the church, so he takes himself and his family and they separate from the church, depriving themselves of the spiritual instruction and fellowship that they need. That is the enemy's plan to destroy every one of us. And that's why the Bible says we need one another. Hebrews 10, 24 and 25. Consider how to stimulate one another to love and good deeds, not forsaking our own assembling together, but encouraging one another. Whether you like it or not, the moment you trusted Christ as your Savior, Satan put you on his hit list. He's determined to take you out. He's poisoning the culture around you. He's trying to incite your children to rebel against God, convincing them that life apart from God is the only way to freedom. He's custom making temptations that are suited just to appeal to you. He will not rest until he has destroyed everything important to you. And that's why we need to take inventory. Are we utilizing the resources that God has provided us? Let's, in these closing moments, take an inventory of whether or not we're utilizing the spiritual resources that are essential to our survival. Just ask yourself, as we read through each of these questions, can you check this off? Yes, I'm doing this. Are you regularly reading, memorizing, and meditating on God's word, the belt of truth, so that you can confront destructive thoughts with God's truth? How obedient are you to God's commands? Are there any chinks in your life, areas of disobedience that Satan could use to destroy your faith, your family, and your future? How committed are you to God's mission to reach people with the gospel? What specific plan do you have to share your faith with those in your circle of influence? Do you possess a strong faith, the kind that can deflect satanic attacks? What specific promises of God are you relying on right now, in spite of the attacks Satan has launched against you? Are you acting consistently with the truth that you've been saved not only from the penalty of sin, but from the power of sin? Is there any habit or addiction in your life that you've surrendered to? Can you immediately recall specific passages of Scripture to use when you're tempted with lust, greed, anger, doubt, or fear? Are you actively involved in a local church, in which you can experience the spiritual strength, accountability, and prayers of other members of the body of Christ. The spiritual battle you're in is real. The enemy you face is formidable. But the resources God has provided are more than enough to give you victory.
16: As Christians, we can't afford to become complacent while Satan lurks in the background. And I'm urging you to take action, to become courageous, and to use the tools God has given us. In my best-selling book, Courageous, I'll show you 10 key strategies for winning the battle and overcoming your fear. 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
18: 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I'm David J. Mullins, wishing you a great weekend. 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
15: 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My David James KKLA Facebook page. Big Wave Dave, David James KKLA Facebook page. So many ways to connect with each other. You realize that when Dr. Robert Jeffress is now talking about spiritual battle, I just take pause and go, Lord God, you know, here we have this rear admiral in the United States Navy retired, where he's talking about it is a supernatural phenomenon, much of what is being released about the UFO and is it UAP files, and that it, the way he looks at it, is it's in the spiritual domain, that there is a spiritual battle going on, and some of these things that are unexplained actually are
20: tangible evidence of spiritual darkness. I mean, that when you have a retired rear admiral talking like that, you take notice. And you realize Scripture, again, is validated over and over and over again. I think Pastor Scott, we're going to kick that around today. Maybe Pastor Scott will bring that up, because you guys love that conversation when we discuss these things. And it's a good reason. And that whole fraudulent, there's a meeting of pastors that met together with the Trump administration because people are losing their faith. Everything. No, it reinforces our faith. 74 today, 73, 80.
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23: Young Kim backs President Trump 100%.
24: 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Liberal Young Kim opposed President Trump's immigration policy, voting to protect convicted criminal illegal immigrants from deportation. And Kim voted to force businesses to open transgender bathrooms, allowing men with our daughters. And Kim voted to censure President Trump, but voted against censoring Adam Schiff. Anti-Trump, woke, liberal. That's the real Young Kim. Americans for Security PAC is responsible for the content of this advertising. Paid for by Americans for Security PAC.
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26: And I don't want any of you to go to hell. I want you to go to heaven. Life is so short. Young guys, young women, life is short. So easy to surrender. And you don't have to be fearful. We encourage ourselves in the Lord. That's what the Bible says. And you let God take care of whatever you're going through today.

0: Welcome to Somebody Loves You Radio, the Bible teaching ministry of Roel Reese in Diamond Bar, California. It's so good to have you with us in our ongoing study of the Bible's teachings about heaven and hell. Today, Roel will urge you to honestly consider where you stand with God, recognizing that all who reject Jesus' salvation will be separated from Him for eternity. Hell is indeed a real place that God doesn't want anyone to experience. And as you stay with us today, you'll get encouragement to receive God's gift of salvation. Let's listen as Roel Reese begins our study, The Doctrine of Hell.
1: Revelation chapter 21, verse 5 through 8. So he says in chapter 21, verse 5, "Then he who sat on the throne said, 'Behold, I make all things new.' He said to me, 'John, write, for these words are true and faithful.' And he said to me, 'John, it is done.' I heard those words before on the cross. 'It is finished. Done deal. Death is done. Now I'm in my new resurrected body. Now I get to go to heaven.' He came as a man. He came as God. We crucified him. We killed him. He resurrected. He gave an opportunity to people to come to know him and to accept him as Lord and Savior. And here we go into the future where he says, 'It is done. I am the Alpha and the Omega, the beginning and the end. I will give the fountain of water of life freely to him who's thirsty. He who overcomes shall inherit all things, and I, Jesus, will be his God, and he shall be my son.'" The future of the church. But then he gives a warning, verse 8. "But the cowardly, unbelieving, abominable, murderers, sexually immoral, sorcerers, idolaters, and all liars shall have their part in the lake which burns with fire and brimstone, which is the second death." I mean, he's really open there. He says, this is where it's at. A lot of people don't believe in hell. What they don't realize is there's hell and there's a lake of fire. Two places. If you're a Christian, you only die once and then you're in heaven. But if you're not a Christian and you die physically, then you die spiritually. Two deaths. And in hell, not only do you have all five senses, but you recognize people from the past. If you remember in the Gospel of Luke, in chapter 16, we've talked about it so many times, the rich man and Lazarus, where the rich man had everything in life, big mansion, had all his friends come over, and they would drink wine, they would eat. They had these low tables, pillows to sit on, no chairs, no fork, no spoon, but they used their hands to eat. No napkins. So they take the pita bread, and then they throw it to their dogs. And there was outside this man that was poor, had nothing in life. We've seen people down the streets. And the crumbs that fell from the table, he reached and grabbed them and eat. And nobody recognized him. Nobody would say anything about him. The dogs would come lick his face because he was full of sores. And in that very place, he died that night at that footstep. Right there he died. In Israel, as they were cleaning the streets, there were these people that cleaned the streets, and they saw this dead body, so they picked it up, and they wrapped it, and they took it to the city dump. They called it Behana, the lake of fire, where they would take all their trash, burn it, and if you want it to be cremated, they throw in that fire. And the party went on until that night when the rich man died. He went up to his room. He probably got ready for bed, thinking about next weekend, having another party. But that evening he died. The Bible says in Hebrews chapter 9:27, there's an appointed time for a man to die, and then the judgment comes. That's what the Bible teaches. That night he died, and he was carried by the angels to hell, center of the earth. But before Christ died and rose again from the dead, we call that Abraham's bosom, which in hell, there were two compartments at that time, Abraham's bosom and then the place of torment where the rich man went. And then Lazarus, he never met the rich man. He never met the poor man. They didn't know each other. But in hell, he looked over to the other side and he saw Abraham, which had been dead for 2,000 years. Now he was there because heaven had not been opened yet. They were in hell, a compartment with Abraham's bosom where Christ had to die, come down and set people free. And then hell would become one massive place. So he looked over and he said, Father Abraham, by name, can you send Lazarus over this side to take his finger and put it in cold water and dip it and bring it and put it in my tongue because I am burning in these flames. What people don't realize is that the lake of fire, hell, first of all, when people die and they go to hell forever, it's not a comfortable place. It's a place where the worm never dies, Jesus said, and where the flames are there for eternity and people mourn and they wail. And they cry. That's what the Bible teaches. And in that instance where Lazarus was, he looked over and he wanted this little man that was never recognized. He said, if you can, tell Lazarus to come over to this side to dip his finger in cold water and put it in my tongue because I am burning in these flames. And Abraham said, hey, you've had the chances. Too late. But Father Abraham, I have five brothers. I don't want them to come here. I don't want to come to this place. And then Abraham said, even if someone goes back from the dead, they still would not believe. Jesus came, he died and rose again. And how many people really believe that there's a hell, that there's a heaven? Because when Christ died and rose again from the dead, before he rose from the dead, he went out to hell to let captivity free, Peter says. He took Abraham's bosom and emptied it out, took them out, went to heaven. And then hell became one massive place, the center of the earth. Jesus said, let not your heart be troubled. If you believe in me, believe also that I go to prepare a place for you. And if I go, I'm coming back again to receive you to myself so that where I am, you also will be with me, speaking to the Christian. The devil has nothing to offer but death, total death. And I take it very seriously because of what Jesus said. The first time we have the mention of hell, guess where it's found in the New Testament? And guess who's preaching it? Jesus is preaching it, the first one. He says in Matthew 25:41. And then he will also say to those in his left hand, when he judges, depart from me, you cursed, into the everlasting fire prepared for the devil and his angels. Hell was not made for you and me. It was made for the devil and his angels. But we make the choice to go there by rejecting Christ. Job, in his own personal life, he said, if a man dies, will he live again? Good question. All the days of my struggle, I wait until my change comes. You see, I'm going to die. You take your last breath, I'll take my last breath. There's an appointed time. And we have to understand that there is heaven. Heaven's incredible. I don't understand it. The new heaven will be a square, 1,500 miles, 1,500 miles, 1,500 miles, 1,500 miles, a square. He says, I am the Alpha, the Omega. There's going to be a throne. There's going to be angels. There's going to be people that I've known in the church here and before, family members, my mom, my dad, Chuck, Kay, all these people, you see. And those of you that you know, when you get to heaven, you'll see them there. But if somebody doesn't go to hell in your family, you're not going to get to heaven and say, man, where is my... It doesn't work that way. It's a new mind. It's a new life. You never think about your family ever again. Done. That's why you have to be careful what you believe in. Very, very careful. Because the question is asked, is there a literal hell? Yes, there is. He says in Matthew 5:21-22, you have heard that it was said in the old days, You shall not murder, you shall not commit murder. Whoever murders will be in danger of judgment. But I say unto you, whoever is angry with his brother without a cause shall be in danger of judgment. Whoever says to his brother, Raca, are you fool, shall be in danger of the council. But whoever says, you fool, shall be in danger of hell and fire. The critical. That Jesus was warning, hey, there is a hell. And you gotta be careful how you live, how you speak, the things that you do as a Christian. I mean, how many people you know they call themselves Christians and yet they keep people away from Christ? They still do the things that they used to do. No change. There has to be a change. Your friends have to see you. They know you better than anybody else in your family. When you have a real change, your family, if they're not Christians, they think you're a fanatic now. They don't want to talk to you. Because as a new Christian, you want everybody to get saved. But then, your family, if they come to know Christ, awesome. But it's really sad when someone in a family doesn't come to Christ and they die. And you, because we study the scriptures, we know where they are forever. Because I know the struggles that I go through, the struggles you go through, friends that you have, relatives you have, that not only entice you to do things that you don't do anymore, but because you don't want to offend, you do them. And then the Holy Spirit says, why did you do that? You see, we have an alarm. We have an alarm. You can't excuse, well, I didn't know about that. You know. Because before you do it, the Holy Spirit says, don't do that. You have to make a choice. Either I'm going to sin or I'm not going to sin. Am I either going to believe the word of God, and if I do sin against

0: Roel Reese.
1: Matthew 5:29, he says, if your right eye causes you to sin, pluck it out and cast it from you. For it is more profitable for that one of your members perish than for your whole body to be cast into hell. So there is a spiritual body cast into hell. All five senses. You can see, you can hear, you can smell, you can talk. And he's not saying here that you're to pluck your eye. Okay, otherwise you have another eye. And if you pluck the other, you don't have any eye. So what he's talking about is get rid of your sin. If you don't get rid of your sin, that sin will destroy you. That sin will take you to hell. But we have the Holy Spirit to convict me, to bring me to that place where I say, you know what? That's a no-no. I can't do that anymore. If I do, I made a choice. Now I have to pay the penalty. God doesn't want to punish you. He doesn't want to punish you. He wants to bless you. But in blessing, there's obedience. In cursing, there's disobedience. I am the Alpha, I am the Omega, the first and the last. And when he died and rose again from the dead, right before he rose again, he went down to hell, Sheol, Hades, and took Abraham's bosom, delivered them, and hell became expansion, one major place in the center of the earth. Millions and billions of people in hell today. And they have five senses. Those of us that are going to be in heaven, those that are in heaven, it's a whole new life. There's a throne of God. There's the angels of God, millions and billions. And the church worshiping the Lord. And I think that for us as believers in the times we're living in today, it's important to hear the heartbeat of God in my life. That means I get into the Word of God. I read God's Word. But if you're not reading and praying, how can He speak to you? Guess who speaks to you? The devil. You have no protection. That's why Paul in the book of Ephesians chapter 6 in verse 10, remember, of all the way down to 18, he speaks about the armor of God. The helmet, the shield, the sword, the breastplate, all that. So you can fight the enemy, block all his arrows when he's trying to pierce your heart. Well, you have a breastplate. But he never speaks about turning your back on the devil. Never speaks about the back part of the armor. Because as Christians, we should never, ever turn around and run the other way. You have an open target. Satan will get you. Big time. In Matthew 23:33, Jesus said, you snakes, you brood of vipers, how will you escape being condemned to hell? In Mark 9:43-48, Jesus, if your hand causes you to sin, cut it off. Again, it is better for you to enter life maimed than with two hands to go into hell where the fire never goes out. And if your foot causes you to sin, cut it off. It is better for you to enter life crippled than to have 2 feet and be thrown into hell. And if your eye causes you to sin, pluck it out. It is better for you to enter the kingdom of God with one eye than to have 2 eyes and to be thrown into hell, where the worm never dies and the fire is not quenched. That's Jesus. And that's hell. That's not Gehenna. That's not the lake of fire. That's hell. And that's why hell is not a permanent place. It's a temporary place. Later on, it's going to be cast into the lake of fire. For you and for me, it's important that we understand that God loves you. And that there's a time coming, as Matthew 25:41 says, and then Jesus will say to those on his left side, depart from me, you cursed, into the everlasting fire prepared for the devil and his angels. So the lake of fire was for Satan and his angels, and people today make the choice to be with Satan and his angels in hell when they die. But we shouldn't be afraid. Greater is he in me that is in the world, and that's Jesus.

0: know where you stand today in your personal life, what you've been doing this past week. Nobody has to know. But if you're here and you're still doing the things you did in the past, then that means Christ has not really touched your life. Because if Christ touches your life, there's conviction. You feel guilty. Man, why did I do that? Lord, forgive me. I repent. Awesome. Don't do it again. But how many times people have been convinced, those people that you're trying to evangelize, bring them to heaven because you're weak, you're not reading, you're not praying, you're not going to church to have fellowship with others. And what happens? You have nothing to defend you. You go down. And when you go down, Satan's there to meet you and to destroy you. Then he will say to those on his left, depart from me. You curse it. Into the everlasting fire prepared for the devil and his angels. But in heaven, here we are worshiping the Lord. Millions, billions of people have gone to heaven. And remember, this is the first heaven, the earth. The second heaven is the moon, the stars, the sun, all the galaxies. And the third heaven is where God lives and where we will live. The moment I die, the moment you die, you're in the presence of the Lord, the throne of God in heaven. Now, when you die, you're going to go into judgment as a Christian. In 2 Corinthians 5:10, in Romans chapter 14:10, speaks of the Bema Seat of Christ. The Bema Seat of Christ is a judgment that as a child of God, I'm going to stand before the Lord, not for my sins. The moment you accept Christ and you truly are born again of the Holy Spirit, every one of your sins you've committed is gone, erased. But when you come to that place in your life and you're going to stand in the presence of the Lord in heaven, you're going to be able to see the throne of God in every one of those people that are there, that have only died once, and now they live forever, where in hell, you actually die twice, physically, spiritually, and then it's over, forever and ever. But for us as Christians, may we have hope. Let not your heart be troubled. Believe in me. Believe also that I'm going to prepare a place for you. And if I go, I'm coming back to receive you to myself, so that where I am, you also will be with me. That's what he said. That's what he said to you and me. Now the question is this, do you want to go to heaven? Or do you want to go to hell? You make the choice. God already made the choice. He sent his only begotten son to die on the cross. The devil made the choice, trying to take over the throne of God. God kicked out of heaven. He deceived Adam and Eve. Our first parents were deceived by the devil. He's a great deceiver. He makes everything look nice. Remember Jesus in Matthew chapter 4, Luke chapter 4, where the three temptations come to Jesus, physically, emotionally, spiritually. He thought again that he could lie to Jesus and deceive him, and then he can come into power, but he was wrong. And people are wrong that are trying to live in this world and allow Satan to rule their lives. Because he's deceived millions and billions of people. Very good deceiver. But yet Jesus is a great comforter. That's why he gave the Holy Spirit. The comforter is the Holy Spirit. The one that would come along and knows what? And comfort us. He would convict us of sin. He would put conviction in my life. So that when I'm not a Christian, I'm getting convicted. And as I'm getting convicted, he's with me. And now as I accept the Lord by repentance, he comes into my life. And as he comes into my life, I need power. So within, boom, upon my life. The threefold, within and upon. Acts chapter 1, verse 8. Chapter 2, verses 1 through 4 in Acts. You have power now. Power over sin. Power to pray, power to read, power to witness to people. And we need that every single day of our lives. And I don't want any of you to go to hell. I want you to go to heaven. Life is so short. Young guys, young women, life is short. So easy to surrender. And you don't have to be fearful. We encourage ourselves in the Lord. That's what the Bible says. And you let God take care of whatever you're going through today.
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2: 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So the phone number is 818-662-3737, and we are grateful to have you as a KKLA family member. Olivia, we appreciate you and your family are talking about Hannah on American Idol singing At the Cross. Amazing. It's on my David James KKLA Facebook page. But Olivia, appreciate you. Thank you for checking in. What's going on? What's on your mind?
3: 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I made a note that, and we enjoy it. And I just wanted to say thank you very much.
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3: No.
2: Yeah. Well, I tell you what we're going to do. We'll go ahead and get Dr. David Jeremiah on here in just a moment. A couple of different things, Olivia. You were asking about a morning with Donna. Sure enough, breakfast with Donna. That's coming up. Let's see, today's 15th, so 2 weeks. Bob's Big Boy in Burbank, and you can be listening to Donna on Monday morning. She'll give you the key word, breakfast. And when you hear it, boom, text that, 866-347-4959, and you can pick up tickets to have breakfast with Donna Friday, May 29th at Bob's Big Boy in Burbank. Pretty sweet.
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6: 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Suck it up, buttercup. It's okay. We have a saying at Dare to Share. Awkward is awesome. Jesus was the Prince of Peace and the King of Awkward. Told the woman at the well, go get your husband. I don't have a husband. Yeah, you've had five husbands and the dude you're shacking up with now is not your husband. Awkward. Rich young ruler, go sell everything you have, give it to the poor and follow. 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If you're not willing to suffer a little bit of red face and embarrassment for the sake of the gospel, honestly, what kind of Christian are you?
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2: If your family were threatened with physical harm, you would do anything to protect them. 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
3: Well, there's an old adage that you don't know how good a parent you have been until you see your grandchildren. Then you find out whether any of the things you taught your children are being passed on to the next generation. It's a wonderful, wonderful experience when you witness those things in the legacy of your family. And while it doesn't happen about everything, and there are some things maybe that we do and did for our families that aren't being done for our children's families, they're doing many other things. And one of the great joys is to see them following the example of their parents as they parent their own children. The family is a dynamic institution, one of God's best ideas. People remind each other often that the family was instituted long before the church. It can be a real burden, but when God is in control, there's nothing better than the family. And we're going to talk about that some more today here on Turning Point as we finish up this discussion of how can I help my family, based upon Psalm 127 and a little bit of Psalm 128. We'll get to it in just a moment, but let me keep reminding you during this month of our special resource. I don't want you to miss the opportunity to get this book, Five Psalms for a Flourishing Life. 236 pages hardback to help you practice daily abiding with the Lord, help you discover a deeper source of hope during times that are difficult, help you be encouraged to invest more intellectually and intentionally in your relationships and activities with your family and with others. This book is only available from Turning Point. It's brand new, never been offered before, and it's yours for the asking when you send a gift to help us with the resources needed to continue what we do here in the month of May. Your gift of any size, just send that gift and ask for the book on Psalms, and it'll be on its way to you. We want you to have it. We hope it'll be a blessing to you. We know it will. Well, from Psalm 127 and 128, how can I help my family according to the Psalms?
1: I remember going away and getting some time alone with the Lord and really sitting down and trying to crystallize some years back, okay, Jeremiah, what are your priorities? And I'll tell you, it's one of the most important times I've ever spent in my life, because I believe that with what God has done here in this place, apart from a clear understanding in my mind, and yet I struggle with these all the time, but a clear understanding of what my priorities are, I would be making a lot of really bad decisions right now. So let me tell you what they are. They don't necessarily have to be yours, but most of us are going to fall into the pattern of these priorities. Number one, I'm a person, and I better take care of my personal relationship with God. God's number one. In fact, he says he must be number one. He's a jealous God. He doesn't want anybody in between me and him. He's number one in my life. And so I have to cultivate that relationship. I have to spend time with God. I have to make God number one. Secondly, I'm a partner, and I've got a wife, a wonderfully, wonderfully good wife. God is first, Donna second. Thirdly, I'm a parent, and I've got children, four of them. And they're the most important thing in my life outside of God and Donna. And every day of my life, I have to fight to preserve that priority. Because you see, when I'm at a football game, I'm not at three or four other places where people think I should be. Or if I'm at a dinner sometime, I've said no to other things. And you know, there's an awful lot of pressure and a lot of expectations about what you should be doing with your life. But I want to tell you, as best as I know how to tell you, that my children are third in my life. The only thing ahead of them is God and Donna. I had it tested when I was invited to speak at a convention up at Arrowhead Springs. I was asked to go and speak to a group of 450 women at a women's Bible study. We agreed that was an opportunity that I should take. They wanted me to teach the life of David, and I had just preached through the life of David, so we went. You know, we had this thing all scheduled out, way out in the future. I knew the basketball season was over. I don't schedule anything during basketball season that conflicts with the ball games, if I can help it. Not anything during football season. So I was so excited, you know, this thing is out here in March. Well, then our wonderful basketball team got good about halfway through the year. And they started getting better and better, and they started winning, and they won, and they won, and they won. They got in the playoffs, and they kept winning, and I kept looking at this date that was over here. And we kept getting closer and closer to the date, and would you believe, I was scheduled to be at Arrowhead Springs from Thursday through Saturday, and our guys won all their games and were supposed to play for the city championship on Saturday morning at 10 o'clock in the sports arena, and I'm supposed to be at Arrowhead Springs. You got to be kidding. Well, I'll tell you, I got up to Arrowhead Springs and told them that we'd speak any time they wanted us on Thursday and however many times they wanted us on Friday, but we were coming home on Saturday. I'll never forget this. We got to Arrowhead Springs, went into that beautiful hotel up there, which is the Campus Crusade headquarters, and there was a lady who came through the lobby, and she said, "Are you Dr. Jeremiah?" And I said, "Yes." "Oh," she said, "we're so glad you're here." And she said, "Let me just tell you right up front, we're so glad you're not staying for Saturday." I thought, this poor lady hadn't even heard me speak yet, and she's already made up her mind. And then she said something I will never forget. She said, "What you don't understand," and she smiled, "is that we are all wives of executive husbands. They fund this ministry so that we can do what we do with Bible study." And she said, "It's just so incredibly encouraging to see somebody in a position of leadership make a decision in favor of their family." During the afternoon, I'll never forget this, it was one of the last sessions, and a lady got up and she ran out of the building. She had tears coming down her face. And, you know, let me just make this momentary announcement. That's really unnerving to a speaker. You know, if you feel the urge that you just have to get out of here and it's really life-threatening, you know, go for it. But when I see you leave, especially if you look like you're troubled, my mind cycles back over everything I've said for the last 5 minutes. Well, that happened, and I went to the director of the conference, and I mentioned this lady who had left, and I said, "Could you please see if I might have said something that offended her?" She came back to me later. She said, "Pastor, don't worry about it." She didn't offend her. She had heard about what you were doing because we had to announce that you were going to be here on Saturday, and you weren't even talking about it, but while she was seated in the meeting, it really became a matter of great concern to her. Her daughter was playing for the state championship in Denver, Colorado on Saturday, and she got under such conviction, she got up out of the meeting, went and packed all her duds, got on the next plane, and went home. What are we talking about? We're talking about putting our children in a place where once in a while they understand that they're important. Making parenting a priority. I want to tell you something. If we didn't do anything else with our life, making parenting a priority is pretty much a full-time task. Amen? Amen. Number three. Keep reading in your Bibles. Principle number three is protect your family from destructive influences. Verse 2 changes the metaphor just a bit. It says, "The watchman stays awake in vain. It is vain for you to rise up early, to sit up late. Unless the Lord guards the city, the watchman stays awake in vain." We've been in the family building business. We've seen the family get built like you build a house. Now we have a picture of a city that is a protection for its people. And the writer of the Psalms changes the picture, and he says, unless the Lord keeps the city, the people who try to keep it are doing it in vain. And he's still talking about the family. That's evident. And what he's talking about is the fact that while it is important for us to come to God and let him be the builder of our families, when our families are built, we have to come back to God and ask him to help us be the watchman over our families. And it's a picture of a parent looking out over his family and protecting it and watching out for it. Boy, if there's ever been a day when we needed to do that, this is the day. Now, the interesting thing here is that the psalmist once again puts us in partnership with God. Just as there's one builder and two laborers, and we're working together on the same project, There's one who is the watchman, but we're to be watchmen with him. You see it? Unless the watchman who is the Lord is working, then we who are also watching aren't going to understand it. So what the psalmist is saying is we're in partnership with God in building our homes, and we're in partnership with God in protecting our homes. Are you with me? There's a man who has written a great deal about the family, and I come to love his writings. His name is Steve Farrar. Maybe you've seen some of his books. He said, rather indelicately, I don't let my children watch network TV for the same reason I don't let them drink out of the toilet. Now, I probably would have said that a little differently than he said it, but he got his point across, right? Now, I understand the necessity of work, and God knows if that's something you have to do to make ends meet, that's one thing, but if you're doing it to live at another standard of living, it's a foolish decision because you're giving up your children for more toys. What a trade. And what God is trying to help us understand is this, that we not only have to build our homes, once we build them, we have to stand over them and be protecting of them, care about them. I want to share this with you because I think it's a very practical, hands-on sort of thing. If you're in partnership with God in protecting your family, how do you do it? Well, how do you do anything in partnership with God? It ultimately involves prayer. I read an article written by Suzanne Fields in which she talked about this whole matter of praying, how important it is for couples to pray for their children. And right after that, I had been given a book by Patrick Morley. It's called Man in the Mirror. It's got articles about the kinds of things that we struggle with as men. Articles about children and about our relationship with our wife and how we deal with our jobs and how we deal with our money and all the temptations that come as a part of our maleness. Patrick Morley, in his book, talked about seven couples who were all new Christians who started to meet in a prayer group, and the result of their prayers are so dramatic that he said, I verified their story personally. These couples were naive, new Christians, and they discovered when they met for the first time that they all had something in common. And that is that they all had children who were not saved. In fact, a total of 23 of them. Someone brought a verse to their first Bible study that said this, believe in the Lord Jesus Christ and you will be saved and your household. Acts 16:33. They took it as a promise from God that God was going to save all their kids. And they started to meet together, all of them. And they began to pray for the 23 children who God had given them who were outside of Christ. And each week as they faithfully prayed for these children, over the course of 2 years, all 23 kids committed their lives to Christ. In a Denver crusade, Dr. Billy Graham spoke about this verse of scripture in Acts, and he said that they had learned through their own study that in homes where the father came to faith in Christ first, the entire family came to faith in 60% of the situations. Where the wife came first, it was 40-50. Where the children came first, 25% of them saw their entire family become Christians. Now, what does that say? That if you want the families of America to be changed, you've got to change the fathers because they have the greatest influence in the home in bringing others to faith. The way that this is all going to change in our families, in our partnership with God, in the protection of our home, is through prayer. Some months ago, this really became apparent to Donna and to me. And I don't know if you've struggled with this. Sometimes we've struggled with praying together and praying for the things that are important. We pray, but it's not always been as focused as we had wanted it to be. And one of the things that gets focused real quick when you end up with a bunch of teenagers in your home, boy, do you begin to sense the need for prayer in your life. Amen? You may not hear anything else I say today, moms and dads, but I want to tell you, there's never been a time when we needed to pray for our kids more than we do now. They're fighting battles most of you don't have a clue about, that are intense battles, and they need to know that mom and dad are standing with them and praying with them. And you say, well, boy, you know, I came here today to get some help from my family. Now you got me under this guilt trip, Pastor, and I'm feeling, you know, I got to go home and got to talk to my wife about this, and I know this is not going to be fun. Well, let me just tell you, God wants to take you wherever you are. And if this has been a struggle for you, let me tell you, it's been a struggle for us. This is not something we've come to easily. But we're glad now that we've got a few of these under our belt and under our experience, and we're learning how to do it better. I was real intrigued by Patrick Morley gave us a little list of some things we could pray for our kids. Listen to this. Pray for a saving faith if they don't know the Lord. Pray for a growing faith if they're immature. Pray for an independent faith as they get older. Isn't that a good thought? Pray that they will be strong and healthy in mind and body and spirit. Pray for a sense of purpose and destiny in their life. Pray for a desire within them that they will have integrity. Pray for a call to excellence. Pray to understand the ministry God has for them. Pray that they will set aside times to spend with God. Pray that they will acquire wisdom. Pray protection against drugs and alcohol and premarital sex. Pray that God will bring them the mate that He wants them to have. And begin praying for that person already, because you know your kids and they need prayer. And there's a whole list of stuff to pray for your children. What an incredible thing. That's how you build the house. And that's how you protect your children. You know, one of the things that happens as your kids grow older is you become aware of this wonderful thought that you have lost control. Are you with me? Little by little. Isn't that what parenting is all about? It's the gradual losing of control. Some of you kids think you're under all kinds of oppression right now. Well, let me just tell you, it's going to change. It's inevitable. You're going to get more and more control over your life. And that's the real scary thing about being a parent. Because you know why? That's when we get our grade card. That's when we find out how well we've done. And ultimately, we're going to say goodbye to them. And the thing that's so incredible is that the one way you can still be in touch with your kids is through prayer. Let me tell you something. God hears. He really does. One last thing. Number four. We need to get to the place where we praise God openly for our kids. Read with me verses 3 and following. Isn't this a wonderful passage? Behold, children are an heritage from the Lord. The fruit of the womb is a reward. Like arrows in the hand of a warrior, so are the children of one's youth. Happy is the man who has his quiver full of them. They shall not be ashamed, but shall speak with their enemies in the gate. That's the best thing that Solomon could say in his language about parenting. And what he said is, be positive about being in the family. Be positive about your children. Realize God gave them to you as a gift. Realize that they're an heritage for the Lord. That's God's reward to you. You say, good night. I hope I don't get rewarded too much more. I know how some of you think. But I want to tell you the truth. Children are God's blessing to us. And the psalmist uses this metaphor, class. He says, they're like arrows. What does an arrow do? An arrow goes to a place where you can't go, to accomplish a purpose you can't accomplish. Isn't it incredible to see how God raises up our children and He thrusts them out? And do you ever stop and think about the fact that whatever good your children are doing out there, wherever they are right now, if they've left home, there's a part of you that's doing whatever they're doing because you're in them, not only physically, but your life has been built into their life, and they're an arrow that's gone out from your bow to do good for God. And then it says here that when your children are grown, that you will not be ashamed. And it says, they shall speak with you in the gate. And this is a wonderful picture here. It's a picture of what happened in Solomon's day. All the business was transacted at the gate of the city. Are you with me? And all of the major disputes were decided at the gate of the city. And what Solomon's talking about here is this: if you grow up good children, and when you get older, you get in trouble, they come and stand with you and help you out and speak for you, and they're part of helping you. You know, you might not think that's important, but as you get older and older, it's good to know you got some kids out there who will come and stand with you and encourage you. And some of us who are children still are in that process right now with our parents, aren't we? And one of the reasons we're doing that is because God has raised us up in a good family. Now we can come and stand with our parents in a time when they really need for us to stand with them. Oh, let me tell you something, friends. God has a good plan for building good homes. He tells us if we put God at the center of our home, that's the first thing. If we put parenting at the top of the list, that's the second thing. If we determine to protect our kids as a watchman, watching over a besieged city, that's the third thing. And if we bring praise to God and have a positive attitude toward our children, that God has given them to us as a gift, what an incredible thing that can be. The salmon nearly leaped off their hooks. That was a far cry from the day before when the four anglers couldn't even seem to catch an old boot. Disappointed but not discouraged, they had climbed aboard their small seaplane and skimmed over the Alaskan mountains to a pristine, secluded bay where the fish were sure to bite. They parked their aircraft and waded upstream where the water teemed with ready-to-catch salmon. Later that afternoon, when they returned to their camp, they were surprised to find the seaplane high and dry. The tides fluctuated 23 feet in that particular bay, and the pontoons rested on a bed of gravel. Since they couldn't fly out till morning, they settled in for the night and enjoyed some of their catch for dinner, then slept in the plane. In the morning, the seaplane was adrift, so they promptly cranked the engine and started to take off. Too late, they discovered one of the pontoons had been punctured and was filled with water. The extra weight threw the plane into a circular pattern, and within moments from liftoff, the seaplane careened into the sea and capsized. Dr. Phil Littleford determined that everyone was alive, including his 12-year-old son, Mark. He suggested they pray, which the other two men quickly endorsed. No safety equipment could be found on board, no life vests, no flares, nothing. The plane gurgled and submerged in the blackness of the icy morning sea. Fortunately, they all had waders, which they inflated. The frigid Alaskan water chilled their breath. They all began to swim for shore, but the riptide countered every stroke. The two men alongside Phil and Mark were strong swimmers, and they both made shore, one just catching the tip of land as the tides pulled them out toward sea. Their two companions last saw Phil and Mark as a disappearing dot on the horizon, swept arm in arm out to sea. The Coast Guard reported they probably lasted no more than an hour in the freezing waters. Hypothermia would chill the body functions and they would go to sleep. Mark, with a smaller body mass, would fall asleep first in his father's arms. Phil could have made the shoreline too, but that would have meant abandoning his son. Their bodies never were found. And then the writer asks, what father wouldn't be willing to die for his son? I'll tell you what. The best I know, I think I would do that. I think I'd die for my son, if it came to that, and for my daughters. I think if somebody came after my family and it was me or them, I think I'd put myself in harm's way to protect them. I hope I have that kind of courage. But let me ask you something, men and women. If we, and I assume that most of us would agree to that, if we are willing to go so far as to die for our children, why is it that it seems so hard for many of us to live for them? That's the issue. Because you see, tragedy is no less painful if it's by the sudden stroke of a storm or a drowning than it is if it's the long protracted hurt of a disenfranchised child who has been swept away in the world and has lost all hope of ever recovering. And I want you to understand that while we can't always be the ones to stand in harm's way, God has put us as parents in this world to stand in harm's way for our kids. By the grace of God, I want to join hands with all of you as fellow parents and say, I'm going to give that the best shot I have until it's no longer necessary.
3: You know, friends, Don and I have four children, 12 grandchildren, one great-grandchild, and four more coming in the fall. And one of the great joys we have is our family. I believe when I get to heaven, long before God asks me what I did as a pastor, he's going to ask me how I did as a father. And my greatest joy, my greatest task has been to lead my family and to watch them grow in the Lord and be successful in what they do and honor the Lord Jesus Christ in their lives. I know that's true for many of you. There's no greater joy, the Bible says, than to know that your children walk in the truth. I know that's a spiritual message, but it's also very true in our physical families and relationships. Well, this is the end of the week, and I hope you'll have a good time at church this week, and be sure to be there. 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
5: 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Pre-recorded. Of course we would protect our family. Anything physical. Danger in our family and fortifying our family in prayer. And thank you, Dr. David Jeremiah, that is a member, and my word is solid as oak with that Bo Bridges and Jerry Maguire. My word is solid as oak. Well, the Lord's is. His wasn't. As a character there in the film. Hey, it's David James. What's going on, KKLA family? Good morning to you. Beautiful morning. 72 degrees. We're going to warm it up today. 57, 73 over the weekend. Love to hear from you. 818-662-3737. My David James KKLA Facebook page. Brian, you have a praise report here last night. You had a front headlight out. You saw some homeless. And how's the story go?
6: And I told my son, I said, son, I can't drive by them. I've got this pizza in the car. I've got to give it to them. I pulled over, gave him the pizza, said, God bless you guys. You know, I hope this helps you get through the night. And sure enough, I go around, I pull up to the auto parts store. Reflected in the mirror of the auto parts store, two headlights working, functioning perfectly, normally, nothing wrong with them at all. Like the day it was bought. I told my son, I said, you know, God fixed that light.
5: That's a $60 light bulb, you know.
6: I sat there and I told the guy, I said, can you have any explanation, the parts guy, why this happened? And he's, let me check it for a loose wire. He says, there's absolutely no unexplainable reason it should have been dark and then lit up again like that. And I said, I have an explanation. And I'm going to tell Dave about it.
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17: 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It's impossible without him. How do people make it in this world without Christ?
16: 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I'm John Fuller.
15: You know, John, that's a great question. How do people make it in this world without Christ? Greg is today's speaker. He is the founder of Dare to Share Ministries right up the road here in Wheat Ridge, Colorado. Today, Greg is going to equip us to share the gospel with someone in our sphere of influence using what he calls relational evangelism. I like that. Mm-hmm. And I think you're going to want to try it. As you're going to hear, Greg brings a lot of energy and passion to the stage. So buckle up and let's listen to this outstanding message.
16: Yeah, here's Greg Steer speaking to our staff on Focus on the Family with Jim Daly.
17: So today, I'm going to give you a crash course. We're going to use an analogy of an airplane, how to pilot a gospel conversation from takeoff to touchdown. So let's begin. How do you fuel up with the right motivation? In other words, why should we share the gospel? There's a lot of reasons. I'm going to give you three different types of fuel to motivate you to share the gospel. The first is obedience to the Lord. Matthew 28:19, Jesus said to his disciples, go and make disciples of all nations. And that's not just to the 11 disciples that were there. That's to all the disciples of all time. It's like you're on that mountain with Jesus and he looks in your eyes and says, go and make disciples of all nations. This is the primary mandate of Jesus. And if I told my kids when they were little, hey, I'm going to go to the store. I'll be back in an hour. While I'm gone, make your bed. I come back in an hour. Jeremy, Kaylee, did you make your bed? Well, Dad, Kaylee wrote a song about making our bed. But did you make your bed? Dad, I drew a picture of what a made bed looks like. But did you make your bed? Fuel number one, obedience to the Lord. Fuel number two, compassion for the lost. Matthew 9:36, when Jesus saw the crowds, he had compassion on them because they're harassed and helpless like sheep without a shepherd. So when Jesus saw people, he looked behind the smiling facades and he saw the scratches and bites and the hurt and the pain underneath. Do you feel that? For your neighbors, for that barista, for the person to cut you off. Life is hard with Jesus. It's impossible without him. How do people make it in this world without Christ? Obedience to Jesus, compassion for the lost, Urgency of the mission. That's a third fuel. Urgency of the mission. And I'm going to talk to you about something that a lot of preachers don't talk about today, but I got to talk about it because Jesus talked about it more than anybody in the New Testament. Of the 12 times the word hell is used in the New Testament, 11 are mentioned by Jesus. Jude 23 tells us this, snatch others from the fire and save them. There's an urgency to the mission that many of us have forgotten. And I want you to choose your fuel. Some of you may be more motivated by just sheer obedience to the King. Yes, sir. Some of you may be motivated more by compassion for the lost because your heart aches for those who don't know Christ. Some of you are more motivated by the urgency of the mission. You don't want to see anybody go to an eternity in hell. Choose your fuel and let it motivate you. Fuel up with the right motivation. And we need to pass that fuel on to the next generation. From the time my kids were little, we trained them how to share the gospel. We inspired them. We gave them passion fuel. And sometimes it backfired on us. I'll never forget, I was in the grocery store with my son Jeremy. He was 5 years old at the time. And it was a Sunday afternoon after church, and the Broncos were going to play at 2:25. And I wanted to get home, so I was rushing. We were going through the bottled water and juice aisle, and a lady says, sir, can you help me read the prices on the bottled water? And I said, sure. So I read it real quick, and I'm trying to get out of there. She wants to talk. She said, yeah, I lost my glasses. I'm a mess because I lost my dog. My dog died. Now I got to stop. So I said, what happened? She said, I had a one-year-old Great Dane puppy. It ran out in the middle of the street, got hit by a car. And then she started doing something that us guys often cringe at the thought. She began to tear up. I'm like, oh, no, please don't cry in the grocery store. Stop, drop, and roll. Please don't. I didn't know what to say to her. My son knew what to say, my five-year-old son. He goes, that's okay, lady. Your dog's in doggy heaven, and you can go to heaven too. Daddy, tell her the gospel. I'm like, And then I remembered I trained him how to share the gospel in a five-year-old way. I go, you tell her. He held up his hand. He wiggled his thumb. God loves me. Then wiggled the next finger. I have sinned. Christ died for me. If I believe, I will go to heaven. He goes, see, lady, if you believe in Jesus, you'll go to heaven with your dog. And she's looking at him like he's a little freak. And so am I. And then she burst in tears. I'm so mad at God. She goes, I lost my son to cancer and I bought a dog to comfort me in my grief. And now my dog is dead. I'm so mad at God. But now I'm in. Now I get it. I'm like, ma'am, God lost a son too. And I'm preaching the gospel. Meanwhile, my son Jeremy won't shut up. He's like, that's okay. God loves me. I have sin. They go, back it off, boy. This is what daddy gets paid to do, right? And we're in this conversation. Everybody's looking at the meltdown in aisle 9. She collapses in my arms. It was like a scene in a movie. Put her faith in Christ right there. We get our groceries, we walk out, and I am convicted. I look down at Jeremy. I said, I was going to miss that opportunity. But you remembered what was most important. You saw her soul. I'm proud of you. We need to have the eyes of a child that sees the urgency. You want to fuel up with the right motivation. Secondly, you want to get passengers on board. In other words, how do you begin to engage people? How do you begin this process of evangelism? And I'm going to sum it up in three words. Prayer, care, share. Listen, you start praying for people that you know who don't know Jesus. And if you don't know anybody who doesn't know Jesus, get out a little bit. Engage the culture. Get to know your neighbors. Get to know that barista. Start praying for them, caring for them. One of the best ways you can care for people in this culture is by listening to them. We're going to talk about that in a little bit. But pray for them, care for them, and then at the right time, share the gospel with them. And do not buy the lie, well, I just share the gospel with my life. Yes, you share the gospel with your life and your lips. To use a plane analogy, I don't want to fly anywhere in a one-wing plane. There's two wings on the plane, and that is we live it and we give it. Right now, I want you to think of the name of one person you know who does not yet know Jesus, that you're going to start praying for and caring for and at the right time share the gospel with. So you start by fueling up with the right motivation. You start getting passengers on board. You write those names down in what I call that cause circle to pray for, care for, and share the gospel with. Now, to use a plane analogy, how do you take off? How do you begin? If somebody goes, it's hot in here, do you say, it's hot in hell too, let me tell you about it? No, do not do that. I've done it. It does not work. I'm going to give you a simple three-step process for beginning a gospel conversation. Three words. Ask, admire, admit. So I'm going to go over this with you, and then you're going to practice. I want you to ask great questions. You know who asks great questions? Jesus. He has some 300 questions in the Gospels. I think one of the best ways that we can show the love of Christ to people around us is by learning to ask questions and deeply listening. Because we live in a culture that their faces are buried in their phones, and when you start asking questions and give people eye contact and genuinely listen, it is an act of love that people are not used to. Do you know how to ask great questions and listen? What does asking do? It breaks down barriers. What did Jesus do with the woman at the well? Would you give me a drink of water? That was it. And then he shifted to the living water. Start asking questions. Get to know people. Ask the Holy Spirit for that opportunity to turn it spiritual. It can be a question as simple as this. What do your tattoos mean? Or where are you from? Tell me about your family. So you ask questions, regular questions, and you turn it toward the spiritual. And some of you are like, well, that's awkward. Well, guess what? Suck it up, buttercup. It's okay. We have a saying at Dare to Share. Awkward is awesome. Jesus was the Prince of Peace and the King of Awkward. Told the woman at the well, go get your husband. I don't have a husband. Yeah, you've had five husbands, and the dude you're shacking up with now is not your husband. Awkward. Rich young ruler, go sell everything you have, give it to the poor and follow. Awkward. If you're not willing to suffer a little bit of red face and embarrassment for the sake of the gospel, honestly, what kind of Christian are you? Turn toward the spiritual. And when you find out what they believe, admire what you can. Admire what you can about what they believe. We need to seek to engage, not enrage. Oh, you're a Muslim? Interesting. You know what? One of the things I appreciate is you pray five times a day. That's commitment. And I'm not saying that you agree with everything or most things, but you find that one sliver you agree with or you can admire, and that becomes a bridge. Too many times we start trying to fight and argue and break out the Scarface apologetics gun. Say hello to my little friend, and we start to try to blow away them with all of our apologetics facts. And I believe in apologetics, and I believe there's a place for them, but I don't believe it's up front.
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17: Ask, admire, admit. Admit that you need Jesus more than anyone. This is when you share your story. Can you share your testimony in less than 60 seconds? What was it like before?

on the cross until you receive that into your life. This is when you share your story. Ask, admire, admit. Now, you need to have a good flight plan. In other words, you need to be able to share the gospel message, and you may be thinking, well, how do I do that? I'm going to teach you a way to share the gospel without a piece of paper and a pen. If you don't have your Bible with you, okay, that's fine. G-O-S-P-E-L. God created us to be with Him. Genesis 1 and 2. Think about that. With all of creation, God said, let there be, let there be, let there be light, let there be. He said, let there be. He spoke it into existence. But with humanity, He didn't say, let there be. He got in the mud and He formed a mud man. And He breathed into Adam's nostrils the breath of life. And the first thing Adam saw when he opened his eyes was the muddy, smiling face of his Creator. And then later on, He put Adam into a deep sleep and reached into his side and got a rib and formed the woman. He got muddy to make Adam. He got bloody to make Eve. It sounds like a country western song. Got in the mud and the blood and the crud. And then He walked with them in the cool of the day. There was intimacy. There was no sin. There was no shame. God created us to be with Him. Before you start talking about sin, talk about the God who loves them. Then we shift to sin. Our sins separate us from God. That's the O. Our sins separate us from God. We see that in Genesis 3 when Adam and Eve sin. It ruins it for all humanity. Just think of a bottle of water and you just take one drop of poison and put it in that bottle of water and shake it. It ruins the whole bottle of water. One sin, the sin of Adam, ruined it for all of humanity. We're separated from God just like Adam and Eve were kicked out of the garden, the personal presence of God. Humanity has been kicked out of God's presence because He's a holy God. And humanity is on a highway to hell, where they'll suffer God's wrath forever. S in the gospel acrostic, sins cannot be removed by good deeds. Genesis 4 through Malachi 4. The blood, the sweat, and the tears. The blood of all the Old Testament sacrifices. The sweat of seeking to obey the 613 Old Testament commands. The tears of contrition when they failed to do so. None of that could remove their sin. Our good deeds are like putting white frosting on a burnt cake. So we're all headed to hell. There's nothing we can do about it. So God did something about it, which brings us to the P in the gospel acrostic. Paying the price for sin, Jesus died and rose again. Can I get an amen? Amen. We see this in Matthew, Mark, and Luke. God sent His Son. Fully God, fully human, lived the perfect life we could never live, then died in our place on the cross for our sin. He took the bullet for us. He took the hit for us. He said, it is finished, and He meant it. He was buried. He rose from the dead, victorious over sin. And now E, everyone who trust in Him alone has eternal life. We see that in the book of John. 98 times it says the word believe. In Greek, it's pistis. It means to trust in or rely upon. It's not just mental assent. It's putting your faith in Christ. Just like you're trusting in those chairs to hold you up, you're transferring your faith from yourself to Christ and Him crucified. And you believe that He died for you, and you trust in Him to save you, which brings us to the L. Life with Jesus starts now and lasts forever. It's not just eternal life, it's a quality of life. Not just a quantity of life, it's a quality of life. We experience eternal life now and it lasts forever. Let me tell you, one of the reasons this means so much to me is I never met my biological father. My biological father left my mom before I was even born. I've never seen his face. I've never heard his voice. But don't you dare feel sorry for me, because I have another father. And He'll never leave me or forsake me. And if you're a believer in Jesus, He will never leave you or forsake you. Two calls to action. One, if you've never put your faith in Jesus, if this is the first time it made sense, trust in Jesus right now. Transfer your trust to Jesus Christ. Believe He died for you. Receive that gift of eternal life right now through faith. Lord, I believe. If you have placed your faith in Christ, memorize that gospel acrostic.

0: be able to share the gospel anytime, anywhere, with anyone. Okay. Fuel up with the right motivation. Get passengers on the board. Take off. Ask, admire, admit. Have a good flight plan. By the way, here's a little extra that's not in your outline. How do you deal with turbulence? What if somebody asks you a question you don't have the answer to? Let me give you just a quick hack. Say these words: I don't know, but I'll find out. And then go to gotquestions.org. And I guarantee it'll have the answer. I don't know, but I'll find out. And learn as you go. So many Christians don't evangelize because they're afraid of not having the answers. It's okay not to have the answers. You know the one who does. Go ask him. Go read his book. Okay, now how do you touch down safely? So you've shared the gospel. Now what? I'm going to give you two closing questions. Question number one is this: does that make sense? If they say no, explain it again. If they say yes, I love this question. You ask them this question: is there anything holding you back from trusting in Jesus right now? You're not manipulating them. You're asking them. If there is, deal with that. Ask the Holy Spirit for strength as you do. He will give you wisdom. If there's not, then invite them to place their faith in Christ right there on the spot. And the angels in heaven go wild. Because that sinner repented. I can't do this. You know what? You're right. You know who can? The Holy Spirit who dwells inside of you. Apart from Jesus, we can do nothing. But through him, we can do all things. I'm going to close with this. I'm going to give you a challenge. It's going to be a hard one. Will you take the 48-hour challenge? Will you begin that gospel conversation with one person in the next 48 hours? Why 48 hours? Because studies show if you don't do what you've learned within 48 hours, you'll never do it. Why 48 hours? Because I'm sick and stinking tired of Christians just talking about this stuff. We're called to be doers of the word, not hearers only. 48 hours. Some of you think, I can't do this. You know what? When I think of that phrase, I can't do this, I think of Doug. Doug is a young man, had a lot of problems, inner city, broken family. He had epilepsy, could have a grand mal seizure any time of the day or night. Doug was slow, but Doug was no wimp. He fought back with his fists. He started getting expelled from school, started getting in trouble with the law. One day he vandalized the apartment next door. The cops caught him. They sent him to 6 months in a mental institute in the 70s. This was back in the straitjacket days, in the electroshock therapy days. But while there, he took his Bible and he read it day and night. And in that psychiatric institute, he had an encounter with Jesus that changed everything. He came out on fire. I'll never forget. He would tell everybody about Jesus, literally everybody. And he wasn't smooth, but he had a smile that came through that just drew people in. He saved up his money, bought a bicycle, took that bicycle all over the city streets of Denver, telling hitchhikers and people walking their dog, pulled up to a stoplight once, saw a car full of guys that needed Jesus. He knocks on the window. They roll down the window at the red light. He begins to share the gospel. Halfway through, they said, we got to go. He said, well, I'm not done yet. He holds onto the handle. The car takes off 10, 20, 30, 45 miles an hour. Doug's balancing himself. He says, I hope you believe. And he peels off to safety. Later on, he tells me the story. I go, Doug, you could have got sucked under the tires, run over and killed. He said, it'd be worth it. It'd be worth it because those guys need Jesus. For 30 years, Doug was a custodian at a public school. People said, what do you do? He says, I am a stripper for Jesus. I strip and wax floors for the glory of God. And he would strip and wax those floors, and he would share the gospel with the students, with the teachers, and with the administrators at a public school. And about 10 years ago, he had to retire early because he got dementia, started forgetting stuff. But one thing he did not forget is the gospel. He called me up once a week, tell me the latest story about somebody he told about Jesus. Just about 4 months ago, I got a call from Doug's son, my nephew. He said, Uncle Greg, my dad had one last seizure. And he's with Jesus now. I imagine a reception when my big brother walked into the presence of heaven, the thousands who stood and applauded. This one epileptic, socially awkward, learning disabled custodian who had every reason to keep his mouth shut, but wouldn't. My sister-in-law, Mickey, at the funeral said, I have a gift for you. It's our 40-year anniversary watch. It's this one I'm wearing. I only wear it when I preach. And when I put it on, I think of my big brother. And I say, it's time to preach the gospel. Believers, it's time to preach the gospel. Stop making excuses. Start making disciples.
1: What a great reminder that any of us can share the gospel if we put our mind to it on today's episode of Focus on the Family with Jim Daly.
2: I love Greg's passion. You know, it reminds me kind of what the disciples must have been like. I mean, they were sold out, right? And they were willing to die for what they believed. Greg's been teaching evangelism for 30 years, and he hasn't lost his heart for people who need Jesus. What an inspiration. And I hope you'll take Greg up on his challenge to start a gospel conversation with someone in the next 48 hours. I like that little deadline. Maybe it'll be a neighbor or coworker. Just ask God to show you someone with an open heart and mind. And I think this puts a big smile on God's face, right? 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
3: 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You know, Pastor Steve Wilburn has taught me so much about just being as authentic and real and sharing the gospel as we were just hearing evangelist Greg Steer talk about. I mean, Pastor Steve will, you go to Pastor Steve Wilburn, you know, you go to lunch with him, and you stop at the, he fuels his big old honking truck up with gas, with petrol. You go inside the store with him, he's inviting the clerk to answer the question, did you know there's a God in heaven who loves you? You go to In-N-Out, and he'll look at the server's name tag and go, hey, Jonathan, did you know that there's a God in heaven who loves you? And just to watch the reactions over and over again, probably 50% of the time, it's yes, thank you, I love Jesus myself. Or we've even had, when I've had lunch with Pastor Steve, he'll ask that question, the server will, you know, kind of just genuflect a little bit. We'll get our food and go back to our table, and a little bit later, in tears, that server comes back and says, "Tell me more." It taught me a lot. Even on the airplane, we went to Utah, worked the Harvest Crusade. Same thing. I pray you today use your spirit in sharing Jesus in word and deed.
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8: Samuel, God's man, was the chief protagonist at a critical time in the nation of Israel. The backstory is this: God's people had conquered the promised land. Well, they almost conquered it. They didn't drive all of the ungodly inhabitants out. Because of that, there was a lot of craziness going on. If you think about our world today with mass shootings and mayhem and malcontents and just the anarchy that's taking place, a lot of times we throw our hands up and go, "What's the deal? I mean, have people totally gone off the reservation?" Well, the answer is yes. And some people think, well, in today's culture, it's as crazy as it's ever been. I beg to differ. Read the Bible. Because back in this context, in this culture, everyone was off the reservation. In fact, Scripture says, to summarize what was going on during this time period, Scripture says everyone did what was right in their own eyes. In other words, what's true for me is true for me. Who are you to tell me there are any transcendent and absolute truths? When you base your lives on relativism, the result is chaos. When you toss out absolute truth, you've got craziness. And that is our culture. That is our world today. So the question is, in the midst of this mayhem, in the midst of even the bad stuff, the negative stuff going on at your school, at your office, around your neighborhood, in your context, on your social media feed, in the midst of all that, can you hear the voice of God? I mean, people say sometimes, "Oh yeah, God, talk to me." What do you mean by that? God showed me. God is communicating with me. What are you talking about when you say that? Those are fair questions. You mean the God of the universe wants to communicate and call and talk with me? Yes. The answer is yes. So it's something that we shouldn't run away from. It's something that we should lean into. And I'm going to unpack that a little bit today. How can we, I'm talking about you, I'm talking about me, how can we hear the voice of God? It's all about reception. One bar? Two bars? Okay. Three bars? Okay. I've got good reception. Can you hear me now? Can you hear me now? Does this sound good? When it comes, though, to communicating and connecting and hearing God, we control the receptivity. We control the one bar, two bars, or three bars. Because just like with a cell phone, we know there's certain places and spaces where we've got good receptivity. We also know other places where it's like, man, the reception out here is horrible. God here is going to call Samuel, and this is the classic, classic text, because Sam I Am knew the great I Am, and the great I Am called Sam I Am. Samuel was growing up in the house of the Lord in a one-bar town, Shiloh. Shiloh was the religious city established when God's people almost took over the promised land. Eli was the chief priest. He was the first card-carrying permissive parent. He had two horrendous pastor's kids, Hophni and Phinehas. They were abusing the sacrificial system. They were having sexual relations with the ladies who worked in the house of the Lord. God had warned him. God had said, hey, Eli, you better discipline your kids. You better wake up and smell the espresso, the cappuccino, the latte. But Eli didn't. He just went on with it. No big deal. Because let's face it, parents, as we talked about last time, discipline is not easy. The results are amazing. And so often we don't understand that discipline and love are inseparably linked. The Bible says from cover to cover, God disciplines those of us he loves. Who's God love? Everyone. So we got Eli, this permissive parent, and God says, Eli, if you don't wake up, man, I'm gonna judge you and your family. Here's a principle in Scripture that's not easy to talk about. It's not fun to talk about, but it's from Scripture. If we don't listen and obey the voice of God, God will always have a replacement player to take your blessings and mine, your purpose and mine. Always. It's like the NFL. A running back goes down, and they got four more on the sidelines who run a 4.3 40 and who can bench press 225 over 50 times. The same is true in God's economy. God's not being cold-blooded. He's not being mean-spirited. There's a point, though, of no return with God. There's a time, and only God knows the time, when if we don't respond to his call, his salvation call, if we don't respond, then God will turn us over, read the book of Romans, to our own deviant behavior, to our own lusts. And that's what was happening. That's what was going down in this whole situation. Eli didn't act. He wasn't decisive. He had poor discernment. He was a permissive parent. And not only that, he was making a mockery of the priesthood back in the day. What did God do? Had Samuel on the sideline. Little Samuel, growing up on one hand in a great environment, the house of God, on the other, a hellacious environment, because who were his roommates? Hophni and Phinehas. It was happening right there. Yet Samuel heard the voice of God. Oh, if I only went to a Christian school, if I only surrounded myself with Christian people, and when my toilet was clogged, I could call even a Christian plumber. If everything was Christian, Christian, Christian, Christian, Christian, then I could hear the voice of God. Ed, we live in a fallen and fallible place. And many times through Scripture, God speaks in ways and to people with spaces and places that seem to be, oh, it's just a one-bar place, man. Well, Samuel heard the voice of God. 1 Samuel 3:1. The boy Samuel ministered before the Lord under Eli. In those days, the word of the Lord was rare, and there weren't many visions. Look at verses 8 and 9. Then Eli realized that the Lord was calling the boy. The writer of the book of Hebrews, who I think was the Apostle Paul, challenges his readers to move on to maturity, but he says, I can't tell you some things that'll take you to a whole another level because you're dull in your hearing. I gotta ask you, I mean, how's your reception? Are you hearing from God? Samuel did. I just read just a little bit of this story. Then Eli realized that the Lord was calling the boy. Well, what happened? Everyone was asleep in the house of God.
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8: Where Samuel lived, he had the ultimate amenity. The Ark of God, the Ark of the Covenant, was like in his room. Well, Samuel grew up right there. He was the only one in the whole house, heard the voice of God. He was asleep. Everyone was asleep. And he heard this voice. He thinks it's Eli. Old man Eli. He runs in, Eli, did you call me? No. This went on three times. And finally, Eli was a little slow, as we discovered last time, a little sluggish. But see, Samuel was woke. So he talked to Eli, and Eli did give some good advice. Eli goes, hey, Sam, I think God's talking to you, my man. I think God, the God of the universe, is communicating to you. And Eli gave Samuel awesome advice. He goes, the next time God speaks to you, say this. Speak. I'm reading out of 1 Samuel 3, 8-9. For your servant is listening. Yeah. Speak. For your servant is listening. Whenever you read the Bible, man, I wish God would text me. This is his text. It's a long one. From Genesis to Revelation, God has personally texted you. Amy, is it text or texted? How do you say that? You know? God has texted us. I mean, it's right here. From Genesis to Revelation, it is God's word to you and me. Here he stood before Sam, I am, and Sam said, all right, I'm listening. He called Samuel's name twice as you read the text. Samuel! Samuel! This is significant because Abraham, the father of our faith, right before he was going to sacrifice Isaac, what did God do? Abraham! Abraham! Twice. Moses was on the backside of the desert. He's thinking, I mean, do I matter to God? Does God have a call on my life? God spoke through him through a bush that was on fire. God said twice, Moses! Moses! So this twice thing is tremendous. Samuel! Samuel! Don't you love it? God called Samuel repeatedly. My friend, he calls you and me repeatedly as well. God called him by name. Samuel! Samuel! God calls you by name. Calls me by name. The Bible says that God knows you and me so well, he knows the number of hairs on our head. Even if that number is increasing or decreasing. So God calls us repeatedly, calls us by name. And many of us can go back and think, wow, I remember when God called me. God called you. God's calling everyone to salvation. Salvation means when you became a follower of Jesus. Jesus died on the cross for our sins. He rose again. We have an opportunity to ask Christ to come into our lives. We respond to his call. That call's not always going to be there. Many of us can go back and go, I remember that. Maybe you were 8. Maybe you were 18. Maybe you were 58. I don't know. Others here, you've never responded to that. You feel this strange nudge, this strange pull, this kind of vibe that's speaking to your spirit even right now. You don't know how to describe it or really explain it, but it's the call of God. Have you responded to the call of God? How about how God calls us into an occupation? I believe some here, and I'm so excited about this, at Fellowship, we've had many young people to respond to God's call to full-time ministry. Is that phenomenal? So many kids, so many students have responded to God's call. I'll never forget when I thought I was being called into the ministry. I said, hey, Dad, you know, I think I'm being called into the ministry. He goes, well, you would know it. It's not something you think about, because if you can do anything else other than become a pastor, do that. I go, what do you mean? He said, well, you have to know that God's calling you into the ministry, son. So if you can do anything else, I know you like art, you like athletics, you like this and that, go do that. Don't go into the ministry. He's told me that, my father. Okay. Wow. I never felt a definite call until I was in Tallahassee, Florida, at basketball practice right before my junior season, and I was dribbling a basketball, warming up before practice, and I walked by the free throw line and turned and looked up at that glass goal with my teammates. I knew that was the moment God was calling me into the ministry. I knew it. I did not hear a voice. I didn't have a Samuel experience. I knew, though, that I was supposed to go into the ministry. And as I've said before, when I knew I was going into the ministry, I then knew I was supposed to pastor. And I told all of my friends, there's one place I'll never go. Dallas-Fort Worth. I said, there are too many churches here. There are too many big steeple few people places here. There are too many phony Christians here. Too many obese, overweight Christians here. There are too many Bible study navel gazers here. I want to go to Northern California. I want to go to South Florida. I want to go maybe to Fiji. I don't know. I don't want to come to Dallas-Fort Worth. Seminaries are here and churches on every corner. Don't ever say never in God's economy. I love Dallas. God's called me here. There's no doubt about it. I'm just saying that's what I said before I heard God's call specifically to come to Dallas-Fort Worth. I love Dallas. And it's great. We have churches and all that. Awesome. I'm just telling you that I was called into the ministry in a very impure and ungodly place. So maybe God's calling you into full-time Christian ministry. God's called some to be in the real estate business. God's maybe calling you to be, I don't know, an actor, an actress. Maybe God's calling you to work in the technology industry. Whatever you do, you're working for God. Have you received, have you made his call? So Samuel went back. He obeyed Eli's words. He goes, "Speak, Lord, for your servant's listening." And God put some serious word on Samuel. He told him some tough stuff. And sometimes we're going to have to take some tough stuff and live it out. And many times God tests us with the tough stuff to see if we'll be obedient. And then we're ready for the good stuff. Did you hear that? Oh, it's easy to say, "Oh, I received your blessings, God. Awesome. You're such a good God. Rain. I want some favor, God." I can do that. But how about discipline? How about rebuke? How about hearing those tough words? Oh, now we go to school. Now we go to character school. As a pastor, so many things I say I don't like to say. Samuel had to tell Eli, "Hey, Eli, the fire is going to fall." And the Bible says Samuel was afraid to tell Eli. But Eli was like, "Spill the tea." So Samuel responded, "Speak, Lord, your servant's listening." And this is where he really understood about this personal relationship with the Lord. He told Eli, and Eli took this stuff like a man, and it was over for Eli. It was over for his kids. He passed the point of repentance, and God rose up Samuel. I want to finish up today just by telling you how God speaks to you right now. First, this text, scripture. This is God's word, the word of God. And this is the only book that when you read it, the author is present. Are you reading the word? Number two, the Holy Spirit. When we become followers of Christ, what happens? The first thing Jesus does is he places the Holy Spirit in our lives. God the Father, God the Son, God the Holy Spirit. Three in one, one in three. No one can explain the Trinity. You're not going to do it. Yet, the Trinity, God the Spirit, has a personality. The Trinity gives us wisdom. The Holy Spirit gives us wisdom. The Holy Spirit counsels us. The Holy Spirit convicts us. The Holy Spirit trains us. The Holy Spirit illuminates Scripture. That's why we're reading and things just jump off the page. Or maybe I'm speaking and all of a sudden, whoa, has Ed been following me around? No, that's the Holy Spirit of God. So Scripture, the Spirit of God, sermons, the Bible says, the message of a sermon. What's God saying to you through today's message? Another way God speaks to us is through situations, just things in life. So hopefully every day we're saying, "Speak, Lord, your servant is listening." Well, the final way I want to talk about God speaking to us is through the Savior Jesus. And I got to ask you, have you accepted the call from Jesus? Well, and how do I do that? By just simply saying, "Jesus, come into my life. I give my all to you." And if you have just mustard seed faith, Christ will come into your life. That's it. The Bible says that. A mustard seed's a tiny seed. You can have this much doubt. Mustard seed faith. Jesus will come in to save you. Have you responded to his call? Sam, I am was great because he knew the great I am.
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9: 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He's pre-recorded, sponsored by Ed Young Ministries. Nick, what's going on with you on this Friday getaway, May 15th, kind of May gray? I love this. It's 72 beautiful degrees, 57. Nick, you were working earlier this morning. You're heading to lunch now. Where are you headed now?
10: Heading over to a second job.
9: Dude, you're a hardworking man.
10: 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Thank you for your day.
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18: You need to tell them you find them beautiful. You need to tell them you appreciated the meal. You love what they're doing with the house. You see them being such a great mother to your children. Or whatever it is, you know, you need to be building one another up. Far too often in marriage, we tear each other down and we never...

0: Well, glad you're joining us today here on A New Beginning. We've got a special program planned for today. Pastor Greg and I are here in the studio. And Pastor Greg, we want to talk today about relationships. It's all based on a brand new book of yours called Am I Doing This Right? It's the subtitle is God's Design for Relationships That Last. And that's an important topic for many people, isn't it?
1: It really is, Dave. And I came from a broken home. So I saw how not to do it for the first, 21 years of my life. My mother was married and divorced 7 times, and these were very messy relationships, if you even want to call them that. A lot of fighting, a lot of drinking, a lot of chaos. So I knew as a kid, I don't want that for me. I'm going to find the right girl, and I want a marriage that will last a lifetime. And I found that right girl, and her name is Kathy. And we've been married for 52 years now. We mm-hmm. built our marriage on a biblical foundation. And you know, when you go back to the book of Genesis, we know that, of course, God created Adam, placed him in the garden, just a paradise. And his job was sort of tending the garden and coming up with names for all the animals. But Adam was lonely. But because woman didn't exist yet, he didn't know what was missing. And the Lord actually says, it's not good for man to be alone. After the Lord had created all the things around us and said, it is good, it is good. He looks at the loneliness of Adam and says, it's not good. It's not good for man to be alone. And so as Adam was sleeping, the Lord created from his rib woman because she was taken out of man. Jesus, commenting on this, said, for this cause shall a man leave his father and mother and be joined to his wife, and the two shall become one flesh. So there's two operative words in marriage that need to always be in play. And those operative words are leave and cleave. First, there's leave. So when you get married, you change your other relationships. You're still a son to your parents. You're still a brother or a sister to your siblings. But now you're starting a new family, and now this new family, when you're married, takes precedence over everything else. So you're leaving other relationships, and then you're cleaving. The word cleave means to cling together, to hold on to each other. Have you ever messed around with super glue? When I was a kid, I used to like to build models. And then super glue came along, and I was very excited because supposedly it would be a better way to get my models to hold together than the glue I was using up to that point. But I remember reading on the back of the little tube, don't get it on your skin. Well, I got some super glue on my index finger and my thumb, and they were stuck together. So I was basically giving the okay sign for the next week. But the idea of being glued together isn't being stuck. It's holding on to each other for dear life. Sometimes in marriage relationships, they haven't taken the first step of leaving. Maybe the husband is still mama's boy, or the girl gets upset. I'm going home to mother right now. And you need to build this new relationship. You can have friendships outside of your marriage, but your best friend needs to be your spouse. And you need to give that priority. So leaving and, of course, cleaving. So Dave and I are going to talk about this a little bit. And short little vignettes. And this is from a talk we did recently about this new book called Am I Doing This Right? That we'll make available to you. But the point of this is we wanted to share some of these principles from the book and from marriage in general that I think will be helpful to you.
0: All right. Well, we begin these special insights as Pastor Greg comments on why his own marriage has gone the distance.
1: We just spend a lot of time together, Dave. Every morning, obviously, we have coffee, we have breakfast together. But then as we're out and about doing what we do, we're in constant communication. We have dinner together every night. But, I like to just be with my wife. She is my most valued counselor. She always has an interesting perspective on things. And so I think it's just, really, what is marriage all about in the very beginning? God said it's not good that man should be alone. And so the Lord brought woman to him. So it's really about companionship, first and foremost. Yes, there's love, and yes, there's sex. And yes, there's children and all the beautiful things that come as a part of that marriage. But the thing that really is at the very basis of it is friendship. And friends love each other, and friends like to be around each other.
0: Pastor Greg addresses why so often "I do" becomes "I'm done."
1: You know, Dave, I heard a stat the other day that said that the more you spend on your wedding, the higher the chances are that your marriage could end up in divorce. I think that sometimes people think more about the wedding than they do the marriage, or they put more attention on their house than they do on their home. You know, when Kathy and I got married back in the early 70s, it was a classic hippie wedding. I'm still embarrassed by the horrible tuxedo that I chose to wear, though Kathy was a vision of beauty wearing the same bridal dress her mother wore when she was married. We didn't spend much on the wedding. I think the whole wedding cost, I don't know, $80 or so. But 52 years later, our marriage is strong and vibrant, and I love my wife more today than I did on the day that I married her. But it's because we built our marriage on Christ, and we built our marriage on biblical principles.
0: Being senior pastor of a large church, Pastor Greg has officiated at many, many weddings over the years.
1: I can think of some crazy things that happened during wedding ceremonies. I remember one where the bride literally fainted in front of me. I was going over the vows, and I saw her eyes sort of roll back a little bit, and she literally fell, and I dropped down to one knee and caught her, being the heroic pastor that I am, and slowly lowered her to the ground. And then her family rushed up with smelling salts. Who carries smelling salts around? They said, "Oh, she faints all the time." Well, someone should have told me that. So anyway, we finished this ceremony with bride and groom sitting in metal folding chairs. You know, you just never forget something like that. But I think that, you know, no matter how your marriage ceremony went, really, it's choices that you make every day that makes a strong marriage. You know, it's how you treat each other. It's if you follow what the scripture says, and it's something you do constantly. One definition I heard of the Christian life is it's long obedience in the same direction. I think the same is true of marriage. It's just doing the same things over and over again. Loving your wife as Christ loves the church, respecting your husband, making sure you're putting the needs of your mate above your own. The Bible says, husbands, love your wives. And it also says, wives, see that you respect your husbands. Let's just think about that for a moment. Women need love and men need respect. That's not to say that women don't need respect and men don't need love. But it is to say the Bible specifically tells us as husbands to love our wives. You need to express your love to your wife. You need to verbalize your love to your wife. They need to be told you love them. They need to be told you find them beautiful. They need that affection. Men, they need respect. Sometimes women will undermine the man, tell him all the things he's doing wrong, tell him the things he isn't getting right. You need to just stop periodically and say to your husband, "You're such a good provider. You're such a great husband. I love you so much."
0: You're listening to a special edition of A New Beginning. Pastor Greg Laurie is commenting on relationships today as we celebrate the release of his new book, Am I Doing This Right? More on that in a moment.
1: I feel like I've been married to 7 different women, ironically, all with the same name, Kathy. Funny thing, they even spell their name the same way, C-A-T-H-E. You know, you can spell Kathy a lot of ways. And so Kathy has changed over the years, and so has Greg. And so you have marriage is, it's constant adaptation. You know, you're growing together, you're maturing, you're learning. And I think the main thing is that you both have each other's back, that you both are there to help your spouse to be the best version of them that they can be. And so that means constant communication. You know, I read that Most marriages fall apart and end up in divorce because of deficient communication. So you got to constantly talk about it. And if this is happening in the home and the husband isn't around enough, wife has to talk to him and he needs to flex. He needs to have his priorities in order. Yes, he needs to have a career. Yes, he needs to provide for his family. But there are times when they could maybe spend more time intentionally with the family. And I would add this, when you're with your family, be with your family. In other words, put that phone away and look each other in the eye and talk together and go outside together and take walks and enjoy meals and be together and work on that. You know, if you neglect a marriage, it will begin to get weaker. It's sort of like going to the gym. You go to the gym to build your muscle, to strengthen yourself. If you neglect these things, your muscles will begin to atrophy. The same could be said of marriage. You have to constantly be working at it to keep it strong and to even make it stronger. If you go into neutral, you're going to end up going downhill pretty fast. And so work at your marriage, communicate with your spouse. And if you need some counseling, go visit with your pastor at your church and let them help you sort through these things. Sometimes that can be very helpful. But keep moving forward. Never rest on your laurel.
2: We decided to do a little lightning round. Fast-paced questions and answers about marriage relationships. All right, first question.
1: Yes.
2: Married couples, joint bank accounts or separate bank accounts?
1: Oh, joint bank accounts. You need to know what's going on there.
2: Okay. All right, husband and wife in the car together. Who drives?
1: Well, I think the guy should drive. Now, I do see women driving their husbands around, and I'll be honest, I think a little less of that husband. But however, when I see how badly some husbands drive, maybe it's a good thing the wife is driving. But general answer, let the guy drive the car so the wife can criticize him the whole time.
2: Okay.
1: It gives her something to do so the trip won't be boring.
2: Send your cards and letters to Greg Laurie.
1: I told you. I'd say something weird.
2: Okay, next question. Who picks when you go to dinner?
1: Well, the guy thinks he picks, but the woman really does. It'll be like, oh, Kathy, where do you want to go to dinner? Do you want to go to A, B, or C? And she'll say, well, you choose. I'll say, great, let's go to A. Then she'll go, I really wanted to go to B. Why didn't you just say that? I gave you a choice. Okay, oh, then we're going to be. Yeah, we're going to be. That's where I want to go. So, guys, you may think you're choosing, but generally the wife will choose. Because if mama's not happy, ain't nobody happy.
2: That's right. Okay, here's a good one. Who holds the TV remote when you're watching TV?
1: Well, I try to. But Kathy will say, it's too loud. It's not loud enough. I don't want to watch this. And sometimes I'll say, just take the control and pick whatever you want. And then she'll choose her program and I'll go to sleep.
2: Okay, so favorite marriage-related scripture. What do you think your favorite marriage scripture would be?
1: Oh, boy. Many waters cannot quench love, neither can...

0: It will stand the test of time. 1 Corinthians 13 says love is patient. So don't rush the relationship. You know, Kathy and I courted. You haven't heard that word for a while, have you? We courted for 3 years. And by the way, we broke up 3 times. It became an annual event. And these were big breakups. These were like, I never want to see you again. If you saw the movie Jesus Revolution, which is the story of the last great spiritual awakening in America, and it's also the story of Kathy and I. And one of the things we wanted to do in the film was be honest about our tumultuous relationship. And it shows us disagreeing and resolving those conflicts. So we got all of those breakups out of our system and we got married, and now we've been married for 52 years and we're going strong. 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And we're going to rush you your copy of this brand new book, Am I Doing This Right? God's Design for Relationships That Last.
1: Yeah, you can get it by calling 1-800-821-3300 or go online to harvest.org. Remember, the title is a question. Am I doing this right?
0: I'd say it's a good thing to ask. You know, you want to constantly be improving. You want to be the best husband you can be. You want to be the best wife you can be. You want to be the best parents that you can be. You want to be the best version of you. And that means you need to be constantly growing spiritually. And also asking your spouse probably that question, am I doing this right? Is there room for improvement? Of course, we might be apprehensive to ask that because we might not like what we hear, but it's important to communicate. But I would say this. It's important to tell your spouse when they maybe are falling short or when they're not doing something right. But it's also very important to tell your spouse when they are doing it right. And don't wait for them to ask you. Dole out some compliments. Be generous with them. And I know they come to your mind. You'll just think to yourself, wives, oh, look at my husband. He's so handy around the house. That's not me, by the way. I'm the most unhandy handyman who ever lived. If my wife sees me walk into the house with a hammer, she's alarmed because I'll try to fix something and I'll break it. But most guys are pretty good with the tools and getting things fixed, etc. You know, you see your husband doing that or just taking the trash out or coming home from a day of work after he's done all he can to provide for you. And you just say, honey, I just love you so much. I appreciate you so much. Thank you for all that you do. You know, compliments go a long ways. And I would say, especially with men, you'd be surprised. But ladies, you know, they need to be complimented. You need to tell them you find them beautiful. You need to tell them you appreciated the meal. You love what they're doing with the house. You see them being such a great mother to your children or whatever it is. You know, you need to be building one another up. Far too often in marriage, we tear each other down and we never build each other up. There are times to critique, but there are times to compliment. So balance it out. Maybe have a little ledger there. For every criticism, I'm going to offer a compliment. That would probably help a great deal.
1: We asked Pastor Greg, what's something someone can do today, right now, to help undergird their marriage?
0: I would say strike the word divorce from your vocabulary. Wedlock should be a padlock. And even if you are having disagreements, you can work through them. People will often dissolve marriages over so-called irreconcilable differences. Listen, Kathy, my wife, and I have had irreconcilable differences for 52 years. She's neat and I'm messy. She's sometimes late, I'm usually on time. And the list goes on. But you can work through these things. And I have done a lot of marriage counseling over the years, and I can think of some marriages that were hanging by a thread. And I pleaded with the people, stay together. You can get through this. And they divorced. And I've had people come to me afterwards who said, we wish we'd listened to what you said. We could have fixed this. We could have gotten through this.

0: And so just go into it with the mindset that we're going to get this worked out. We're going to forgive where necessary. We're going to forget where necessary. And we're going to get this marriage on a strong footing. Maybe it hasn't been up to this point, but now it will be. But go into it planning for success, not for failure. Don't even utter the word divorce when you're having a disagreement or an argument. Again, wedlock should be a padlock.
1: Pastor Greg offered some good counsel for those who feel like their marriage has become more of a roommate relationship.
0: If you want to bring romance back into your marriage, do romantic things. Don't wait for the feeling or emotion of romance to hit you. Just do romantic things. I heard a story about a woman that wanted to divorce her husband. So she went to an attorney and she said, I don't want to just divorce him. I want him to be hurt. I want to destroy him. What do you suggest? He says, oh, okay, I've got an idea. For the next 6 months, I want you to smother your husband with affection. Tell him how much you love him, how valuable he is to you, how much you care about him. Just love him as much as you possibly can. And then when 6 months come, boom, you divorce him. He won't see it coming. He'll be devastated. She said, ooh, I like that. So 6 months passed and the attorney had not heard from her. And he calls her up. He says, hey, what's going on? I thought we're going to get this divorce going. She said, divorce? Are you kidding me? We're on our second honeymoon. In other words, you're going back and just doing the romantic things. And guess what? Your emotions catch up with it. So what did you used to do when you were courting your wife? Well, you would pick her up. You would open the door of the car for her. You would take her to her favorite restaurant. You would bring her a little gift. So you need to get back and do those romantic things again, and that will help your marriage. Just start with practical things and start immediately. I've identified a lot of these important biblical principles about how to have a successful marriage and even how to have a successful single life as you're preparing for marriage. And the title of this new book is, Am I Doing This Right? Subtitled, God's Design for Relationships That Last. 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So whatever you can give, it may be just a little, it may be more, will be used to help us continue on in this program that we call A New Beginning. And as our way of saying thanks, we'll rush you your own copy of this brand new book, Am I Doing This Right? God's Design for Relationships That Last.
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2: 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Thank you, Pastor Greg. Very relevant. And you know, the takeaways for you, KKLA family, in this? What are they? I'd love to know. 818-662-3737. Just having the courage and boldness, saying, God, this ain't going to be easy, standing up for my family. Or having faith that things are going to change. in my relationships. Ah, it's hard. Pastor Greg, thank you. Hey, 8 a.m., 10 a.m., and noon, Pastor Greg, Harvest Riverside, Harvest Orange County, Sunday morning, 8 a.m., 10 a.m., and noon. He is in this exhaustive study, wonderful, of the Book of Luke, the Gospel for Everyone. And pencil in July 11th. You know, we're going to close in on Memorial Day here shortly. We're going to blink and we'll be into June, and July is fast approaching. A week after our 250th birthday of a country, July 11th, Angel Stadium is Harvest Crusade. And place that on your calendar. But the big deal about it this year is if you would like to go and bring family and friends, those who don't yet know Jesus, we've got to have tickets. 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Saturday night, July 11th, Michael W. Smith, Phil Wickham, Kerry Jobe, Cody Carnes, Pastor Greg, of course, in the Word of God. harvest.org/SoCal.
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7: Hey, it's Pastor Scott. I've been talking to you about my snoring and how I've been able to get that stopped. 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
10: 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That's why Rabbi Schneider wants to explore the reasons that we face adversity. 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And now, here's Rabbi as he opens up our time with a profound thought for us to consider.
9: Beloved, we know that God is light, and in Him there's no darkness at all. But I want to ask you a simple but profound question. We know that darkness exists. We can see the physical manifestations of darkness, but darkness essentially is a spirit. My question is this: where does darkness come from? Many Christians today want to wash God's hands of having anything to do with anything that happens in the world that brings pain. But the reality is that when we do a deep study of the Word of God, we have to come to recognize that God Himself, the one that created all things, also created the darkness, and He did it for a reason. I want to go back to the very beginning of the Bible. I want to go back to the first chapter of the book of Genesis. I'm going to read verses 1 and 2. Hear the Word of God. In the beginning, God created the heavens and the earth. The earth was formless and void, and the Hebrew speaks of a wasteland and emptiness. Continuing on, and darkness was over the surface of the deep. So we see that in the very beginning, as God is bringing forth the world, as He's bringing forth the plants and the animals, what was there first was this darkness. The question is, where did the darkness come from? Was it always there, just like God has always been? We know, beloved, that's impossible. God alone has always been. Listen what the Lord says about Himself in the book of Isaiah, chapter 45. I'm reading from verses number 5 through 7. I am the Lord, and this is the eternal one here. I am the Lord, and there is no other. Besides me, there is no God. There is no one besides me. I am the Lord, and there is no other. The one forming light and creating darkness. Listen to that again, church. The one forming light and creating darkness, causing well-being and creating calamity. I am the Lord who does all these things. You see, it's unfortunate to me that few Christian preachers, teachers, and evangelists will ever recognize that when something bad happens on earth, God could possibly be behind it. They say that God would never bring suffering, that God would never bring pain, that God would never cause sickness. But church, when we study the Hebrew Bible, we find that God at times does all these things. God is the one that opened up the earth to swallow Korah and the rebellious tribe that was with him. God was the one that caused the serpents to kill thousands of Israelites in the wilderness. In the New Testament, we read, God was the one that cast Jezebel onto a bed of sickness because she would not repent of her sins. You see, we have to recognize that God alone is the Lord. Let me read some other scriptures for you. Colossians chapter 1, verse number 16. Hear the word of God. For by Him, meaning through Yeshua, through Jesus, for by Him all things were created. All things, both in the heavens and on earth, visible and invisible, whether thrones or dominions or rulers or authorities, all things have been created by Him and for Him. God is taking responsibility for creating everything visible and everything invisible, both in heaven and our earth. So let's get back to our original question. If God alone is self-existent, if God alone has no first cause, if God alone is the one that has always been and He created all things, didn't He also create the darkness? Doesn't He also take responsibility for creating the devil, even Satan? In fact, we read in the book of 2 Corinthians chapter 12 that Paul was given, the scripture says, a messenger of Satan. I'm going to read it for you. 2 Corinthians chapter 12, verse 7 through 10. Paul says, because of the surpassing greatness of the revelation, for this reason, to keep me from exalting myself, there was given me a thorn in the flesh. Listen, a messenger of Satan to torment me, to keep me from exalting myself. In other words, Paul said that to keep me from exalting myself, because I received so much revelation, God sent me a messenger of Satan to keep me humble. This text goes on to say that Paul cried, Lord, take it away. Take this messenger of Satan away. Three times he prayed. Finally, the Lord speaks back to me, says, no, Paul, my grace is sufficient, for my power will be perfected in your weakness. You see, God used this messenger of Satan to bring about weakness in Paul's life, so that Paul would cling to God in a deeper way, to keep Paul from exalting himself in order to perfect his power in Paul. God uses evil to accomplish a higher good. You see, the Lord knew that when he created you and I as his sons and daughters, in order to fully mature, in order to fully be made strong, we needed an enemy. We needed an adversary. This is why the first thing that the Spirit of the Lord did in Jesus' life after Jesus was baptized by John the Baptist in the Jordan River was to lead him into the wilderness for 40 days, where Jesus was in conflict with the forces of darkness, with the devil. And after that experience, Jesus, the scripture says, came out of the darkness, listen now, in the power of the Ruach HaKodesh. You see, that 40-day battle with the devil in the wilderness is what the Spirit of the Lord used to strengthen Jesus. Jesus had to rely so powerfully on the Father during that time there that when the battle was over, he came out and he was ready for his ministry. So let's now apply some of these principles that I've just covered to our lives today. The Bible tells us in the book of James that God actually brings us through, listen now, many trials, listen, in order to perfect our faith. Now, trials are times when we're encountering adverse circumstances, circumstances that are unpleasant, circumstances that are oftentimes coming from the realm of darkness, whether somebody's persecuting us, whether we lack funds, whether we got mistreated by somebody, whether we're even struggling with something physically. God allows us sometimes to go through difficulties in order to strengthen our faith. The scripture speaks of this, count it all joy when you go through various trials. It's the testing of your faith. Now, I realize that there's a balance, beloved, to this. There's times we need to rise up and take authority over the powers of darkness. There's times that we need to rise up and take authority over the devil. I believe in divine healing. I believe in divine health. But I also see from Scripture that God uses difficulty. Consider even the life of Job, how it was God's design that Satan would come and inflict Job with so many challenges, his family, his health, his finances. And after Job got through that test, Job said this. He said, God, before I had heard of thee with the hearing of my ear, but after having gone through this tremendous trial and looking for understanding, clinging to you, praying to you, seeking for understanding, Job said, now that I've come out the other end of this thing, now, Job said, I know you for myself. I know you in my heart. In other words, Job says, I know you so much more now, God, that I had to go through this trial.
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9: So we learn, number one, that God uses challenges, He uses darkness, He even uses the messenger of Satan we read about in the Apostle Paul's life in 2 Corinthians to produce humility and to cause us to become more dependent on Him to strengthen our faith. We read in the book of James, I didn't quote it for you, but James chapter 1, verse 12. We also read about it in 1 Peter, that God brings us through adverse trials in order to deepen our faith and to strengthen our faith. God also, beloved, allows us to encounter darkness and hard times in order to reward us when we pass the test of faith as we come out of those times. In other words, in the Scripture, a test is not something that's designed when the Scripture says God's testing us. When the Lord uses that word, He oftentimes is not referring to something so that He can see whether we're going to pass or fail, but He means it to bring us up to the next level. He puts us in a difficult situation where we encounter adverse circumstances, adversaries, so that we'll have to force our spiritual muscles to keep on pressing on through it. And then when we come out the other side successfully, God rewards us for our effort. He that overcomes, Jesus said, will inherit these things. Continuing on. Why would God create darkness? Hopefully, you've seen from the Scriptures that I've showed you today that we can't say that God never has anything to do with hard times. We can't say, well, no, God would never cause something hard to happen in someone's life. God would never cause that terrible thing to happen. But I've showed you from the Word of God, beloved, that God is God. There is no other. He causes well-being. He creates calamity. He's the creator of all things, both things visible and invisible. He's Adon Olam. He's the master of the universe. He is God. There is no other. We have to have faith in Him alone. The Lord said, don't call a conspiracy what the world calls a conspiracy, and don't fear what the world fears, but I alone am to be your fear, I alone and to be your dread. Connect to me alone and I will become a sanctuary for you. God doesn't want us to be afraid of the devil. God doesn't want us to be afraid of adverse circumstances. God wants us to understand that He alone is God. Shema Yisrael, Adonai Eloheinu, Adonai Echad, hear O Israel, the Lord our God, He alone is God, and He's one. We need to be able to process life. We need to be able to process our thinking, looking directly to God to understand everything that happens in the earth and everything that happens in our own lives. God is showing us now in His Word that He allows evil, that He created darkness, because He brings about a higher good from it, just like the woman that was a former prostitute then anointed Jesus' feet with a costly bottle of perfume that was worth approximately a whole year worth of wages during that time period in history. And the people that saw her do it, they were just aghast. They thought it was a tremendous waste. But Jesus said, you guys don't understand what's going on. He that's been forgiven much loves much. He that's been forgiven little loves little. What this woman has done will be remembered for all time. In other words, that woman had come out of such deep darkness, such deep bondage. She was such a captive to the devil that when Jesus saved her, she loved Him more than all the other people that He saved that were fairly moral people. In other words, God used the darkness to bring about an even higher good. He that's been forgiven much, Jesus said, loves much. Sometimes God uses the darkness, sometimes God uses evil as a tool to cause people to repent. For example, we read about this in the book of Revelation where there was Jezebel and she was leading people into immorality. She was a false prophetess. And Jesus said, you know, I gave her time to repent, but she wouldn't. He said,

0: God's word teaches, and that is, beloved, that he's the creator of everything, both visible and invisible, and he is taking responsibility for governing his creation. You know, honey, you were just sharing with me a situation that you were dealing with when anytime a siren went off, it just put fear in you.
1: Right.
0: And then you said the Holy Spirit spoke to you and said, you've got to have a bigger vision, because some of these accidents that you're, you know, being alerted to by the siren is actually me at work, because I want to get somebody to give me their attention. And the only way that I've been able to get their attention is by putting them in a situation that, you know, looks terrible at first glance.
1: Right.
0: But what would be worse, the person getting in an accident or the person dying without God and going to hell?
1: Right. And when he showed that to me, he showed that I could pray into that situation and pray that even all the people that are surrounding the situation, the relatives, that each and every one of them would be a part of watching a miracle of God at work,
0: right,
1: transforming, you know, death, accident into life.
0: Wow.
1: And life eternal is the best life.
0: Yeah, you know, what you're saying just goes along with what we've been communicating here, honey. And that is that God is calling us to have a greater vision and a bigger mindset about reality. Beloved, I hope you were blessed and encouraged by today's broadcast. The Bible tells us in the book of 3 John chapter 1 verse 8 that we should financially support the ministries that are feeding us spiritually. And in so doing, John says, we'll become fellow workers with the truth. I want to encourage you. If the Lord is bearing witness with your heart to support us, would you just be obedient to Him? The scripture tells us that everything we sow into the kingdom of God for the purpose of extending God's kingdom in the world is going to come back to us, pressed down, good measure, and running over into our laps. And I also believe that when you financially support us, the Lord's going to open up your heart to receive even more revelation from Him through discovering the Jewish Jesus. Beloved, you and I truly are partners together. Without you, I can't broadcast. I want to thank you for your love and for your financial support. If you feel the Holy Spirit knocking at the door of your heart to make an offering to the Lord to discovering the Jewish Jesus today, just do it, beloved. You'll be blessed.
2: 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And I want to share with you a new book that Rabbi has. 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That's why in Exodus chapter 25, God told Moses, "Let them construct a sanctuary for me, that I may dwell among them." 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And in this brand new book, Rabbi's going to show you exactly how to stay close to the Father. Did you know that there's only one way into the tabernacle? And you know what? The one way to God, it's through Jesus. Jesus said, "I'm the way, the truth, and the life, and no one comes to the Father but by me." That's just some of the revelation you'll learn in this book. If you're interested, get your copy today at discoveringthejewishjesus.com. And now here's Rabbi with the Aaronic blessing, first sung in Hebrew, then spoken in English.
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0: Lord give you, beloved one, his peace. 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
2: 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Adversity. The drama's in our face, isn't it? And thank you, Rabbi Schneider, for this reminder that we have a faithful God in the midst of... I feel like giving in. Let's not do that. As Rabbi Schneider is just talking about. Dog Mom Michelle has checked in. Love Dog Mom Michelle. She checks in from time to time. She has a big, fluffy, white dog named Magic. We just appreciate you. You know that, Michelle, Dog Mom Michelle. We just love you.
3: That's very nice of you to say.
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3: Well, thank you.
4: 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And you use your gift of encouragement a ton. And, well, you know, you encourage me every day. And
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4: I'm just going to cry in a minute.
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1: Grateful that you are here and that we get to spend time in God's Word with Glory to Glory. 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
2: We prevail. We'll experience the brightness of His glory when we get to heaven. Those of us that are believers in Jesus Christ. You know how you grow in patience? You get tested. It's not fun. But without the work of the Holy Spirit, we cannot be patient people. He knows what's going on inside. And listen, we can ignore that and say, well, you know, they don't know. But guess what? God knows. I can't comprehend how God knows everything about everything that we do and our thoughts, our words before we speak them. Somehow, someway, we're going to be like Him. Amen.

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1: So when you're not following Scripture, you're going to have problems. And so you see that there, that's taking place. And then this just came out yesterday. The Vatican under fire for alleged money laundering. They're dodging. So you see this. This is they're denying it. So this just came out in the news yesterday. Interesting. So Jezebel equals corruption and seduction in leadership. Corruption and seduction in leadership. Do you remember in 1 Kings chapter 21? Do you remember what happened was the king, Ahab, he wanted to buy the vineyard of Naboth. Remember that? And so he said, hey, listen, I need a good garden, a vegetable garden. Can I just buy this from you? Or, you know, I'll give you one that's even better. And so obviously Naboth, he says, no way. He says, the Lord forbid that I should give the inheritance of my father to you. This is my inheritance. You don't give away your inheritance. And the king's like, so the king, listen, remember what happened? He went home and he started pouting in front of Jezebel, his wife. And then he went to eat. And Jezebel's like, what's wrong, baby? Why won't you eat? And he went to bed. He just says, I just want to sleep. He says, what's, just tell me, what's the problem? He goes, yeah, I wanted to buy the vineyard next door, but Naboth, he's not going to sell it to me. She goes, what? You're the king. You have authority. You can do whatever you want. Don't you, where you eat. And listen, this is what she said. I'll take care of it. And remember what she did? She wrote a letter, forged a letter in his name, put the signet stamp on it to make it look like it was from the king, told the nobles there and the honorable men there to set up a fast, actually. And so set it up, but you put this Naboth, put him in high honor, put him in a place where everybody can see him, but then I want you to take two scoundrels, liars. And you tell these liars to say that Naboth blasphemed God and the king, and then when that happens, just take him out back and stone him to death, kill him. And they did it. So she went back and she says, hey, honey, guess what? You've got yourself a vineyard. We took care of the neighbor. He's gone. He's dead. Is that terrible? So Ahab got up and went down to take possession of the vineyard of Naboth. That's corruption at the highest level. But I love this. God always has his person there. So remember what happened, Elijah? Elijah was told by the Lord, arise, go down to Ahab, you shall speak to him, saying, thus says the Lord, in the place where the dogs lick the blood of Naboth, dogs shall lick your blood, even yours. So the way he died, you're going to die. And then Jezebel, remember what happened to her? The dogs aren't just going to lick her blood. Remember what they're going to do? They're going to eat her. The dogs shall eat Jezebel by the wall of Jezreel. God here is calling this person, this lady in leadership, is like Jezebel. There's corruptions, there's seduction. It's in the church. It says you allow this in the church. And so, but he's going to deal with, as he dealt with this Jezebel, he's going to deal with it in the church. And that's what we read about right here. Next verse, he says, I gave her time to repent of her sexual immorality, and she did not repent. Indeed, I will cast her into a sickbed, and those who commit adultery with her into great, what? Tribulation. Interesting. Unless they, can we say it out loud? Repent of their deeds. Oh, if you're a note taker, so there's seven churches, seven letters. Two of the churches have no need to repent. Do you know who it is, the two? Philadelphia and Smyrna, right? They don't have, listen, so they are not called to repent. So that means only five of the churches are called to repent. All five are called to repent. So eight times, listen, the word repent is used for the seven churches. Eight times, right? One, two, three, just for this church. That means they have the worst rebuke right here. Three times, repent, repent, repent. Do you notice it says, I gave her time to repent? Do you realize how merciful God is? He's so merciful. So he says, even though she was wicked, even though it's terrible, it's like, I gave her time to repent. And you know that to be the case with in your life and in our lives, where God is so patient with us and he gives us time and he'll send, if you're going in the wrong direction, he'll send someone there and say, you're going in the wrong direction. And it's like, oh, that can't be from God. And then he'll constantly try to get our attention. Why? Because he loves us and he wants us to repent. He actually chastens the ones that he loves. Amen. So we see the patience of God, even with, listen, with Jezebel. As bad as she is, the word goes out. It makes it clear. I gave her time. And so I'm sure he did everything he could to reach her, to say, don't do this. And this is wrong. And the conviction that was there, but yet she didn't listen. And so because she didn't listen, he says, indeed, I will cast her into a sickbed and those who commit adultery with her into great tribulation. Interesting wording, great tribulation. Possibly it's talking about the tribulation that they're going to go through, you know, there, and they're going to go through over. Possibly this could be prophetic, talking about the time of the great tribulation. Those in the church that don't repent, they're going to go through the great tribulation. So you have people say, Pastor, do you believe that the church is going to go through the great tribulation period? And I'd say, well, no, the real church won't. But do you believe that everyone in the church won't go to the great tribulation? Well, what if they're not born again? Are they going to go through tribulation? Okay, I'll ask you this question. What do you think about Jezebel? Do you think she was born again? No. And so those that follow her, so there's churches and there's people in the church that don't repent. They don't know Christ as their Savior. They're just going through the motions. And even like this church, they might have good works. They might seem so loving. They might be growing in patience. But it's all just, if it's not the Holy Spirit, then it's not real. So I believe what's happening in this church, the Thyatira, there's two groups. There's groups that are sold out for Christ. They love the Lord. And so there's the letter goes out to them also, you know, keep what you're doing, keep doing what you're doing and all this, encouraging them. He's commending them. But then you have some in the church that just God is patient with, but they're not turning. They're not repenting. And guess what? What happens in a church, what can happen is that you get people in leadership that aren't really following the Lord, and they're going to get people that they're going to follow in their ways. So leadership is so important in the church. Amen? So let's see what else we got here. Verse 23, it says, and I will kill her children with, can we say that out loud? Ouch. I will kill her children with death, and all the churches shall know that I am he who searches the minds and the hearts, and I will give to each one of you according to your works. Okay, her children, if you're a note taker, it speaks of those who are one with her, her followers, her disciples. God will bring punishment to those that are following in her ways. They're not born of the Holy Spirit, so he's going to deal with them. But listen to this. It's going to be an example to all the churches. They shall know that I see everything. I search the minds and the hearts. And it's a comfort for us as believers to realize when we look at this, God sees everything. God is with us. When you talk about Israel, God sees what's going on. God is watching over Israel. The God of Abraham, Isaac, and Jacob. He neither slumbers nor sleeps. He's watching everything. And listen, please, it's comforting when you're walking with the Lord knowing God sees all this and he's with me. But it's terrifying for those that are not walking with the Lord. But he sees everything. And so be encouraged. God sees everything. God's timing is perfect. God is with you. If God is for you. And I want you to be encouraged to realize that God is always with us. He'll never leave us. He'll never forsake us. So that's what's happening there. I think of in Psalm 139, talking about how God sees everything. I love one of my favorite psalms of all time, Psalm 139. Verse 1, it says, O Lord, you have searched me and know me. He knows us personally. You know my, can we say it out loud? When you guys sat down, God saw that. You know my sitting down and my rising up. He sees everything. You understand my thoughts afar off. You know what that means? What you're thinking about, he knows your thoughts. That could be terrifying for some. Listen, you might be that kind of person where you say something, hi, God bless you, I love you, you're the best. And in your mind, you're thinking, I don't like you at all, I don't even know why I'm shaking. And God's like, really? He knows our thoughts. You can, listen, you can fake everybody out. But so what I would want to do, and I ask you to do, is say, search me, oh God, and know my heart, try me. I don't want to be phony. I don't want to say something and be this phony hypocrite. Search me, try me, God. See if there's any wicked way inside of me that you would change my from the inside. Amen? My wife and I, on a Sunday a while back, we were at a restaurant. We ordered our food and didn't eat, you know, for a while, and I was really hungry. And we're waiting like 10 minutes for the food, 15 minutes for the food, 20 minutes for the food, a half hour for the food. I think it was like 45 minutes before we got our food. And I was steaming. I was like, I'm hungry. I'm like, I can't believe what is going on. It's busy, but come on, you know. So I'm just getting frustrated. I'm telling, I can't believe this. We should just leave. And I'm just inside. It wasn't working out good. And so then, but I'm thinking, well, I've got to be a good witness because we're sharing Jesus with these people, you know. And so, and I go, honey, So like he came to the table, he gave us our food, thank you, you know. And I says, honey, I just repented. She goes, because you were fine with him. I says, I was fine with him, but not inside I wasn't fine with him. God knows my heart. I am so upset with him right now. And I had to repent. I said, Lord, forgive me on the inside. I fooled him. He didn't know how upset I was, but I knew how upset I was. He knows what's going on inside. And listen, we can ignore that and say, well, you know, they don't know. But guess what? God knows. Search me, O God. Try me, Lord. Purge me. Wash me on the inside. Because he knows you're sitting down. He knows you're rising up. He understands your thoughts afar off. He comprehends my path and my lying down. And you are acquainted with some of my ways. Thank you for correcting me. I got that one wrong, didn't I? All of our ways. How does God do it? I don't know. How can he do that? Billions of people on the earth, and somehow he knows all of our thoughts. He knows everything about us. He's concerned about everything. Everything that concerns you concerns him. And he knows all of our ways. It might not be going the way you think it should be going, but trust me, God is on the throne. God is in control. God knows what he's doing. You can trust that he's acquainted with all of our ways. Listen, we do our best. I think of this whole thing, this AB 495 and this whole garbage and stuff. We're not responsible for changing it. We're responsible for being that voice, doing what we can to change it. All the results are up to God. But if we sit back and just say, oh, this isn't going to work, we'll just let it go because we're outnumbered. No. We're going through the test. You're going through the test. You're not responsible for the outcome. God's responsible for that outcome. He's acquainted with all of your ways. He knows what's going on. Oh, that we would be in tune with the leading of his Holy Spirit to know his will, to know what he wants, day by day, walking according to his Holy Spirit. Amen? He goes on to say, there's not a word on my tongue, but behold, O Lord, you know it all together. In other words, before you speak and it comes out of your mouth, he knew what you're going to say. If you ever say something and it's like you want to grab it because I can't believe I just said that. It's like, and it's too late. And God's like, no, it's not. I knew you were going to say that. Even your words, he knows them before they come out of our mouths. You have hedged me behind and before the hedge, the Holy Spirit, the holy angels encamping around us. I don't think we can handle it if we see into the spiritual realm. Seeing all the angels and the cherubim and seraphim and all. I mean, I think it would just be, we'd be overwhelmed. But according to God's word, his holy angels encamp around his children. He's hedging us behind and before. He's with us. Amen. And you laid your hand upon me. Such knowledge is too wonderful for me. It's high. I cannot attain it. The psalmist, he's saying, I cannot comprehend this. And I feel the same way. I can't comprehend how God knows everything about everything that we do and our thoughts and our words before we speak them. Let's go back in our text. Check this out. It says, verse 24, it says, now to you I say, and to the rest of Thyatira, as many as do not have this doctrine. So they're not following the false teaching of Jezebel. They're not following the wicked ways. They're not listening to her when it comes to sacrificing to these idols. They're not listening to her. So those who do not have this doctrine, this teaching, who have not known the depths of Satan, because that was satanic what they were doing, as they say, I will put on you no other burden, but hold fast what you have till I come. I want to point out, do you notice I put this word you? Now to you I say, Do you realize this letter is written to the angel of the church, right? It's not to you, I say. It doesn't make a lot of sense if it's the angel. It's interesting. We have to look at that. So an angel, if you're a note taker, you guys know this. I mentioned it before. Angel simply means messenger. So it's one who brings a message or one who is sent. It could be translated angel or even a pastor because the pastor brings the message. So when you look at the text again, when you look at the verse, and now to you, if it's the angel, I say, to you the angel and to the rest of Thyatira, as many as they do not have this doctrine. Well, the angel doesn't have that doctrine. So could it, just a suggestion, not dogmatic, could it be now to you, the pastor, I say, and to the rest of Thyatira, as many as do not have this doctrine? That certainly fits a lot better. So the seven letters were sent to the seven messengers, and it's an evaluation of each church. So I suggest, I'm not dogmatic about this, but with this text right here in front of us thinking, could it be that it's not delivered to the angel, it's to a messenger, maybe it's to the pastor of the church, the letter to the pastor of the church. He's the messenger. He's the one that is there for the church, representing the church. And then that fits a much better. Now to you, not the angel, I say, but to the pastor and to the rest of Thyatira, as many as do not have this doctrine, who do not know the depths of Satan, as they say, I put on you no other burden, but hold fast what you have till I come. The encouragement, those that are not following Jezebel, you guys keep doing what you're doing. So even in a corrupt church like this, there's good people that are doing, godly people that are doing it God's way. Amen? Till I come. I believe this is, if you're a note taker, first reference of the rapture of the church in the book of Revelation. Till I come. Talking about when he's coming. When is he coming? Next time he comes, he's coming for us. Amen? The rapture of the church. So if you're a note taker, great thing to take note of. The very first mention in the book of Revelation of the rapture of the church right in front of us, right there. Verse 26, and to he who overcomes and keeps my works until the end, to him I will give, can we say it out loud? Power over the nations. What does that talk about? Well, if you don't know yet, this should clarify it for you. This is Psalm 2 that he's quoting. He shall rule them with a rod of iron. They shall be dashed to pieces like a potter's vessel, as I also have received from my Father. I won't look to see who gets this one right. What is this talking about? Say it louder. Steve, you've got to know this one. Come on. No, it's okay. So, this is a quote from Psalm 2. Psalm 2 is a messianic psalm. Psalm 2 is quoting that Jesus Christ, when he comes back, he's going to rule with a rod of iron. He's going to come back the second time, and he's going to come, he's going to dash him in pieces. What? Those that are evil, those that are wicked. He's going to come back and rule and reign on what? Mount Zion. That's why I'm a Zionist, by the way. Do you know that? Why? Because my Lord Jesus Christ will come back the second time. He's going to rule and reign on Mount Zion, there in Israel. Amen? So this is talking about the fact that he's going to come back, and then if you overcome, and you'll have power, when he comes back, so it's talking about you and I, listen, we're going to be kings and priests. Can you even imagine what that is? That's going to be like King Dominic. I mean, really, amazing. Kings and priests. That's what the Bible tells us. This is what this is talking about. So if they overcome, if you're a note taker, overcome means to prevail, to have victory through Christ and his Holy Spirit. That's for all of us as believers, by the way. Not just for the time of tribulation. For all of us, he gives us the victory through Jesus Christ and through the power of the Holy Spirit. Amen? Then also, power. Listen to this. This particular word power means authority and, can we say that out loud? Jurisdiction. So we're going to have, that's when we rule and reign there, when in the millennial kingdom, you and I are going to be kings and priests. We're going to have territories we're going to be over, right? Remember, I mentioned this before. Pastor Chuck Smith says he wants Hawaii, so don't even pray for Hawaii. It's gone. Was it Jonathan? He's going to Hawaii, so you're going to see the territory where Chuck's going to reign over there in Hawaii. But that's what he hopes for. But we're going to somehow have jurisdiction. We're going to rule and reign as kings and priests. And that's going to be, I can't even fathom what that's going to be like. So I might have like a little plot of ground this big. I don't know. But we're going to have territory. But we're going to have this power. We're going to have those of us that overcome. So it's going to the church. Listen, not talking to Jezebel. Jezebel's not going to go into the millennial kingdom. But it's talking about those who don't have that doctrine. Those that are not following her. And it's for every one of us to encourage us that you and I, during the millennial kingdom, we're going to have power to rule and reign. How that works out completely, I don't know, but I'm excited. So he's quoting Psalm 2. If you didn't know what a millennial kingdom looks like, there's a picture there. No, that's just something I found. Psalm 2, he's quoting. So listen, it says, ask of me, and I will give you, talking about Jesus, the nations for your inheritance, and the ends of the earth for your possession. You shall break them with a rod of iron. You shall dash them to pieces like a potter's vessel. This is when he comes back the second time. He's going to rule and reign. He's going to deal with evil. It says, now therefore, be wise, O kings. Be instructed, you judges of the earth. Serve the Lord with fear and rejoice. He's talking to, listen, judges and rulers. He's saying, fear the Lord and rejoice with trembling. Don't miss this. Kiss the who? Show that to your Jewish friends. Why? Because this is a messianic psalm talking about when he comes back, he's going to rule and reign. Kiss whose son? The Son of God. Very clear. Kiss the Son of God. So there in their Hebrew text tells us very clearly that the Son of God will come and rule and reign when he comes back to the earth. It says, and it's full, the whole thing is a messianic psalm talking about him coming back, ruling and reign. Lest he be angry and you punish in your way when his wrath is kindled, but a little blessed, I like this part, blessed are all those who put their trust in him. Amen? Okay, glorified bodies. Real quick. Do you realize you and I are going to have different bodies? The older you get, when you're my age, Joni's like, amen. I'm like, amen. We're going to get different bodies. What kind of bodies? Well, we have different scripture talking about it, but in 1 Corinthians 15:42, it says, so also is the resurrection of the dead. The body is sown in corruption. It is raised in what? Incorruption. Oh, if you're no taker, this is a great one to take. It means immortality, not able to be destroyed. What? Your new body. Never to decay. That's the new body we're going to get. It's not going to break down. You're not going to be tired. You're not going to need naps. You're going to have this new body. It'll not decay. And listen, part of it, you're not going to get destroyed. Do you know when we're here, turn up, get so excited about all this. During the millennial kingdom, there's going to be some that are going to make it through the tribulation period. They're going to have human bodies. They're going to have babies. We're told in scripture, right? They're going to be here during the millennial kingdom. They're going to have natural bodies. Guess what? We're going to have spiritual bodies. And somehow we're going to rule and reign. So there's going to be forced righteousness. I can't help myself to think that we're going to be like superheroes. Why? Because like if we show up on the scene, this is my territory, something's going wrong, these guys are got guns and whatever, they shoot at us, or you're going to be like, really? That's like superhero stuff. Right? We our body will not break down, it will not be destroyed. So we're going to rule and reign with these bodies that are incorruptible here on this earth. Amazing. It's sown in dishonor, it is raised in, can we say it? Glory. The glorified bodies we're going to get. It's sown in weakness, it's raised in what? Power. It's sown in a natural body, it's raised a spiritual body. There's a natural body, and there is a spiritual body. The spiritual body speaks of supernatural spiritual body having its ultimate source in God, not material. I don't know about you, but I am so looking forward to the new body. And this is the last two verses we're going to look at tonight. It goes on, it says, I will give him, those that prevail, the morning star. He who has an ear, let him hear what the Spirit says to the churches. Notice, goes to all the churches, not just church, to the churches. Every letter is for every church, even though each letter was specific for that church and for a time period, which we've talked about before. The morning star. Well, what is the morning star? Well, physically speaking, Venus is called the morning star because it's the brightest object in the sky just before the sun rises. But most of you should know this already. Jesus is called the bright and morning star. Revelation 22:16, he says, I am the root and offspring of David, the bright and morning star. So, if we prevail, we'll experience the brightness of his glory when we get to heaven. Those of us that are believers in Jesus Christ, and those of us that have overcome by his Holy Spirit, we will see Jesus face to face. We will see the bright and morning star. You and I, when we're absent from our body, we have a glorified body, we're going to see Jesus. What are we going to be like? We don't know. But according to Scripture, somehow, some way, we're going to be like him. Amen? Hi, this is Pastor Joe, and I'd like to take a moment to personally invite you to one of our three services here at Calvary Chapel of the Harbor in Huntington Beach. 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I would love to meet you. For more information, check out our website at ccoth.com. 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God bless you.
0: You've been listening to Glory to Glory with Pastor Joe Pettick, an outreach of Calvary Chapel of the Harbor. Our new location is at 4121 Warner Avenue in Huntington Beach at the beautiful Huntington Harbor Marina. 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
2: Glory to Glory, pre-recorded front at the Calvary Chapel of the Harbor, 99.5 KKLA. Yesterday was Thankful Thursday. Every Thursday is Thankful Thursday around here. 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It's Friday, May 15th, thankful for you. 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
14: And I don't want any of you to go to hell. I want you to go to heaven. Life is so short. Young guys, young women, life is short. So easy to surrender, and you don't have to be fearful. We encourage ourselves in the Lord. That's what the Bible says. And you let God take care of whatever you're going through today.

0: Welcome to Somebody Loves You Radio, the Bible teaching ministry of Roel Reese in Diamond Bar, California. It's so good to have you with us in our ongoing study of the Bible's teachings about heaven and hell. Today, Roel will urge you to honestly consider where you stand with God, recognizing that all who reject Jesus' salvation will be separated from Him for eternity. Hell is indeed a real place that God doesn't want anyone to experience. And as you stay with us today, you'll get encouragement to receive God's gift of salvation. Let's listen as Roel Reese begins our study, The Doctrine of Hell.
1: Revelation chapter 21, verse 5 through 8. So he says in chapter 21, verse 5, "Then he who sat on the throne said, 'Behold, I make all things new.' He said to me, 'John, write, for these words are true and faithful.' And he said to me, 'John, it is done.' I heard those words before on the cross. 'It is finished. Done deal. Death is done. Now I'm in my new resurrected body. Now I get to go to heaven.' He came as a man. He came as God. We crucified him. We killed him. He resurrected. He gave an opportunity to people to come to know him and to accept him as Lord and Savior. And here we go into the future where he says, 'It is done. I am the Alpha and the Omega, the beginning and the end. I will give the fountain of water of life freely to him who's thirsty. He who overcomes shall inherit all things. And I, Jesus, will be his God, and he shall be my son.'" The future of the church. But then he gives a warning, verse 8. "But the cowardly, unbelieving, abominable, murderers, sexually immoral, sorcerers, idolaters, and all liars shall have their part in the lake which burns with fire and brimstone," which is the second death. Wow. I mean, he's really open there. He says, this is where it's at. A lot of people don't believe in hell. What they don't realize is there's hell and there's a lake of fire, two places. If you're a Christian, you only die once, and then you're in heaven. But if you're not a Christian and you die physically, then you die spiritually, two deaths. And in hell, not only do you have all five senses, but you recognize people from the past. If you remember in the Gospel of Luke, in chapter 16, we've talked about it so many times, the rich man and Lazarus, where the rich man had everything in life. Big mansion, had all his friends come over, and they would drink wine, they would eat. They had these low tables, pillows to sit on, no chairs, no fork, no spoon, but they used their hands to eat. No napkins, so they take the pita bread, and then they throw it to their dogs. And there was outside this man that was poor, had nothing in life. We've seen people down the streets. And the crumbs that fell from the table, he reached and grabbed them and eat. And nobody recognized him. Nobody would say anything about him. The dogs would come lick his face because he was full of sores. And in that very place, he died that night at that footstep. Right there he died. In Israel, as they were cleaning the streets, there were these people that cleaned the streets, and they saw this dead body, so they picked it up and they wrapped it and they took it to the city dump. They called it Behana, the lake of fire, where they would take all their trash, burn it, and if you want it to be cremated, they throw in that fire. And the party went on until that night when the rich man died. He went up to his room. He probably got ready for bed, thinking about next week, next weekend, having another party. But that evening he died. The Bible says in Hebrews chapter 9:27, there's an appointed time for a man to die, and then the judgment comes. That's what the Bible teaches. That night he died, and he was carried by the angels to hell, center of the earth. But before Christ died and rose again from the dead, we call that Abraham's bosom, which in hell, there were two compartments at that time, Abraham's bosom and then the place of torment where the rich man went. And then Lazarus, he never met the rich man, he never met the poor man. They didn't know each other. But in hell, he looked over to the other side and he saw Abraham, which had been dead for 2,000 years. Now he was there because heaven had not been opened yet. They were in hell, a compartment with Abraham's bosom where Christ had to die, come down and set people free. And then hell would become one massive place. So he looked over and he said, Father Abraham, by name, can you send Lazarus over this side to take his finger and put it in cold water and dip it and bring it and put it in my tongue because I am burning in these flames. What people don't realize is that the lake of fire, hell, first of all, when people die and they go to hell forever, it's not a comfortable place. It's a place where the worm never dies, Jesus said, and where the flames are there for eternity and people mourn and they wail. And they cry. That's what the Bible teaches. And in that instance where Lazarus was, he looked over and he wanted this little man that was never recognized. He said, if you can, tell Lazarus to come over to this side to dip his finger in cold water and put it in my tongue because I am burning in these flames. And Abraham said, hey, you've had the chances. Too late. But Father Abraham, I have five brothers. I don't want them to come here. I don't want to come to this place. And then Abraham said, even if someone goes back from the dead, they still would not believe. Jesus came, he died and rose again. And how many people really believe that there's a hell, that there's a heaven? Because when Christ died and rose again from the dead, before he rose from the dead, he went down to hell to let captivity free, Peter says. He took Abraham's bosom and emptied it out, took them out, went to heaven. And then hell became one massive place, the center of the earth. Jesus said, let not your heart be troubled. If you believe in me, believe also that I go to prepare a place for you. And if I go, I'm coming back again to receive you to myself so that where I am, you also will be with me, speaking to the Christian. The devil has nothing to offer but death. Total death. And I take it very seriously because of what Jesus said. The first time we have the mention of hell, guess where it's found in the New Testament? And guess who's preaching it? Jesus is preaching it, the first one. He says in Matthew 25:41. And then he will also say to those in his left hand, when he judges, depart from me, you cursed, into the everlasting fire prepared for the devil and his angels. Hell was not made for you and me. It was made for the devil and his angels. But we make the choice to go there by rejecting Christ. Job, in his own personal life, he said, if a man dies, will he live again? Good question. All the days of my struggle, I wait until my change comes. You see, I'm going to die. You take your last breath, I'll take my last breath. There's an appointed time. And we have to understand that there is heaven. Heaven's incredible. I don't understand it. The new heaven will be a square, 1,500 miles, a square. He says, I am the Alpha, the Omega. There's going to be a throne. There's going to be angels. There's going to be people that I've known in the church here and before, family members, my mom, my dad, Chuck, Kay, all these people, you see. And those of you that you know, when you get to heaven, you'll see them there. But if somebody doesn't go to hell, your family, you're not going to get to heaven and say, man, where is my... It doesn't work that way. It's a new mind. It's a new life. You never think about your family ever again. Done. That's why you have to be careful what you believe in. Very, very careful. Because the question is asked, is there a literal hell? Yes, there is. He says in Matthew 5:21-22, you have heard that it was said in the old days, You shall not murder, you shall not commit murder. Whoever murders will be in danger of judgment. But I say unto you, whoever is angry with his brother without a cause shall be in danger of judgment. Whoever says to his brother, Raca, or you fool, shall be in danger of the council. But whoever says, you fool, shall be in danger of hell and fire. The critical. That Jesus was warning, hey, there is a hell. And you gotta be careful how you live, how you speak, the things that you do as a Christian. I mean, how many people you know they call themselves Christians and yet they keep people away from Christ? They still do the things that they used to do. No change. There has to be a change. Your friends have to see you. They know you better than anybody else in your family. When you have a real change, your family, if they're not Christians, they think you're a fanatic now. They don't want to talk to you. Because as a new Christian, you want everybody to get saved. But then, your family, if they come to know Christ, awesome. But it's really sad when someone in a family doesn't come to Christ and they die. And you, because we study the scriptures, we know where they are forever. Because I know the struggles that I go through, the struggles you go through, friends that you have, relatives you have, that not only entice you to do things that you don't do anymore, but because you don't want to offend, you do them. And then the Holy Spirit says, why did you do that? You see, we have an alarm. We have an alarm. You can't excuse, well, I didn't know about that. You know. Because before you do it, the Holy Spirit says, don't do that. You have to make a choice. Either I'm going to sin or I'm not going to sin. Am I either going to believe the word of God? And if I do sin against God, I'm willfully transgressing against the grace of God and the love of God. So there's punishment.
0: 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And Raul's four-part series titled Heaven or Hell is conveniently available on both CD and USB. We'll tell you how you can get your copy in just a few moments. But first, let's continue with Raul Reese.
1: Matthew 5:29, he says, if your right eye causes you to sin, pluck it out and cast it from you. For it is more profitable for that one of your members perish than for your whole body to be cast into hell. So there is a spiritual body cast into hell. All five senses. You can see, you can hear, you can smell, you can talk. And he's not saying here that you're to pluck your eye. Okay, otherwise you have another eye. And if you pluck the other, you don't have any eye. So what he's talking about is get rid of your sin. If you don't get rid of your sin, that sin will destroy you. That sin will take you to hell. But we have the Holy Spirit to convict me, to bring me to that place where I say, you know what? That's a no-no. I can't do that anymore. If I do, I made a choice. Now I have to pay the penalty. God doesn't want to punish you. He doesn't want to punish you. He wants to bless you. But in blessing, there's obedience. In cursing, there's disobedience. I am the Alpha, I am the Omega, the first and the last. And when he died and rose again from the dead, right before he rose again, he went down to hell, Sheol, Hades, and took Abraham's bosom, delivered them, and hell became expansion, one major place in the center of the earth. Millions and billions of people in hell today. And they have five senses. Those of us that are going to be in heaven, those that are in heaven, it's a whole new life. There's a throne of God. There's the angels of God, millions and billions. And the church worshiping the Lord. And I think that for us as believers in the times we're living in today, it's important to hear the heartbeat of God in my life. That means I get into the Word of God. I read God's Word. But if you're not reading and praying, how can He speak to you? Guess who speaks to you? The devil. You have no protection. That's why Paul in the book of Ephesians chapter 6 in verse 10, remember, all the way down to 18, he speaks about the armor of God. The helmet, the shield, the sword, the breastplate, all that. So you can fight the enemy, block all his arrows when he's trying to pierce your heart. Well, you have a breastplate. But he never speaks about turning your back on the devil. Never speaks about the back part of the armor. Because as Christians, we should never, ever turn around and run the other way. You have an open target. Satan will get you. Big time. In Matthew 23:33, Jesus said, "You snakes, you brood of vipers, how will you escape being condemned to hell?" In Mark 9:43-48, Jesus, "If your hand causes you to sin, cut it off." Again, "It is better for you to enter life maimed than with two hands to go into hell where the fire never goes out. And if your foot causes you to sin, cut it off. It is better for you to enter life crippled than to have 2 feet and be thrown into hell. And if your eye causes you to sin, pluck it out. It is better for you to enter the kingdom of God with one eye than to have 2 eyes and to be thrown into hell, where the worm never dies and the fire is not quenched." That's Jesus. And that's hell. That's not Gehenna. That's not the lake of fire. That's hell. And that's why hell is not a permanent place. It's a temporary place. Later on, it's going to be cast into the lake of fire. For you and for me, it's important that we understand that God loves you. And that there's a time coming, as Matthew 25:41 says, "And then Jesus will say to those on his left side, 'Depart from me, you cursed, into the everlasting fire prepared for the devil and his angels.'" So the lake of fire was for Satan and his angels, and people today make the choice to be with Satan and his angels in hell when they die. But we shouldn't be afraid. Greater is he in me that is in the world, and that's Jesus. I don't know where you stand today in your personal life, what you've been doing this past week. Nobody has to know. But if you're here and you're still doing the things you did in the past, then that means Christ has not really touched your life. Because if Christ touches your life, there's conviction. You feel guilty. Man, why did I do that? Lord, forgive me. I repent. Awesome. Don't do it again. But how many times people have been convinced, those people that you're trying to evangelize,

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2: The seat of Christ is a judgment that as a child of God, I'm going to stand before the Lord, not for my sins. The moment you accept Christ and you truly are born again of the Holy Spirit, every one of your sins you've committed is gone, erased. But when you come to that place in your life and you're going to stand in the presence of the Lord in heaven, you're going to be able to see the throne of God in every one of those people that are there, that have only died once and now they live forever, where in hell you actually die twice, physically, spiritually, and then it's over, forever and ever. But for us as Christians, man, we have hope. Let not your heart be troubled. Believe in me. Believe also that I'm going to prepare a place for you. And if I go, I'm coming back to receive you to myself, so that where I am, you also will be with me. That's what he said. That's what he said to you and me. Now the question is this, do you want to go to heaven? Or do you want to go to hell? You make the choice. God already made the choice. He sent his only begotten son to die on the cross. The devil made the choice, trying to take over the throne of God. God kicked out of heaven. He deceived Adam and Eve. Our first parents were deceived by the devil. He's a great deceiver. He makes everything look nice. Remember Jesus in Matthew chapter 4, Luke chapter 4, where the three temptations come to Jesus, physically, emotionally, spiritually. He thought again that he could lie to Jesus and deceive him, and then he can come into power. But he was wrong. And people are wrong that are trying to live in this world and allow Satan to rule their lives, because he's deceived millions and billions of people. Very good deceiver. But yet Jesus is a great comforter. That's why he gave the Holy Spirit. The comforter is the Holy Spirit, the one that would come along and knows what, and comfort us. He would convict us of sin. He would put conviction in my life, so that when I'm not a Christian, I'm getting convicted. And as I'm getting convicted, he's with me. And now as I accept the Lord by repentance, he comes into my life. And as he comes into my life, I need power. So within, boom, upon my life. The threefold, within and upon. Acts chapter 1, verse 8. Chapter 2, verses 1 through 4 in Acts. You have power now. Power over sin. Power to pray, power to read, power to witness to people. And we need that every single day of our lives. And I don't want any of you to go to hell. I want you to go to heaven. Life is so short. Young guys, young women, life is short. So easy to surrender. And you don't have to be fearful. We encourage ourselves in the Lord. That's what the Bible says. And you let God take care of whatever you're going through today.
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1: 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Thank you, Pastor Raul Reese. Thank you, KKLA family, for just spending the day and studying God's Word together. We're very grateful for you. Tomorrow night, 7:30, Real Life with Gina and I, we're talking about a season to grow every single day. 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I hope you'll join us. Johanna, thank you for being part of our KKLA family. You're heading to Downey. Who else is with you?
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10: Hello and welcome as we lift up Jesus with Pastor Dudley Rutherford. I'm Kyle Welch. It is recorded in the book of John that Jesus once said, "If he is lifted up, he will draw all people unto himself." Christ's death, resurrection, and ascension are all linked to this glorious exaltation, and it is a call made to the entire world. No class, social status, race, or gender is excluded from this declaration. That is why we lift up the name of Jesus on this program every day. Our teaching pastor is Dudley Rutherford, and we join him right now with today's message.
11: We live in a broken, fallen world. Initially, there was paradise, but then sin entered into this world, and it became an imperfect place. And I have a buddy here named Primos, just a young guy. I ride bikes with him and his wife, beautiful wife. Just a few months ago, she was diagnosed with brain cancer. And literally in just a couple of months, she lost that battle with cancer. And they're going to have a service for her, I believe, this Wednesday. But I look at his life and his family, and then I look at this crowd. And every single person here today has some story of heartache. And there's one or two things that happen when you go through a difficult time. You either run away from God or you run towards God. And sadly, many people, when tragedy hits, they kind of blame God and they say, "I have nothing to do with God," and they run away from God. And I just want you to know, if you ever reach a point where you've decided to run away from God, you need to know that you will never find joy, you will never find peace, you will never find understanding by running away from God. You need to always run towards God, both in the good times and in the bad times. Because only in God will you find strength and courage and peace. And I think it is no coincidence of any kind that at the start of this year, with all these things going on, that we're in a series where we're looking at the Word of God. And this particular series, falling in love with the Bible and knowing that this book is God's love letter to you, because it's only in this book will you find comfort. Only in this book will you find help. Only in this book will you find encouragement. Only in this book will you find a thing called hope. And hope comes from having a relationship with Jesus Christ. Amen? And today, I want to talk about the stewardship. Everybody say stewardship. And I want you to take your Bible and turn to 2 Timothy, if you have your Bibles. And inside your bulletin, grab your sermon notes. And I want to start looking at the definition of stewardship. And you can write this down. Stewardship refers to the responsible, that's one of the key words, and ethical. That's an important word. It refers to the responsible and ethical management of something that has been entrusted to one's care, such as resources, property, or any entity. It's the idea that someone has entrusted to you, they've put something in your hands, they've put something in your care. This is the critical thing to understand, and you are to manage that on their behalf. They were the ones that placed something in your hands to manage, and it could be resources, it could be property, it could be any entity, it could be a cat. I'm going on vacation. Will you watch my cat? I don't know why you would accept that job, but it could be cash. It could be a computer. It could be a child. Hey, can you watch my kid for me? But it's the idea that Someone has entrusted you to watch over something on their behalf. Now, typically in a church setting, I want you to write this down, we mention stewardship usually in one of three specific areas. Usually it's stewardship of time, stewardship of talent, or stewardship of treasure. We've heard those sermons. As far as time goes, we've only got so much time. God gives you 7 days every week. That's 168 hours, and God just gives it to you. Now, if you're here today and you're breathing, it's because God gave you another day of life. It's not yours, it's His. He's loaned it to you. And then we've all talked about the talents that we have. 1 Peter 4:10, each one should use whatever gift he has received to serve others. The talents and the abilities that you have, that God created you with, you are to use those on His behalf. He gave them to you. And He expects you to use those gifts, not for yourself. That's where we all get confused. We think, I've got all these gifts for me. No, God gave you those gifts so that you might serve others. And then the stewardship of treasure. And one of the greatest hurdles that any of us ever cross is when we get to the point where we finally realize that we own nothing. That everything we have comes from the hand of God. If you have time, God gave you that time. If you have any talent, God gave you that talent. If you have any treasure, God gave you that treasure. And your job is to manage it. And not on your behalf, on His behalf. And one day we know the Lord will return and we will all give an account. But there's one more area that we never talk about. We have the stewardship of time, stewardship of talent, stewardship of treasure. There's one more, the stewardship of the truth of God's Word. That God placed this book in our hands. And I have an assignment. God has called me to manage this book, just like He wants me to manage my time, and just like He wants me to measure my, take care of my treasure and my talent. In the same way, God has placed this book in my hands, and He's placed it in your hands. Now, we've talked several times in this series thus far, that moment in Exodus chapter 20, 21, 22, 23, and 24, where that guy named Moses goes up on a mountain in that cloud. He's up there for 40 days. And while he's up there, God chisels out of the granite mountain two tablets of stone that has the Ten Commandments. And He places those commandments in Moses' hand. And Moses comes down off the mountain carrying the Ten Commandments. And Moses has a job to do. And his job, his assignment, is to share these words, these commandments, with all of the Israel nation. Amen. And in the same way, and in the same dynamic, that Moses had a responsibility to handle this book and to deliver it to God's people, in that same exact way, God has placed this book in my hands for this season of my life, that I might share this book with God's people. There's no difference. And the same is true for each and every one of you. If you have a Bible, raise your Bible. You are to be a steward of that book, just as you are steward of your time, your talent, and your treasure. Amen? Now, what does it mean to be a steward of God's Word? Three things. Write this down. Number one, you are to correctly handle the Word of Truth. Everybody say Word of Truth. You are to correctly handle the Word of Truth. Those words come directly from the Scriptures themselves. In 2 Timothy chapter 2, verse 15, it says to do your best. Everybody say, do your best. Do your best. Say it again. Say it one more time. Do your best. Do your best. You've all said that to your kids. God's saying it to you. To do your best to do what? Now watch these words. To present yourself to God as one approved, a workman who does not need to be ashamed and who correctly handles The what? The word of truth. Now, this says the Holy Bible, but you could take that name off of this book and you could just simply put the words word of truth. And before we get to some specifics, which we'll get to about how do you handle the word of truth correctly, as I look at that verse, there's an element that you and I are to live a life and a lifestyle that God would approve of. I think there's something wrong if on Friday night you're out clubbing and drinking and getting high and sleeping around. And then on Sunday, you pick up the holiest, godliest, most sacred document on the face of God's planet, and you pick it up and you walk in here and go to church on Sunday. You have not lived your life or are living a life that God would approve of to carry this book. Now, in many ways, and hear me out, none of us, and I believe this, none of us are worthy to carry this book. It's that holy. I know I'm not. But there is something in my mind and in my heart. I really do get up every day of my life, and I however much time God gives me, I want to use that time to honor Him. And I don't care what amount of talent I have, how little or great, I want to take all that talent and I want to use it to the glory of God. And every dime that God gives me, I want to take all my treasure and use that wisely on behalf of God's kingdom. And in the exact same way, as a pastor, as a Christian, as a believer, as a Christ follower, as I hold this book, I want to live a life that is worthy of these scriptures. Now make no mistake, that the message is far greater than the messenger. The message is always greater than any messenger. However, the life of the messenger gives testimony to the validity of this message. It didn't say, hey, you have to be perfect. That's not what it said. He said, do your best. Just do your best. Get up every day and live for Jesus and do your best. Give your best offering. Give Him the best of your talents. Give Him the best of your time. And in regards to this book, do your best to present yourself to God as one approved, a workman that does not need to be ashamed to correctly handle the word of truth. And five quick things. Number one and number two, read and study the Bible in its context. You want to do that. Have you ever met anyone who goes, I'm just going to open this up and whatever it lands, I'm going to do. And you open it up. And you point to a verse and it says, hey, go build an ark. That would not be wise. You have to read the Bible in its context and you have to draw out the correct theological insight. We make a grave mistake whenever you take one verse of Scripture and you don't pay attention to the rest of it and you build a theology in your life. And you come up to some conclusions, and it was all based on just one verse. Because the Bible interprets the Bible. And there's many topics. Baptism would be a topic. Do I have to be baptized? I mean, do I have to or do I need to? And do I need to be immersed, or if I've just been sprinkled, is that okay?
12: And what happens when I'm baptized? You can't take just one verse and say, and explain it. You have to read the Bible and read it cover to cover. Read everything that talks about baptism, and then God will show you the theology of baptism. One of the big things today in churches is, what is the role of a woman? Can a woman teach? Can a woman preach? A lot of people take one verse. They take that one verse and their whole theology is built on one verse. No, you have to start in Genesis and read all the way to the book of Revelation and read every time that God used a woman. And if there's something that doesn't make sense, you keep studying until eventually you'll have this theology that comes from the Word of God. And that's your conclusion. Today, in America, there's a lot of discussion about how many genders there are. And you think this, and this person thinks this, and this person thinks this. Listen, you need to pick up a Bible and read this, and God will show you how many genders there are. It's not hard. When does life begin? Does it begin at conception or does it begin at birth? Read God's Word. You'll learn these things. I'm saying that everything in here, you have to take it in its context. And you have to develop your theological insights based on the Word of God. Number three, write this down. Don't let your opinions cloud the original meaning. One of my favorite things to tell you is that anytime you're reading something in here and you disagree with it, assume that you're wrong. So many people read the Bible and they get to, well, I don't agree with that. Well, whoa, whoa, whoa, whoa. If there's something in here you disagree with, you start with the premise that you must have a misunderstanding of what God is saying. Don't have a conclusion that God doesn't know what He's talking about.
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13: My life before Jesus was pretty complicated, and you know, I made my own life complicated. I was involved in drugs and alcohol and just living a really, really ungodly life. I hit a bottom that really, really made me reach out to Jesus. It was a time in my life where I've never been so desperate. You know, I didn't want to die, but I wasn't sure that I wanted to live. I was in a treatment facility to address my addiction and my alcohol issues. The treatment center was in Long Beach. So I was way out there where I heard Pastor Dudley. And every morning I would get up early in the morning before everybody else would get up, and I would turn on the TV and follow some pastors and preachers on TV. And, you know, I followed a few of them, but none of them really touched me like Pastor Dudley did. Pastor Dudley would speak. I was feeling his words more than I was really, you know, hearing them. So a few months later, maybe like 6 months later, I found myself here in the Valley, starting a new life out here, and found out that Pastor Dudley was the main pastor at Porter Ranch. So that was like weird. I was like, wow, that's crazy. You know, I started attending Porter Ranch every week and found out that there was a smaller church down the street from my house, so I wouldn't have to commute all the way to Porter Ranch, West Valley. So as soon as I came here, it was like perfect. It was cozy. Everybody was so friendly. I felt like I arrived, like I'm home. You know what I mean? Like there was an overwhelming sense of peace when I walked in here, because I've been struggling for so long out in the trenches of addiction and alcoholism and crime and all that. You know, basically it was off to the races after that. I started getting to know men here, and they you know, surrounded me with love. And it was nice to actually be in a life group and talk about something other than, you know, 12-step programs or something other than drugs and alcohol. Every day there's these prayers and signs, and I read the word, and I get something different every time, and I just try to follow that throughout the day. There was a point in time where I kind of slid, fell back. I stopped coming to church, and I kind of fell off the wayside. You know what I mean? And that just goes to show you. It goes to show me that just because I gave myself my life to the Lord doesn't mean that life is going to get easier because I'm a Christian. It just shows you that there's going to be struggles. At that point, when I was sitting in a detox at the treatment center, I really knew that I had to get baptized. It was one of those dark moments where it was like, Lord, please help me, like get me out of this. I've had enough, you know? And I just had the thought, well, get baptized was it. Like sign the deal, sign the contract, you know, get baptized and come roll with us, you know? And that's how it was for me. So I reached out to a brother that's here at West Valley, Brother Greg, and I said, hey man, I need to get baptized right now. Let's get this done. So we arranged to get that done right as soon as possible. And I made a promise to God that day that I'm going to go ahead and live that life. And now today, now that I found Jesus, I am thankful for every single day of life that I'm blessed with. I make sure that I give thanks to Jesus and the Lord for every day that we are all blessed to have.
0: I'm Kyle Welch. We invite you to join us every weekday at this time when we again lift up Jesus with Pastor Dudley.
9: 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It is Friday, 72 beautiful degrees. 888-LA-TALKS is the phone number for the Pastor Scott Show. And it's Open Line Friday, Scott. So, I mean, you want those phone lines to be lit up as you take the Frank's Pastore Studio B within 3 minutes.
14: People can start right away if you want to. We have people sometimes before the show even starts. What's my phone number? 888-528-2557. 888-528-2557. Remember, Dave, when we had 400 numbers stored in our head, we just knew everybody's phone number by heart?
9: It's funny. I still remember home numbers from 40 years ago. Claire's, when she was like a girlfriend and not even a fiance. I remember because I had to remember it.
14: I had to remember it, right? I remember the phone number of the girl I first asked out because it was a rotary dial, and I dialed it like 15 times and kept hanging up because I was nervous, right, before I let her answer. Yeah. Not anymore. Now I know my wife's phone number by heart.
9: Right.
14: I know my parents' phone number by heart.
9: Mm-hmm. And everything else, number
14: That's
9: eight,
14: about it. If I had to call you, I don't have a clue what your number. I don't even know what the area code is, Dave. And we are on the phone with each other every day. Or texting every day.
9: Right.
14: I have no idea what your number is. Anyway, Open Line Friday, you can call about anything you want. And that's always a great day. You never know where the show's going to go. But it's a spiritual issue, Bible question, you want to talk about something in the news, anything that is fun, or you got a serious question, you can call right now and just hold on till we get started. But 888-528-2557.
9: Dr. Scott, he is next. 3 minutes away. Get those phones ringing.
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17: Hi, friends. Welcome to Open My Eyes. I'm Lori Wilburn. Have you ever felt that your failures have disqualified you from God's purpose? 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In Acts 13:22, God said, "I have found in David, the son of Jesse, a man after my own heart, who will do all my will." 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Be encouraged. 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
1: Hey, everybody, it's the Pastor Scott Show. We're live. It's Friday. That means it is Open Line Friday.

0: 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All right, there's a fun story from, an interesting story from Atlanta. We're going to start off with, let's go to 2-1.
1: That this is usually a place where the neighbors say you can walk around with your loved ones in the morning or you can play with your dog, but now it feels like a main road. The cars have no passengers and they just circle for hours on end. So neighbors have tried to use one of those signs of a kid playing to deter the cars from using their cul-de-sac to turn around, but that just turned it into a parking lot. Waymo says they use a third party to manage their fleet in the Atlanta area, and they're working on a solution, telling Fox Business this. At Waymo, we are committed to being good neighbors. We take community feedback seriously. We value our relationship with Atlanta residents and remain focused on providing a seamless, respectful, and safe experience for riders and residents alike.
0: All right, so you probably know what those Waymo cars are. Do they have them in San Diego? They've got them here in L.A. If you're in San Diego, let me know. Have you taken a Waymo? Those are the driverless cars. So you see them driving around. I was on the freeway with one. I didn't know they were allowed to be on the freeway the other day. I was near the airport, and it's in traffic, and there's nobody driving the car. It's a little wild to see that. Anyway, what's happened in this story is that sometimes they get stuck, and there is this neighborhood with a roundabout at the end. So it's a cul-de-sac, but it's really a roundabout. And the roundabout will send you into different driveways, kind of like a roundabout is. And what's happening is the Waymos don't know what to do. So they go down into this roundabout and they just keep going around in circles. Just, over and over and over again.
2: What's wrong with that?
0: Well, what's wrong with that is then you have these cars just circling the, your street constantly. And they don't stop. They don't go anywhere. And they don't leave. Now, in Los Angeles, with our Waymos, we light them on fire and dance on top of them while they burn anytime that there is a protest. But in many cities, these are working. I'm surprised that they work on a with a third party. That's how advanced this technology is getting. They can hire other people to run them, but they don't know what to do in the roundabout. Go to 2-2.
1: Now, this comes the same month Waymo recalled over 3,700 cars. The National Transportation Safety Administration found Waymo's vehicles do not know how to assess floodwater danger. You can see video of a Waymo trapped in floodwaters in Arizona from last year. Now, this all comes as in California, starting July 1st, law enforcement will be able to ticket Waymos, and the ticket will go to the manufacturer of the autonomous vehicle, so not just a Waymo. And this is important because just in this Santa Monica neighborhood, we know that a child was struck by a Waymo earlier this year.
0: So it gets a little more serious when obviously you have a child struck by the driverless car, and then you've got these cars that they drown you, apparently. So it'll just drive you right into the water. And they're just taking over the neighborhood with that. Jose says, you know, last week we talked about chickens taking over the neighborhood in Sacramento, where they don't know what to do with all the chickens. Now you've got Waymos taking over the neighborhood, and they're just driving around in circles. Have you ever been in a Waymo? You ever take one, Jose? Have you done that yet? They come up once in a while here. I've been thinking I probably just need to do it so I can understand what that's like.
3: No, I've never been in one, but I've witnessed, what's that one museum in near downtown L.A. that has a bunch of the streetlights? You know what I'm talking
0: There's
3: about?
0: There's a streetlight museum in downtown.
3: Where it has like a bunch of like streetlights where everybody takes pictures.
0: I don't know.
3: Anyways, it's like a popular museum, right?
0: Must be a museum of art or something.
3: Probably that one.
0: Yeah.
3: Anyways, I was leaving, busy intersection. A Waymo just pulls up and just picks up two people and goes. Now think about it. A busy intersection, and it just does that perfectly. I'm like, wow, that's crazy.
0: You know, one of the things about it is you get these stories about the sad story of a kid being killed or hit. I don't know if he's killed or not. And then you get the idea that they're driving people off in the water and everything. But the interesting thing is it's actually pretty rare that these self-driving cars are having this problem. Like, the safety record of these cars, the AI cars, is better than human driving.
3: I've seen, like, I've been behind a couple of them before, and, like, they, if you don't, they're trying to merge to my lane.
0: Yeah.
3: And if I speed up and they see they don't got enough space, like, they will either slow down or they rarely speed up to try to, like, force themselves into my lane.
0: Yeah, so they don't drive like Southern California drivers where they just won't let you in. Right?
3: Yeah.
0: They'll let you zipper right in like you should. That's where when I'm driving and I see one of them and I need to move over, I just make sure I pull over right in front of it. It'll back off.
3: Yeah. You know? So, I mean, from what I've seen, they're pretty good.
0: They apparently are pretty good. The record is, it is incredible. It's an incredible technology. But I do have a theory. I have a theory. They're getting stuck in this roundabout in Texas or in Atlanta. And did you see the video? If you're watching the video, the roundabout has a big tree in the middle of it. So it's kind of a big, it's not a cul-de-sac the way we would think about it. It's this big circle and they're just driving in circles around this. And that goes to prove my theory that roundabouts are a sign of the fall of Western civilization.
3: You know what I feel bad for? Not the Waymo cars, but the little delivery robots.
0: Oh,
3: have
0: yeah.
3: Have you seen them around here?
0: Those little tiny robots delivering your food. It takes like 2 hours or something.
3: I was waiting at an intersection, and I just see one like trying to... They put like a smog check. There was a smog check shop, and it put out a sign right there, and it was blocking like the sidewalk.
0: Yeah.
3: And it didn't know what to do.
0: Right. They don't know what to do. And... this is the Pastor Scott Show. It's open line Friday. You can call about anything you want. Bible question, spiritual issue, or you can talk about Waymos or AI and automation, all of those things. 888-528-2557. You can call right now. Anything that's on your mind, you can ask me anything. 888-528-2557. Open line Friday. Yeah, those robots, when they get stuck, Jose, I think you can help them and then it like smiles at you and says thank you.
3: They got the little like eyes.
0: They're like eyeballs in the front of it.
3: Yeah.
0: Yeah.
3: I've seen one get hit by a train.
0: Yeah, they should have stopped.
3: Mm-hmm.
0: Yeah. I guess they don't see that coming. It's this is just the world that we're living in changing very quickly, right? So if you're a door dasher, you know, that's what you do to make some extra money, or maybe that's your job, or you work for one of these, how many, there's Grubhub, Postmates. I think there, it doesn't that one, didn't that one like used to start off with picking up your letters and delivering it, and that didn't work, so now they'll pick up your sandwich. Whatever all those things are, your jobs are in jeopardy from these little robots. They're just, they're little tubs. They look like little coolers that you would just get at, you know, the store and that you take to the beach. They got little wheels on them and they're driving around town. They're all over the place in certain neighborhoods. 888-528-2557. This is the Pastor Scott Show. It's open line Friday. We'll talk about whatever it is you would like to talk about. 888-528-2557. And you can bring up something else that we talked about earlier in the week. You can talk about something in the news. You can, bring up, so maybe you didn't get through. We had a couple of busy days this week. You didn't get through. You can bring up that subject again. 888-528-2557. 888-528-2557. Speaking of AI, artificial intelligence, it is a major topic in the political races right now because around the country, but getting the most attention is right here in the mayoral race in Los Angeles. Artificial intelligence political ads, some of them are being made by Spencer Pratt, who's running for mayor of Los Angeles, and he's making them against his opponents. Some of them are being made by him personally or his campaign. Others are made by other people on his behalf. But here's the nature of it that's weird. I'm going to play one of these for you. This is a Spencer Pratt ad. You're going to hear Karen Bass, the mayor of Los Angeles, talking. And the video of it, when you watch it, is her walking through Los Angeles. She's walking through Los Angeles, and you can tell that it's not real based on the way she says things. But it looks like she's just walking through town. Let's go to clip number. Once again, this is not real. This is all AI. Everything in this, if you're watching at PastorScottShow.com in the live stream, it's AI. Number six.
2: I'm Karen Bass, and I'm running on my accomplishments.
0: And the whole town is burning right behind her.
4: Los Angeles on fire. Mayor nowhere to be found.
5: We were so prepared for wildfires. I didn't even have to be in the country when the town burned.
2: I've addressed the homeless problem. Now, most of them won't stab you as long as you don't make eye contact. Our climate change policy is so strong, we've brought down energy use in the Palisades by 99%.
6: Almost none of the needles in children's playgrounds have AIDS on them. If you like the last 4 years, you're going to love the next four. Vote Bass.
0: Now, that whole thing, if you're watching the video, it's kind of incredible. All AI. And, you know, you're probably not going to get stabbed by the homeless. Just don't make eye contact. She says, obviously, that's not really her, except I don't know how obvious it is to people watching today. Should we be doing that? Should we be allowed to make political ads using real people, our opponents, in such a way to make them say anything? You know, those ads are, and they're cheap. That ad probably cost $300. If you had a professional do it, it would cost $1 million to run that. And millions of people are seeing that because it's kind of funny and it's interesting that it's out there. This is the Pastor Scott Show. It's Open Line Friday. We're talking about artificial intelligence in political ads and also in the Waymo cars, 888-528-2557. But it's Open Line Friday. You can call about anything you want on Open Line Friday, 888-528-2557. 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
7: Thank you.
0: Hi, Mary.
7: I just had a question for you. Yeah. Can you hear me okay?
0: Yes, go ahead.
7: I just want to know why you made that comment about that you thought roundabouts were the downfall of American civilization. I agree with you. I was just wondering,
0: you know,
7: why you said
0: I wondered that. If anybody was even going to catch that. I've dropped that in once in a while. You know what? I they have roundabouts a lot in, you know, in Europe, and people seem to know how to do it. But I think we don't understand it. I think we don't,
7: no, we don't.
0: You're just supposed to get in and drive around, and I feel like they clog things up more than they used to, but we just keep putting them in.
7: Yes.
0: You know,
7: absolutely.
0: So the Western civilization idea is, I think we're trying too hard to make things easy, and we don't get it, and we're doing that with everything else.
7: Okay, I got it. Yeah, I'm in agreement with you.
0: Yeah.
7: Okay.
0: All right, so we have one vote for people who hate roundabouts, and they're coming into all of our neighborhoods, and the Waymo can't even handle it. They just drive in circles. Right. They don't know how to get out.
7: Exactly. Okay, thank you.
0: All right, thank you, Mary. 888-528-2557, 888-528-2557. See, the artificial intelligence, you think it's going to make life easier, but it complicates things. But that is the issue with the roundabouts. I'm not a fan. Do you like the roundabouts? They're putting them in the neighborhoods. They're putting them in other places. I get that they're supposed to take the place of the intersection or the four-way stop, but if people don't know how to do it, it's just causing wrecks and commotion, and yet we keep doing that. AI is supposed to make things easier, but I don't know. I think we're running into some trouble. 888-528-2557. 888-528-2557. Open Line Friday, and call about anything you would like. Bible question, spiritual issue, whatever is on your mind. 888-528-2557 on the Pastor Scott Show. So in the political ads, have you seen these ads? They're all over the place on social media. And that one was, that we played a second ago, was Karen Bass walking through town. The town's on fire. There's homeless everywhere, you know, drug needles all over the place. And it's obvious that it's, hopefully obvious that it's not real. But I thought, what if you could make one of those about somebody, your opponent in a political race, for example, and not make it obviously satire? You could make one of those that looks real, sounds real, and put your opponent in a compromising situation, or have them say something that they didn't really say, but you make it sound like they say it in a way that they meant it. So for example, this was one of the actual things that Karen Bass said earlier this week, 16.
8: How many people who are unhoused that you meet have no teeth at all? They don't have teeth. Why? Because meth rots your teeth. You can't succeed without teeth. So there needs to be comprehensive health care provided to people.
0: Okay, now that was real. And you've got all kinds of people joking about that and having some fun with that whole idea. And but the seriousness of it, saying, are you really going to pay for homeless people who are on meth currently to get new teeth, right, before getting them off of meth and things like that? I think if you were to ask Karen Bass for real, you know, what did you mean by that? She would give, an answer that says, well, of course, we need to help people get off meth or whatever. She would say that. But you could make an ad with her being asked that question, and you could put in a famous reporter, and you could, a well-known reporter, having them say, Now, Karen Bass, some people are saying that your agenda as mayor of Los Angeles is to provide very expensive teeth implants for people who are currently on meth. Is that really what your plan? And you could have her say yes. You could have her say, you know what, I think it's definitely harder to get a job and to be successful if you don't have teeth.
8: You can't succeed without teeth.
0: And you could make an ad of her really saying that that is her primary goal as mayor of L.A. And I think people would go, well, that's crazy. I'm not voting for her. And it wouldn't be real. Now, her comments that I've just been playing are real, and there's raises a lot of question with, you know, you really want to, you know, is that really the order of things? There's legitimate things to, but see what I mean? That's a scary thing about AI, is you can have people doing things that would compromise them. In Baltimore, there was an ad that in their mayor's race where one person depicted her opponent out partying, out drinking, and kind of making him look like he's probably an alcoholic, probably not a very responsible person. And, you know, he complained and there's lawsuits and everything. But, you know, the viewers who are watching that, they may not have realized that that wasn't really him. And in their brain, what's been implanted is, well, I saw him out and he looked like he had had a few too many, you know, and do I want to vote for that guy for mayor? And none of it was real. There are no laws that I know of that are governing this right now. None. Do you think there ought to be a law that says you can't use real people in your AI? You cannot. You put your opponent in an ad, you know, a hit piece or other things. Right now, there's no law. There's going to be some scary stuff out there. This is the Pastor Scott Show, 888-528-2557, 888-528-2557. It's open line Friday. Call about anything. Call right now, 888-528-2557. What do you think, Jose? Should we allow these ads? Some of them are funny. I'll admit, and I'm one who thinks that politicians should be able to laugh at themselves. We've lost that in the world today, I think. But do you think that people should be able to make these ads?
3: Yeah, I think they should.
0: You think it's okay?
3: Yeah, because I've heard like some that you talked about where they're targeting the other political opponent.
0: Yeah.
3: They're bad. I mean, I've told you about the one that's like most famous. It's really bad. So I mean,
0: oh yeah, there is one that's here in California. It's a radio ad.
3: Yeah,
0: where the things that the opponent are saying are stuff she never

0: 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Here's Franklin Graham.
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2: 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We'll be back in just 4 minutes for your calls on Open Line Friday. Stay tuned. Hey, one of the things I like talking about is how I went to go see Dr. Eddie Simon to deal with my sleep apnea, and I like talking about it because it worked. And I was snoring really bad. Christy wanted to kick me out of the room. My dentist was saying, you got sleep apnea, you're grinding your teeth. 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
3: Hey, Pastor Scott, thank you. I was just calling in regarding the David animation movie that came out in December.
2: Yeah.
3: And I was just wondering what your take on it. There was a lot of people, a lot of Christians. I was kind of surprised because we had close friends who actually worked on it. And I was hoping it was going to do better than it did, you know, amongst the Christian community. But I felt like a lot of people were reticent to watching it because they felt that it was put out by Angel Studio. But the movie itself was made by a studio in South Africa, so they had nothing to do with it. Angel was just the distributing method for the movie. So what do you think about that?
2: So you think maybe people didn't go see it because Angel Studios is owned by Mormon people, I think.
3: Yeah, I think they got a bad rap and they didn't understand that. They were just the method to have it distributed because they had the money. They weren't the ones that were actually producing the movie or created the movie in itself.
2: Yeah.
3: So it was kind of disappointing that it didn't get... Yeah, I mean, it did pretty well considering. I mean, they made over $80 million, but I think they could have, you know, really done more.
2: Yeah.
3: And just gotten a better release, you know, if people had really understood that, perhaps. I don't know. I enjoyed the movie myself. I don't know if you saw it or...
2: You know,
3: I
2: actually didn't see it, and so I'm one of those people who didn't go, and it's probably on streaming somewhere these days. But you know, it's hard to say why movies don't get. I did not hear any particular, hey, don't go see this because this group put it out. I mean, there, some of the best Christian movies recently have been put out by secular Hollywood groups. Lionsgate, for example. They've done a lot of really good stuff, actually, from a Christian perspective. Actually, good movies. And they're not Christian at all from the standpoint of, you know, they're,
3: right.
2: You know, or they're not Mormon or religious, I should say. So, you know, it's one of those interesting questions is, should we... You know, if the people putting out Christian content aren't themselves Christians, you know, or maybe they have an agenda that's not exactly Christian, does that mean you don't
3: right.
2: see the film, or should you just judge the film for what the message actually is? It's hard. It's a hard question because if the message of the film isn't distorted and it's a really good David movie, and I heard good things about the movie, then... you know, I don't know that you're, you know, is it more important just to go see the movie? You know, a similar thing that happens in churches today is, should we sing songs on Sunday that are put out by groups that have questionable theology, even if the song itself is really good?
3: Yeah.
2: You know,
3: good point.
2: It, at some point, the controversies can hinder the good that can come from something, and nobody's perfect. You know, out there. I mean, some of the great hymn writers may not have been Christians or had views about different things that would not be acceptable today for good reasons. Do you not sing those hymns anymore?
3: Right.
2: It's an interesting thing. So, but sometimes with movies, it's just marketing. You know, it just didn't connect, or they didn't spend the money, they didn't put it out there. You know, there's a lot of marketing is a tough business today. And, you know, if you don't hit the nail on the head, you know, we were talking about these AI ads for politics. Well, it's working because people forward it and forward it and forward it. And you spend $300 on some AI ad and you get $500,000 of views overnight, where other people are spending, you know, $1 million for an ad and nobody sees it. So marketing is a complicated thing today with social media and how things are changing. But, you know, I would say go see it, but read the Bible story about David and then compare what you saw versus, you know, whether or not it fits.
3: Yeah. Thank you so much. I know it's streaming on Netflix. If you get a chance, I'd like to hear what you think about it if you do see it.
2: It's on Netflix.
3: Thanks for taking my call.
2: It's on Netflix?
3: Yeah.
2: Netflix is one of those that I don't pay for unless there's something on it that I need to see, then I'll like pay for it, then I'll cancel it.
3: Exactly.
2: So maybe David is worth the $17 or whatever it costs. I will check it out because I am interested in how we are portraying those things. I think stories are a powerful way today, and Christian movies have gotten a lot better.
3: Yeah, they have.
2: You know,
3: exactly.
2: Yeah.
3: So, the music is great. So
2: yeah,
3: I don't know. Be interested to hear your thoughts if and when you do watch it.
2: I will check it out, Danielle. Thanks for calling the Pastor Scott Show. 888-528-2557. 888-528-2557. I've heard that there's a controversy with the Animal Farm movie. That is that out yet, or it's coming out? But they changed the actual point of the book. The point of the book, it's anti-communism. And they turned it into anti-capitalism. You know, the big picture, it's anti-totalitarianism, everything. The book is so specifically anti-communist that they were even afraid that, that this Orwell book was even, that they should even publish it. They delayed the publication because they thought it would tick off Stalin and the Soviets. 888-528-2557. What do you think, everybody, about that? You know, if the movie or the song is produced by or written by people who maybe they're not Christian at all, or maybe they have, you know, they're on the fringe of different things, or maybe they had sin exposed, you know, that was, disqualifying type of thing for ministry. Do you still sing the song? Do you still go to the music, the movie? If the movie's good, if the song's good, if the book is good, whatever it might be, what do you think? 888-528-2557. It is Open Line Friday. We'll talk about whatever it is you would like to talk about. So if you don't want to talk about that, don't worry. Call about anything on Friday. 888-528-2557. 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
4: How you doing, Pastor Scott?
2: I'm good, James.
4: I really like this because I really like what you're talking about today, because my family and I, you know, as we're growing and kind of leaving the home, we always talk about deception, and we always talk about keep the real thing, and that comes from the Bible. So I said, Mom and I may not always be here, but you got to be diligent to know what God has shared with you already. Now, I believe AI is going to play a factor in the end times. I really do. I may be far off on this, but I believe it will be. But we do have to, even on the Christian side, some of the stuff that goes through Instagram, you could clearly tell that it's AI.
2: Yeah.
4: But it's like, wow. Some of the stuff is like far-fetched. So like what you're talking about in this movie, yes. You know, some of it is a little far-fetched, but like I said, if the content is still kind of pointing towards the Lord, you know, you got to be discerned. And like you were talking about earlier with politicians, they're just none. Well, some of these movies kind of give you their thought process of the end, or, you know, what they believe a little bit. But if you read what I do with my boys when they were young, would read the Bible and then show them maybe a movie that is supposed to have Christian contact in it, but you would say, see, this is where it doesn't line with the Bible. Maybe it's a little off. Maybe we're just need to look deeper. And that's the way I did it in my house. But we can't forget to keep the real thing, and that comes from the Bible.
2: And, you know, I think that you've got to use the Bible. Yeah, you got to use the Bible as your filter. So for like the David movie, for example, read the story of David and then watch the movie. And if you're going to do a Bible movie, or you got The Chosen, or you've got other Bible stories that have been made movies, the Bible is giving you snippets of days, but you don't have every conversation that David had. You don't, you know, most of his life is not recorded. We only have 56 days of Jesus's life recorded, and only snippets of those days. A few things he said, a couple of things he preached. You know, generally, you know, in John, the Gospel of John writes later that you would fill volumes of all the things that Jesus did. Imagine what people who were actually with him witnessed and what they saw.
4: Oh.
2: And, you know, you don't have the ability to write it down, you know, and all that.
4: Exactly.
2: If you're going to make a movie, you have to make up dialogue. You have to make up the scenery. You have to make up a whole lot of stuff. And visually, things are being communicated contexts are being communicated, and you got to be careful because there's a lot of stuff that maybe you're communicating with video or with made up dialogue that people need to understand that part wasn't in the Bible. Like, it's getting you to that point of the Bible, but most of the movies and most of these, The Chosen or other things, it's not part of the story because we don't know the part of the story. If you're going to tell the story that way, you have to fill it in. But you have to know what the real story is to know what the difference is. And I think we miss that a lot.
5: Yes, sir.
2: Pastor,
5: I got you.
2: Yeah, thanks for calling, James. And with AI, he's right. You have to tell your kids because, like, these political ads that are out there, they're going to get better. They're going to get less and less, I think, about satire and more about trying to deceive you. Like the radio ads we were just talking about where you hear, my opponent said this, and then the opponent says something, and they never said it. It's not them. They didn't say those words. It is a new level of deception and lie. And these things are important. You know, at the end of the day, lots of stuff we do is not that important. But your politics and who you vote for and what your perception is as far as what's real, it does matter because it's life and death. It's how society functions. It's whether or not, you know, we're going to be successful, for example, at helping people no longer be homeless, or we're just going to keep adding to the pile of people who are homeless, right? That hangs in the balance of all of these things. Are we going to balance our budgets, or are one day the national debt and state debts and personal debt, is all of that just going to crash down on us one day? The math says one day it is. Like, the math says we have big crises coming up. And, you know, if we're being deceived so badly with AI that we can't even see who's really going to do something about it, we're in a lot of trouble. We got to pay attention to that. 888-528-2557 is the number. It's open line Friday. 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
12: Hi, I'm Mark Finley, and this is Hope Lives 365. 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Chapter 1, God turns defeat into victory. Chapter 2, God is the God who knows and reveals the future. 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And chapter 4, God is the amazing God who is ruler on high. 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
3: As mayor, I have often looked to libraries for proof of what's possible. Those who doubt government's ability to deliver services like city-run grocery stores and universal child care need look no further than our public libraries. 220 monuments to public excellence scattered across our city.
2: That was New York Mayor Zoran Mamdani talking about libraries and the increase of library budget in New York City, and comparing libraries to the city-run grocery stores that he wants to do. Are they the same? Is that the same thing? I feel like there's a lot of differences between running a system of libraries and then running grocery stores. I feel like those operate very, very differently and have very different budgets and very different needs of all of those things. It's open line Friday, 888-528-2557, 888-528-2557. Do you ever go to the library? Who goes to the library? Do you go, or are libraries outdated? Libraries over and done because everything's digital, or are libraries still going to be around? Are they coming back? Do you ever go, Jose, growing up?
4: Man, I can't tell you the last time I've been to a library. But I have been to a library. It's just been like years, maybe even decades.
2: Since you were maybe a little kid?
4: Yeah.
2: I don't know. I think most people, if they're going to get a book, they'll go buy it today.
4: I mean, even then, I probably go to the groceries like maybe once a week to get food. When was the last time you went to a library? You know, it's just like something that you don't visit on a regular basis.
2: It's a totally different thing. It's a weird thing that he compared those things. I feel like sometimes politicians feel like they need to say something, so they come up with something, right? But I feel like running a library is different than running a grocery store.
4: Yeah, it's like, oh, we're running out of Diary of the Wimpy Kid over here. Let me order some new ones. It'll be here in about like 2 to 3 weeks or something like that.
2: Well, that's the thing, is that in a grocery store, you have to keep reordering things and keep the stock shelved. In the library, there's always something on the shelf, and then if it's gone, well, it'll come back.
4: If we're running out of eggs, order a new one. You want a book? Well, let's see. This guy says he's going to return it on this day, so come back.
2: You know, do you guys go to libraries out there? Call me and tell me if you like to go to libraries. 888-528-2557. 888-528-2557. You know, it's, when we had, when our kids were little, there was a library not too far from our house that we would not have gone to. It was not safe. I mean, it just was not a safe environment for kids at all. It was very sad. But then they built another one in another direction, and that one actually was pretty cool. And we went over there, and it was small, didn't really have a lot of books to check out, but they had some good stuff for children. This was before the days of the drag time story hour, or whatever it is they call it.
5: Shush up, okay?
2: Right, which we would not have gone at all at that point. I think that would end my time going to a library permanently if the local library had done that. But we went over there. They did have story time with the kids. We brought our kids over there. So it was interesting because there's one library not too far away we could not go to because it wasn't safe. We'd never have taken the kids there. And then there was another one that was built on the other side of town, and you know what? It was a pretty good place. We could walk to both of them. It's just, you know, a lengthy walk, really, but we could do it. And it was all right. Our library's still a thing. 888-528-2557. It's Open Line Friday, so if you don't want to talk about libraries, no worries. You can call about anything you like on Open Line Friday. 888-528-2557. 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
6: Hi, Pastor Scott. You know, I wanted to ask you a question about Christians, because I have a friend, he's a Christian, and I believe in Christ, and I try to follow as much as I can his rules and his beliefs. But my friend told me that if you're a Christian, it doesn't matter, like, what you do, say you lie, you steal, or things like that. You're automatically granted the and to be the book of and be in heaven. Is that true?
2: Well, let me tell you what. The Bible, the interesting thing is the Bible actually, the New Testament and the letters, this issue is addressed by Paul. The issue of you're saved by grace, meaning that it's not, you didn't earn your salvation, right? You don't go to heaven in Christianity. You don't go to heaven because you were a good person, because you tried to be good. That's not how it works. You go to heaven because you trust Jesus Christ as your Savior, that you truly believe that He is Lord. All right? However, the Bible... So the tension is, and Paul addresses this in Romans and a couple other places, is does that mean I can just go on sinning and just do whatever? And he says no. Because if you, here's the reason. If you truly believe that Jesus died for your sins, the call that we have if you follow Jesus and he is your Lord is to repent. Right? We are to repent and be baptized. Okay. So part of believing in Jesus, if you truly believe something, you know, you're not saved because you said a prayer one day in church. You're saved because you believed that. You're saved because you're giving your life to Him. So the issue of, if you go theologically with it, is eternal security. And freedom. You know, how much freedom do you have? Uh-huh. Are you, now see the other side of it is, you're a Christian, you truly believe, and then you're struggling in your sin. Does that mean you're not saved? And I would say no, because you're not, in the same way that you're not saved by works, you're not unsaved by works either, right? You can't undo it. It all has to do with your belief. And what I would say to people is, if you think that you can, that you're going to heaven, but you think you can just continue to go on sinning, that's not what the Bible teaches, and it's a sign of unbelief. It says,
6: right.
2: You know, so it's different than struggling. It's different than saying, I really struggle with this sin and I know I need to give it to Jesus and I'm really struggling. There's a big difference between that and saying, I'm going to continue doing this because Jesus will forgive me anyway. That tells me you probably don't know Jesus.
6: Yeah.
2: Right? That's what I would worry about. All right, Marie.
6: Thank you so much for your answer. Have a great Friday. Thank you.
2: All right. Thanks for calling the Pastor Scott Show on Open Line Friday. 888-528-2557. 888-528-2557. Susan in Mission Viejo. Welcome to the Pastor Scott Show.
5: Hey there. This is Suzanne.
2: Oh, Suzanne. Hi, Suzanne.
5: Yes.
2: Go
5: Suzanne's
2: ahead.
5: Are not Susan's and Susan's are not Suzanne's.
2: That's definitely true right there. All right, Suzanne, go ahead.
5: Yes, sir. Today is a cornucopia of great stuff. And I cracked up when you said about Netflix. If there's something worth watching, you'll sign up. And then when it's not worth it anymore, you just cancel it.
2: You know, there's so much garbage on there, I don't want to send them $17 a month. But
5: Well, for sure. I think I got Netflix when it was like $7 a month, but yeah, same thing.
2: Yeah, it used
5: thing.
2: To be cheap.
5: And we used to be, well, like what you're saying is, you know, you cancel it. Remember it was the red box? So you would go and take out your movie?
2: You go to the store and you'd take it out of that machine.
5: DVD, yeah, it was a DVD vending machine.
2: The Netflix came in the mail. Remember, you used to get the DVD in the mail.
5: Oh, okay.
2: So Redbox was a different thing, but also convenient. It was a dollar.
5: Right.
2: Yeah, we used to do that. But I think those days are gone.
5: Yeah, that's okay. My comment was in terms of a biblical movie and the attention we give to it, whether it's purchasing a ticket or, you know, just watching it at home. I was so on board to see Russell Crowe play Noah.
2: Oh, gosh.
5: Whenever that was.
2: Yes.
7: And humiliations galore.
2: That movie.
5: Yeah. Until the rock monsters came up from the earth and they started, you know, pounding nails or whatever.
2: Yeah.
5: I was like, what is this?
2: You know, it was such a miss because that story could have been done so well. And it turned out it was actually trying to teach Kabbalah. You know, and it was, you know, the whole idea of God basically having a temper tantrum. And I forget, there was some controversy about somebody, you know, an extra person on the ark or somebody who didn't make it. I don't remember. Oh, there's a stowaway. I
5: didn't
2: remember
5: even
2: that.
5: Watch that far. When the rock people came up.
2: The rock people.
5: And started chucking, you know, wood planks around. I'm like, Evan Almighty is a better movie to learn about Noah. Because at least it ends with God, with what's his name? You know,
2: Michael
5: God,
2: Scott,
5: the actor.
2: Well, yeah.
5: No. Yeah, him.
2: Yeah, Michael Scott, this guy.
8: Well, well, no, no. Well.
5: No,
8: how the turntables.
5: You know,
2: I know who you mean. Steve Carell. Steve Carell.
5: Not Steve Carell. The other gentleman who plays God in
2: Morgan Freeman.
5: Yes, please. Yes.
2: Yes.
5: At least in the end, there's a conversation, right, about it's going to be okay. Don't you worry, you know.
2: Yeah, you know, you're right. That was a better Noah movie than the Noah movie.
5: Yes, sir. Yes, sir. But I'm just enjoying the show today. And let's remind everybody that when you're talking about going to the library, there's an R in the middle.
2: Did I say library? I know it's library. Did I say library?
5: No, maybe you're psychic.
2: I think I just talk very quickly. I'll try to
5: No, no. I think it was your sidekick friend.
2: Oh, Jose, my sidekick friend.
5: Yeah.
2: Hey, sidekick.
5: You know how kids.
2: Sidekick yeah. friend. Is it library or library?
5: Library.
2: He got it in there. I heard the R in there.
5: Okay, all right. I'm
2: all right.
5: Being
2: but thank you, Susan or Suzanne.
5: Yeah.
2: We got all this wrong.
5: What?
2: Oh, man. You know, there we go again. Thank you for calling Suzanne, the Pastor Scott Show today.
9: You keep using the word. I don't think it means what you think it means.
2: It's just Susan is different than Suzanne. That's something we should all write down and make sure because we know Susan's and we know Suzanne's in our life. All right, it's Open Line Friday. Wayne and Daniel and Steve and others, I'll get your calls as soon as we come back in just a second. I got to take a break on Open Line Friday. You can call about anything you'd like, 888-528-2557. 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
1: Good afternoon, ladies and gentlemen. It is Friday on the Pastor Scott Show. That means it is open line.

0: 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Bible question, spiritual issue, question about anything, or a comment on the news, whatever is on your mind. 888-528-2557. All right, a few of you are on hold. I'll get to you right now, starting with Wayne. Wayne in California, welcome to the Pastor Scott Show.
1: Thank you for taking my call. I'm a visitor from Texas, but I listen to you regularly.
0: Oh, well, welcome. Here. Where do you listen when you listen while you're in Texas?
1: KKLA, is that it?
0: Yeah, KKLA, that's our station. You listen on the app?
1: No, sir, I listen on the old-fashioned radio in my vehicle.
0: Oh, okay, but you live here. You're not in Texas most of the time. You moved here from Texas.
1: Well, I'm not permanently here yet, but I'm considering staying after being here for a few weeks.
0: Ah, so you're the one.
1: I'm the one.
0: You're the one person from Texas moving here. How about
1: moving
0: that?
1: Here, you know? It's just good news that I can be permanent here, whether they like it or not.
0: You know what? We need more people in this state because they're mostly going the other way.
1: Yeah, I heard that was true. So I'll try to offset that by a little bit. So,
0: All right. Good for you. I love it here. I plan to stay.
1: Well, good deal. I do enjoy your program. But I want to make a couple of comments before I get to the library thing, or the library or library.
0: You're right. Library, whatever it is. I think it all works for me.
1: Yeah, but what you've had for me this afternoon is also turned into a comedy routine, especially with you and Suzanne or Susan or whatever her name is.
0: She was great. She needs to call every day.
1: that was funny. I cracked up laughing. It made me feel good. I needed the laugh, and I got a bad habit of saying, going on to the next phase, I got a bad habit of saying library. I forget the R's in there all the time, but that's kind of a Texas thing, I think.
0: Yeah, you know what I do is I think I'm one of those people who, instead of saying probably, I'll say probably. Do I say that? I don't know. Now that I say it, I don't feel like I do say that. There's some word that I don't say properly most of the time.
1: Yeah, but I bet you don't ever say y'all.
0: You know, only if I'm speaking in Texas. It kind of grows on you.
1: Yes, it does, as I said, on a regular basis. But it's very entertaining. But I want to get to the library now, or the library.
0: Yeah.
1: But Everhouse, people hears it the most. But I go there, from out of town, and I don't have, like if I'm out at work or whatever, sometimes I'll need to get on the internet, and I can't really work on my phone like I can on a laptop. So I try to get to somewhere like that, and they have an internet service for a lot of people that go there for the very same reason.
0: Yep.
1: And they also, I see a lot of people in there, and I've been to the one in Westminster, which is really packed quite often. I mean, the library stays packed there all the time. And then I've also been to a couple of the others, like up in Stanton, as I'm, you know, doing my work around town. and I find a lot of people are using the computers to, number one, I don't know why, some of them are looking for work, some of them are looking for, you know, various other things, I guess, but I have noticed there's some looking for jobs, and that may be the only way they have to do it, because when I go in there, I see a lot of the same people over and over. And I see people in there watching videos, you know, doing what it, because you see what they're doing. And also some people will go get a video off of the shelf and come over there and watch it. Or they can also, with their library card, they can pull out a laptop instead of a desktop. They can take out a laptop instead of a table.
0: So you can check out a laptop, actually, and go use it at one of the tables somewhere.
1: Yes, sir. You can check out that with the library card. I didn't realize that. I've been going in there a few weeks. I didn't realize that until a couple of days ago. And I saw someone do it, and I asked them what it took, and they said they gave them my card that they gave me. I got a card from Orange County, library cards, right after I got here. And it didn't cost a thing, I don't think. Anyway, she adjusted my card, and she said, now you can check out a laptop. Just take it, and you can go over and sit and use it wherever you want, on the cushion, on the sofa, or you know, on the table, or wherever it is. So that makes it really convenient. And you can also, you know, if you've got, like I've got memory sticks, I've got information on, I can put them in the side of the laptop and read my memory stick. So
0: you know they should ask you to do a commercial for the libraries in Southern California.
1: Well, hey, I would give them good rating. I can guarantee you that. I give them 5-star.
0: And you know what? You can go ahead and say library if it brings the people in, right?
1: I will say library if it'll bring people in.
0: If it will, yeah, you know.
1: And it probably would. Some of them go, hey, that's my guy. He's always like me, because a lot of people do that, I think. But
0: they sure do.
1: A couple of other things I see in there that's very, very helpful. I see that most people that check books out are probably below the age of 8 or 9.
0: A lot
1: of
0: kids.
1: Come in there, the parents bring in there, and they get stacks of books. And I see them going out, and I see them coming in. Stacks of books for kids. Occasionally I see it looks like adults coming in with whatever they're bringing, but there'll be several books they're taking or taken out. But the children are taking a lot, you know, it looks like they're taking a lot of books home, and I guess the parents are reading them to them and bringing them back. And I think that's awesome.
0: It is. We did that, and we moved. I was talking about the different libraries. When my kids were older, we moved in a different neighborhood, and there was a library that we went to, and it was okay. And they used to check books out, and they could check them out on their own and return them on their own, scan them and everything, and they had a lot of fun doing that.
1: Yeah, you know, some of the older teenagers, I guess, I see them doing something like that. And another thing I saw, and I saw it just today, was students are in there, and I saw what appears to be a college student in there. They come in there all the time, and they're doing their work in there. They're doing their research in there, and they're using that for a study hall.
0: You know, I think it's a big deal what you're saying, because a few years ago, libraries were on their way out, I think, especially here in California. They were done, and I do think that because of all the things you're saying, they've become very useful for a lot more people.
1: Yes, and these, at least two of them I've been into, and the others are much smaller, but the one in Stanton and the one in Westminster, they stay packed with people all the time.
0: Yeah.
1: I mean, they're both of them, not,
0: well,
1: you know.
0: Wayne, you are a great advocate for libraries. I asked the question, do people still go to libraries? And you are a definite yes for yourself and for many people, or even libraries.
1: Libraries or libraries, either way, it's,
0: you know,
1: a good place to go.
0: That's right.
1: And let me say this about it also. I believe that's one place that appears as though your tax dollars are being spent very wisely, at least what I can see.
0: You know what? That is a positive thing right there, that is going on. Well, hey, Wayne, real quick now, because I want to go to some other callers. What, in a very short idea, what is going to make you stay in California?
1: If I find permanent work.
0: Permanent work. Well, that is a great thing. What do you do?
1: I am a project manager and or sales, primarily in the construction industry.
0: And you construct only libraries?
1: I have not constructed a library.
0: That's what I was hoping you were going to say, is that you're a library salesman. You're the one who makes sure the libraries get built.
1: Well, I wish I could say that, but I have never constructed a library, but I've been inside many of them.
0: He's a lobbyist for libraries. Now we know.
1: Yeah, I do, you know, whether it's commercial or residential remodeling of all sorts.
0: All right. Well, Wayne, I'll tell you what. I'm going to send you a gift from the Pastor Scott Show. That sound good?
1: Yeah, it is. I'm just not sure where we're going to send it to.
0: Oh, do you not have an address?
1: Well, I do some roaming. I do have a P.O. box in Westminster.
0: Okay, you know what? You can give that to our screener, and I'll send you an Alistair Begg devotional, and you can find out if Alistair Begg, with his Scottish accent, says library or Barry. I bet he says library.
1: We'll see. I listen to him frequently.
0: Yeah, I'll bet he gets that R in there for sure. Wayne, thank you for calling the Pastor Scott Show and for sticking up for libraries. And hold on, we'll get your name and address. We'll send you something. 888-528-2557, Pastor Scott Show. It's open line Friday. You can call about anything you'd like. 888-528-2557. Daniel in Calabasas, welcome to the Pastor Scott Show.
2: Hey, how you doing?
0: Nice.
2: I got to make it quick because I was waiting on the line for so long.
0: I know. Thanks for holding so long. I know we got some people holding for a long time. 888-528-2557.
2: So let's see if Wayne knows about these three hidden things that the library offer, okay?
0: Okay.
2: One thing is that you get free copies, I think up to 10 or 20 pages.
0: Really? Three copies at every library?
2: I don't know if it's every, but most of them that I've been to, that you do you are able to get, I think, up to 10 or 20 pages. And the second thing is they offer you a workshop to help build your resume. So this is good for all those, you know, Gen Zs and all that. And the third thing is you can borrow seeds, like fruit seeds, vegetable seeds, and all that, and harvest on your own. And then when those grow, when those things grow, the seeds back, you can actually give it back.
0: So you can check out seeds, grow them, and then bring back some seeds.
2: Yeah.
0: Does that happen like at every library?
2: If you made let's say avocado or strawberries or any type of fruits that develop seeds, you can give those seeds back to the library, you know, after you've harvested it, and, you know, they'll take it back.
0: Did anybody know that other than you? I've never heard of that. That's amazing.
2: So
0: that makes me want to go to the library and see what kind of seeds I can check out. I'd like to grow some redwoods in my yard. Do you have any seeds for that? I'll bring back some new seeds in 100 years.
2: All right, I got to get going, but I'll talk to you guys another time.
0: All right, Daniel, thanks for calling the Pastor Scott Show, 888-528-2557. It's open line Friday. You can call about anything you want. So we're talking about libraries, but if you want to talk about the news, we can talk about that. 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Whatever is on your mind, call the Pastor Scott Show now on open line Friday, 888-528-2557. Steve in L.A., welcome to the Pastor Scott Show. Thanks for holding on so long, Steve.
3: Thank you, Pastor Scott. My comment is about Trump's trip to visit China, and it seems to me that he has been offering the Bunga Imas to Xi. But the Bunga is a word, the Malaysian word for flower, and Imas means gold. And starting from like in the 1400s in Malacca, they started offering to China the Bunga Imas. They would go there because China was always considered the middle kingdom, or considered itself the middle kingdom, in other words, the center of the earth. And the act of subservience was to offer this Bunga Imas, which Malaysia did in the state of Malacca many, many times from the 1400s on. And also other countries around, like China and like Thailand.
0: So what does that mean, like practically speaking? How does that?
3: But practically speaking, it means that in visiting Xi, you know, it seems to me that Trump was bringing, you know, all the businessmen, all the things, was trying to basically bribe him.
0: Mm.
3: And the quid pro quo on that is, you know, China is basically Taiwan is ours, you know, is what Xi was saying. And I just wondered at what extent that actually happened. And it seemed to me that Trump was, you know, trying to cozy up to China and trying to basically bribe him, and that nothing's good is going to come out of this, basically, is what I'm trying to say.
0: I see. You know what? It's one of those things where I feel like I don't know if we know one way or the other, right? And they were both kind of cozying up to each other. I noticed whenever Trump got off of Air Force One, they had this massive band and all these children waving American flags and Chinese flags, and they were playing the YMCA song. I thought, that's amazing, you know, that kind of thing. And I think you're right. There's a lot of Trump's bringing the business leaders, and Xi's bringing out the pomp and circumstance way beyond anything I've ever seen before. I don't know what comes of that. I don't know if anything changes, really.
3: Right.
0: You know, but I guess we'll wait and see. I guess we'll wait and see. And how do you spell the thing that you were saying?
3: It's basically gold flower, but it's Bunga, B-U-G-A, and then the next word is Imas, which is E-M-A-S. Bunga is flower, Imas is gold.
0: All right, I'll look that out. I'll look that up. I'm curious about that. It'll be interesting to see what happens there with all of that, and sometimes we'll know quickly, sometimes we won't know for a long time, you know, whatever comes out of these these visits. Steve, thanks for calling the Pastor Scott Show. 888-528-2557. It's open line Friday. And call about anything you'd like. 888-528-2557. So we've learned a lot about, I think he said gold flower. I'm going to have to look that up and what that means. We've learned the difference between Susan and Suzanne. We've learned that roundabouts are the fall of civilization. What else have we learned today? I feel like we've had a whole lot that we have learned today on the Pastor Scott Show. 888-528-2557. You can teach us something else. It's Open Line Friday. What's on your mind? Bible question, spiritual question, something. We've learned a lot about libraries. We learned that you can check out seeds in a library. Did you know that, Jose? Oh, I think you're on the phone talking to a caller. 888-528-2557. 888-528-2557. 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All right, Pastor Scott Show, Open Line Friday. We'll talk about whatever it is you would like to talk about. 888-528-2557 is the number. This is a comment that Donald Trump made in an interview about his trip to China. And he does say something that I find really interesting when we try to think about what might have been or might not have been accomplished. Let's go to number eight.
4: What does he want from the U.S.?
5: A lot of things. We talked about a lot of things. Too many things to discuss, but a lot of things. We had a very good meeting, but we want things from them. One thing he agreed to today, he's going to order 200 jets. That's a big thing. Boeing. 200 big ones. That's a lot of jobs. That's a lot. Boeing wanted 150. He got 200. He said, I think it was a commitment. I mean, you know, sort of like a statement, but I think it was a commitment.
0: So that part of the end that he says there, I think it was a statement, but it might have been a commitment. Those are the things where in these kinds of things, presidents, and they all do it, and other leaders, you come back and we say, we've agreed to this, we've agreed to that, we've agreed to this, we've agreed to that. You've agreed to nothing until it's on paper, and then until it actually happens. So I hope that's right. That'll be good for Boeing. They've had a lot of trouble lately, doors flying off the plane and things like that, but they make great aircraft, and it would be good if we're selling China 200 aircraft. I think that's probably good. But, you know, I think that it becomes reality when it actually happens. 888-528-2557, 888-528-2557. Lori in Santa Barbara, welcome to the Pastor Scott Show.
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1: Hi, Pastor Scott. My question's about Matthew chapter 5, I believe verse 18. And I was wondering, can an autistic Christian really be a light of the world?
0: Yes, absolutely they can. What makes you ask that question?
1: Well, I do well with my relationship with God, but you know, I do struggle with relationship with people, and I get frustrated with people to a large extent.
0: Yeah, well, who doesn't? You know, I don't mean to make a joke. Well, I do, but I'm not at your expense there. I understand that. We get frustrated with people. What makes you think that you can't be the light of the world, though, in light of the fact that maybe you get frustrated or you struggle with relationships? Do you think that there aren't other ways God can use you?
1: Well, Jesus was able to show great love, and I get frustrated with people. And so that makes me wonder, you know, with relationship with people, how well can I do? With God, I've learned, God's very patient, of course, and so I've learned to develop a real strong relationship with Him. But I get too frustrated with people too often.
0: So this is an area of struggle that you have.
1: Yeah.
0: Now, do you think this is something you have because you have autism?
1: Yes.
0: Okay, so it's something that just is hard for you to control with all of that.
1: Right. I would think that it's harder for me to relate to people than someone without autism. And you know, I try to allow the Holy Spirit to just work His life through me, but I often just like take over control and get frustrated with people.
0: Yeah. Well, I think that's a good prayer, and there's a lot of people listening who get frustrated a lot for different reasons, right? Maybe they have autism, but some people have problems with their temper. A lot of people struggle with anger. You know, a good pastor friend of mine says that churches ought to have an anger management class at every church because there's so much of that people struggle with, right? Mm-hmm. But, you know, let me tell you something. When Jesus was talking in the Sermon on the Mount and he said that, you know, he's saying this to all kinds of people who are there. He's speaking to his disciples, but people have gathered around and they're listening, right? And he's talking to people in that audience who probably represent every possible problem that people have. Right? They're all there. And he says, you are the light of the world. A town built on a hill cannot be hidden. Neither do people light a lamp and put it under a bowl. Instead, they put it on its head and it gives light to everyone in the house. In the same way, let your light shine before others that they may see your good deeds and glorify your Father in heaven. You know, I bet there are some positive ways that the Lord can use you. Do you pray?
1: Oh, yeah. Yeah, I pray.
0: Yeah. You know what? The church, as the light of the world, we need people to pray. We need people to pray for us. You know, maybe there's a special burden that God has put on your heart to pray for others. Maybe you should pray for the people that frustrate you the most. You know, and God has put you in their world for some reason. The interesting thing about that passage is, to me, there's many interesting things, but where it says, neither do people light a lamp and put it under a bowl. Instead, they put it on a stand and it gives light to everyone in the house. That word house is a word. It's oikos. You probably heard me use that word here. The Greek, that society, Greek and Hebrew Roman society, would have understood the word oikos to mean relational world. So your house would be not just the people living in your home. And, you know, he's not giving advice there about how to light up your house, your domicile. It's the people in your relational world. So it's not everybody. It's actually a very small number of people that are going to be affected by the light that you give. You know, some people have a lot of people that they affect, but most of us truly only impact a handful of people in our life. So what I would say, you know, the next thing he says in your same way, let your light shine before others. Part of the way your light shines, I think for you, is that if you get frustrated with somebody, you tell them you're sorry and that you're praying for them and you work really hard on it. I think people accept that. You know, and I think in a world today where we have so many people who don't want to say they're sorry, who don't want to acknowledge their struggles or their difficulties, it is refreshing to just have somebody say, hey, you know what? I'm sorry and I do care about you and I'm praying for you and I'm trying hard to not respond the way I respond. I think that's a way to shine light. I think you're shining light right now on people who are listening who needed to hear this conversation. Does that make sense?
1: I think it makes sense. But Jesus loved people a lot better than like I love people.
0: Yeah, he did. And you know what? He loved people a lot more than I love them too. And every single person is loved more by Jesus than any one of us. And there are some people who are just so full of grace and they just love people and it's an amazing gift to have. And then there are other people where that's really hard for them for various reasons. But the Lord uses all of us in particular ways. So Neil, I would focus on the way God made you. You've got autism. You understand how it's affecting you and your relationships. Maybe ask God, I want to be the light the way Jesus said. And what he said was, so that people would see your good deeds and glorify your Father in heaven. What are the good things that I can do that would bring God the glory, that isn't about bringing myself the glory or making me feel better, but you make it your purpose to glorify God in everything you do? And I think God will answer that prayer. I think God has made you specifically to do things that you may not even understand, but it's going to bring glory to him, and you will be the light of the world in that regard.
1: Well, thank you very much.
0: I just want to encourage you, Neil. Can I pray for you? I'll pray for you right now. How about that?
1: Yeah.
0: God, I pray for Neil, and I'm grateful for him. I'm so grateful that he's self-aware in this area, and it's a place where many of us struggle, and in his case with the autism and more, Lord, there's probably many things, even unspoken here, but I pray that you would bless him with that. I pray that you would give him the ability to be more patient with people, that you would heal him of those difficulties, and that you would show him how you're using him in this world with the people that you've placed in his relational world. I pray that you would give him the opportunity to pray for others, to be the light that you've called him to be, and that he would see you working in his life today. Thank you, Lord, for Neil. In Jesus' name, amen. Neil, thank you for sharing that. I think it means a lot to people because a lot of people struggle relationally. And sometimes we feel worthless because of that, but we're not. The grace of God covers all of that, and he's going to put you in the life of people on purpose that need to have a interaction with you where they see God being glorified. I would keep asking God to help him show you that so that you see it too. I appreciate your calling, Neil. Thank you for that. 888-528-2557. 888-528.
2: I'm going to be on the radio.
0: You're on the radio, Rhonda.
2: Hi, Pastor Scott.
0: Hi.
2: This is Rhonda Sue Miller. Hi. I am a psychiatric patient. My husband, I'm a widow. I'm up there in years. I'm in a nursing home because I have kidney failure. And I just wanted to spread some light on the hospitals and the abuse that I suffered from them and how I escaped through it.
0: From who? From the hospitals?
2: The psychiatric hospitals.
0: Okay.
2: I've been in so many. I actually had to escape with my life many, many times. I saw God's hand of people that mistreated me so badly. Mm. There, one day my late husband, Robert, he said, Rhonda, Dr. Boyd, oh, I shouldn't say, well, I'm not going to say his last name.
0: Yeah.
2: The doctor's hospital was torn down completely, brick by brick.
0: Well, I'm sorry you faced those things.
2: Yeah, well, I just want to shed some light on it, and that there is hope for people who have psychiatric disabilities. First of all, the word insane, according to the pastor, one of the pastors, is a life without God, a soul without God. And the healing power of Jesus Christ, my Savior, my Lord, and the healing power of my 8 cats and my 5 dogs. I am an author. I have a book out right now called My Redemption Journey, edited by Dr. Elijah Levy. It's out on Amazon.
0: Mm.
2: And I have 3 other books that I'm expecting to publish soon.
0: So, Rhonda, the Lord has blessed you with that ability to write those and tell your story and share it with people.
2: Yeah.
0: Yeah.
2: Well, I'm glad you think so, Dr. Scott, because a lot of those people, they get angry when you talk about them being bad. You know, they don't want to face the consequences of the reaction of the maker.
0: Yeah. Well, Rhonda, I tell you what, I gotta go to a commercial, but I really appreciate you sharing your story and I'm sorry that those things happened, but I'm so glad that Jesus has redeemed you and that you are doing so well.
2: Yeah.
0: Yeah.
2: Oh,
0: I'm so glad that you're doing
2: Dr.
0: well.
2: Dr. Scott, well, God bless, God, I pray for you.
0: Thank you. I appreciate it. God bless you, Rhonda. This is the Pastor Scott Show. It's open line Friday. You can call about anything you want. 888-528-2557. 888-528-2557. 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
0: Pastor Scott here. 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
3: Hi, Pastor Scott. I was calling to see or to hear what you think about, like, Christians that have, that suffer from, like, fear and anxiety.
2: Yeah. What's the context? You mean, like, people who are dealing with it kind of all the time, like as a almost a condition?
3: Yeah, kind of like a condition where it just, like, comes up and, I'll just say, like, that's kind of what I suffer from. Sometimes it's, like, it just comes up, like, out of nowhere where, like, even where it affects my nerves, where I'm just kind of having, not like a panic attack, but kind of.
2: Yeah.
3: You know, when I pray and I ask God, and at times God does give me a peace and calms me down, but there are times when, you know, it doesn't, and it's just been a constant for the past few years, and, you know, and I've asked God to take that thorn away, but it still continues to be there in my life. So I just wanted to see what you thought about that.
2: Yeah, so you feel it physically, right? So
3: physically,
2: it's not just something that you're sort of, you know, keeps you up at night or something, but you have a physical response to that anxiety.
3: Correct. Yeah, it's not something that keeps me up at night. Not that kind. It's just like the physical, like.
2: Yeah.
3: Like, or it kind of stops me in my tracks.
2: When you have this, is there something that's particularly on your mind, or is it something where you have this sense, but you don't know why?
3: It's more of the sense, and I don't know why, because I do ask God, like, to show me if it's something that, you know, like a sin, or show me, like, the core of it, like, where it's stemming from. And it, you know, it's just there.
2: Yeah, yeah. Well, you know, the Bible actually talks a lot about anxiety because people have dealt with that forever, right? And some people, it's a momentary thing because they have something going on in their life. So that keeps you up at night, or you have a season of it and then it goes away. And then other people have a sort of a physical, you know, psychological matter going on that is not necessarily connected to anything specific, right? So what I tell people with that is we don't want to ever sound trite about, hey, the Bible says, cast your anxieties on the Lord and it'll be better.
3: Yeah.
2: Right? You've probably heard that from somebody. That's not very helpful. It's true, but doing it is a whole different thing, especially when you're having a physical response. Right. So I know some people who deal with that, and I think it's really hard, and it's hard to understand for people who don't deal with that. Right, because they'll probably just give you a solution.
3: Right, I mean, people that have never experienced it, they don't understand it. Like, you try to share, and, you know, they just kind of...
2: Yeah.
3: They try to help, but they really don't know what you're talking about, so...
2: Yeah. Well, you know, one of the things that I tell people is that it's a burden that you're going to bear. But one of the things the Bible makes really clear is that you're not meant to carry anxiety alone. And it's something that people I've known have told me about that feeling, is that you feel very alone in whatever is causing it. And that's why you have passages about Jesus, you know, leaving you with peace and do not fear and cast your anxiety on him, because the Lord is with you. So you have to begin with the Lord is with you. And whatever the reason you're carrying that is, you maybe we don't know right now, but you need to know that you're not alone. And begin with that. And I would say, you know, my advice to you is to pray a lot and to really sort of examine the circumstances of your life. Maybe things make it worse. Have you noticed, like, does television news make it worse? Does food you eat make it worse? Certain foods, sometimes changing your diet actually affects those things.
3: Yeah, that's kind of something that's been on my mind about, the food, and just because I get like a lot of brain fog too, and I feel like there's like a cleanse maybe, like, because I hear also like Parasite can cause brain fog and that type of thing. So I have been thinking about doing stuff like that. But yeah, I mean, it just, certain things I can kind of maybe, pinpoint certain times when that anxiety comes, but it's not like consistent. It's not like all the time.
2: Yeah. Yeah.
3: Or a certain thing. Yeah. Will trigger it or anything like yeah. that.
2: Yeah. Well, I would, any of you ever talk to your doctor about it?
3: I actually just changed doctors to more of a wellness doctor. She's still like a family practitioner, but she goes more on that wellness side.
2: Okay.
3: So that's where I was thinking that, because she does want me to do like a cleanse, but I also was hearing more of a Parasite cleanse that causes, they say everybody kind of has those things in your body, so, but it can cause, you know, anxiety and a brain fog and like other symptoms
2: yeah.
3: that...
2: Well, here's what I would say is, I think my opinion and my experience is it's more than just a cleanse.
3: Mm-hmm.
2: That your body, yeah. all of our bodies, we react to what we put in it, right? It's just fuel.
3: Right.
2: And, I can tell you from personal experience, when I eat a certain way and I make sure that I get enough sleep, I do better in every possible way physiologically. Brain fog or feeling tired, anxiety, those things. And, that little thing they told you when you were a kid that you got to eat your fruits and vegetables, they were correct.
3: Yes.
2: And you know what? Talk to your doctor, but think about, you know, number one, diet altogether. Maybe there's just food that affects you. I think that makes sense, right? And spiritually, we're supposed to treat our body like a temple. You know, I think most of us treat our bodies more like a well-managed youth center. But it needs to be better than that. And that's really hard in our culture where, you know, the food's bad, the food's processed. There's so many things that we eat that's really not good for us. And I think when you're dealing with physiological things like you're dealing with, your diet and your sleep patterns are really important.
3: Right.
2: But then spiritually, I think you should pray as much as you can, like on your knees and say, God, take this from me or reveal to me what I need to do. Exercise is another thing. It's not just cliche. It helps everything in our body physiologically.
3: Right.
2: You know, so part of the discipline, and maybe your wellness doctor will help you find this out, is to do those things. And I would say sleep is a huge one. How many hours of sleep do you get a night?
3: I mean, I feel like I get enough sleep. Probably 7-8 hours. I think I do pretty well as far as my sleeping is concerned.
2: Okay. Yeah, so then in your diet, you know, the sad part is, and I'll tell you what, for me, something I hate is I need to cut out bread and I need to cut out potatoes. And I've just learned that if I do that, everything's better. And I hate that because I love bread and I love potatoes.
3: I know, that is me exactly. But I have actually been doing better as far as, like, you know, the bread and the carbs, basically.
2: Yep.
3: So I am trying, I'm making little steps to do better.
2: Yeah. Well, you know, the Bible says you cast your anxieties on the Lord. Okay, it says that, but I think it's you bring it to the Lord through prayer and gratitude. Ask God to reveal to you if there's a specific thing, you know, that you're worried about, and to address that. Maybe you have a relationship that you need to address, or maybe there's something in your life that you do need to confess. But outside of those things, I think that we're also told to take care of ourselves and do the best you can with your diet and exercise, and as inconvenient as those things do, when you figure out what works and doesn't, I think you'll find that it's amazing how much what we put into our bodies, how that affects us in every way.
3: Well, thank you so much. That all makes sense.
2: Yeah, and no matter what, the Lord loves you. He understands your anxiety. He's not confused. He's not looking down saying, Christina, why are you so anxious? I don't get it.
3: No,
2: he understands that. And also the promise of God is that that anxiety will be gone one day. That when you are with the Lord, that's gone. And
3: yeah.
2: He will take all of that away. And we always have that hope in the Lord. So trust him for that in the future and trust him for that now.
3: Thank you. Yes, that's my hope and my prayer.
2: All right, Christina. Thanks for calling the Pastor Scott Show. God bless you. Thanks for calling today. 888-528-2557. Martha in Cerritos, welcome to the Pastor Scott Show.
4: Hi, Pastor Scott. Real quick question. I I work at a high school, and I'm a sponsor of the Bible Study Club. And this is the second year that we were able to commemorate the National Day of Prayer on May 7th.
2: Yeah.
4: So I was approached by a teacher, and the way she asked me was like, oh, don't you read your Bible? But basically she told me, did you know that Cain was not the son of Adam? That she's claiming that Cain is the son of the devil, and Eve was not the first female born or made by God. And so I was wondering if you know of anything, any religion or any Bible version that talks about those kind of things, because I actually tried to Google and research, and I was not able to find anything on the Bible that indicates that Cain is the son of the devil and that Eve was not the first female made of God.
2: All right, here's
4: do you know anything?
2: Yeah, here's the solution, okay? And I don't understand why people go down that route. There's not a lot of people who do, right? But it's probably becomes popular on social media or something, okay? John 3:12 says Cain, who was of the evil one. And some people will have taken that to decide, oh, maybe the serpent impregnated Eve and it wasn't Adam. And so Cain is of the evil one. You know, of course, Cain gave the bad offering and killed his brother and yada, yada, yada. The problem is Genesis 4:1 says Adam made love to his wife Eve, and she became pregnant and gave birth to Cain. It very explicitly says Cain is the son of both Adam and Eve. So the view that those people are sharing with you is just wrong. And I don't even understand the point of it, actually. You know, I think people try to spiritualize things that are unnecessarily spiritualized. I think some people don't like the idea that Cain could just have done evil things. But after the fall, the heart of man is evil. And all that's to say, and I'm out of time, but Genesis 4:1, Cain is the son of Adam and Eve. It's not controversial, actually. All right?
4: Yes.
2: Martha, I'm out of time. I'm out of time. I got to go. Everybody have a great weekend. This is the Pastor Scott Show. 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Connect with us there. I will see you on Monday from 3 to 5. Everybody have a great weekend.
0: Hope still walks with the hurting. 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
19: You need to tell them you find them beautiful. You need to tell them you appreciated the meal. You love what they're doing with the house. You see them being such a great mother to your children. Or whatever it is, you know, you need to be building one another up. Far too often in marriage, we tear each other down and we